0: gaining control, but shock and division in European politics persist. On the eve of a summer-long weekend, relaxation will be a challenge for the hundreds of thousands of air travelers booked with WestJet in the near future. Locked in a labor dispute with its flight attendants, the clock ticking on a 72-hour deadline, the airline is now parking some of its fleet to prepare for a full labor disruption. And travelers are anxiously waiting to see whether their flights will be canceled. Nisha Patel reports.
1: This Canadian youth choir is booked for travel to Sweden on Tuesday. 91 kids and their chaperones set to compete in the World Choir Games. But if their WestJet flight is cancelled, they may not make it there.
2: We're quite nervous about this because we've invested $90,000 in airfare through WestJet.
1: Sonia Hindmarsh, director of Pacific Voices Choir based in Abbotsford, BC, says the group has been planning and practicing for more than a year.
2: We can't ask families to pay another $1,000 or $2,000 to get their kid on another flight. We looked into alternative routes and other airlines, and it just always came back to the financial reality, and now our hands are tied.
1: They're just some of the thousands of Canadians whose summer vacations are up in the air. WestJet flight attendants could strike after 12:01 a.m. Mountain Time on Sunday, or they could be locked out by the airline.
3: This is an extremely busy weekend for travel in Canada.
1: Travel agent Mackenzie McMillan says customers can change or cancel if they're flying now through August 4th, though they may only get a credit. If WestJet grounds planes during a strike, it's required to refund passengers or rebook them on a different airline.
3: As we get into the weekend, options are going to be quite limited, so it's going to be a case of packing your patience.
1: WestJet started parking Boeing 737 aircraft across its network today, preparing its operations for a range of possible outcomes. McMillan says international flights are often the first to be canceled in this type of situation.
3: The airline doesn't want to risk having their aircraft and crew stranded overseas.
1: At Toronto's Pearson International Airport, some travelers seem to be taking it all in stride.
4: We booked a flight the next day with a different airline.
5: We decided we'll just kind of roll the dice and see how it plays out.
1: In the event of a widespread work stoppage, WestJet says it will reach out to affected customers by email. Negotiations between the airline and the union continue. In a message posted on social media, the union says it hopes to resolve the labor dispute.
6: Issuing strike notice does not mean a strike is inevitable, and both parties remain at the bargaining table. That remains our goal.
1: At the airport in St. John's, these travelers are sympathetic to the flight attendants, who say they aren't compensated for the hours they work before a flight takes off.
7: I would support them in that. You know, I think that people should be paid for the work they do.
8: It's on the workers to have the right to strike, so we'll see what happens.
1: Though they hope a deal gets done with as little disruption as possible. Nisha Patel, CBC News, Toronto.
0: FIFA President Gianni Infantino has confirmed that his plan to privatize the World Cup has been scrapped. Infantino said in a statement the reason is the division caused by the plan. Infantino had aimed to sell off 20% of the event. He claimed it would raise billions. But that plan caused outrage among other soccer officials and fan groups who said they weren't consulted. Europe's powerful governing body had threatened a boycott of FIFA-organized events, including the men's and women's World Cups. Donald Trump says Hamas has agreed to completely disarm if Israel first withdraws from Gaza. The U.S. president is calling it a historic breakthrough. But as Sasha Petrasik reports, major questions remain over whether the plan can be implemented.
9: Nearly 10 months after a deal negotiated by U.S. President Donald Trump, Gazans are still waiting for that promised peace between Hamas militants and Israel. They're skeptical of a new agreement to implement the original conditions. I'm not optimistic, says Marwa Al-Gharabli. They tell us a different lie every few days while we suffer. I want this to be real, says Zahir Al-Daour, because for years Israeli and Palestinian leaders have been lying to us. For most Gazans, it's as if the war never ended. Israeli airstrikes, like this one on a mosque and refugee camp this week, have continued regularly, with Israel insisting

0: It's after Hamas. Gaza officials say more than 1,000 Palestinians have died since October. Most Gazans still live in tents or rubble, scrambling for food and fuel. Squeezed between militants who have refused to give up weapons, as they promised 9 months ago, and Israeli forces still holding more of Gaza than they promised. Trump says his new plan is a commitment from both sides to keep those promises.
1: So it's a big step for the Middle East, and people are really impressed by it, and they're surprised by it.
0: Under the Trump-appointed Board of Peace, Hamas has agreed to give up weapons, but only if they stay with a new Palestinian administration. As for Israel, it has not publicly committed to withdraw. Prime Minister Benjamin Netanyahu's government had vowed to stay in Gaza, a popular position among many Israelis, leading into elections this fall. Nader Hashemi is a Mideast expert at Georgetown University.
2: And the real question here is, how far is the American president willing to go to pressure Netanyahu to agree to the terms of the ceasefire that were negotiated last October but really haven't been implemented, especially on the Israeli side?
0: Many don't trust either side to carry through on Trump's pronouncement.
3: I'm highly skeptical about the deal.
0: Canada's former ambassador to Israel, John Allen.
3: Lots of promises by the president, but a lot of controversy about what exactly is going to happen.
0: Or how much longer Gazans will live in a war zone. Sasha Petrusik, CBC News, Toronto.
4: Coming right up, thousands of migrants make their way home to Morocco after entering Spain's tiny enclave in North Africa. Plus, AI deja vu. Experts are raising the alarm after another incident of artificial intelligence models breaking loose and hacking into other networks. And later, we'll have this story.
5: I'm Sheehan Desjardins in Toronto. New equipment lockers are popping up that let people borrow things like soccer balls, footballs, and frisbees for free. The aim? To make sports more accessible.
6: If there wasn't a need, we wouldn't see the astronomical numbers that we're seeing, like literally hundreds of thousands of hours of sport participation, because this equipment is now available for free in communities from coast to coast to coast.
5: With plans to keep expanding. I'll have that story later on Your World Tonight.
4: The army is slowly reestablishing order in Ceuta, the Spanish territory in North Africa. As many as 60,000 people forced their way into the enclave from neighboring Morocco yesterday, many of them swimming in the open sea. Chaos broke out on both sides of the border. But today, after squaring off with police, tens of thousands of would-be job seekers gave up and returned to Morocco. Anna Cunningham has more.
7: They arrived by sea in their tens of thousands, some Moroccan migrants in wetsuits, some swimming several kilometres to get around the barriers meant to stop them. Others, less confident, made land in inflatable rings, now littering the small beach of Ceuta. Dozens drowned at sea. All the shops are closed, there's no food, there's nothing, says Izam, who says he crossed in hope of a different life and a job. For those who reached the tiny patch of Spanish land in North Africa, they clambered up rocky cliff faces, some breaking through border fences.
8: Viva España! Viva España!
7: But this was not the welcome many expected. Throughout the day and night, thousands roamed the streets. Spain drafting in the military and police reinforcements. In Morocco, at the border, some vehicles were set alight. Police chased those who tried to cross. For those who made it to central Ceuta, the message from locals was clear. Residents angered by the sudden influx of migrants. There was confusion, too, from Moroccans. Karim says he heard the border was open, but he was stopped by Spanish police. We don't understand what's really going on. Fatima from Tangiers says she got the same message and thought she would try her luck. Spain's Prime Minister Pedro Sánchez arrived in Ceuta to a chilly reception. Sánchez called what happened an attack, a violation of Spain's territorial integrity, he said. He blamed criminal networks of people smugglers purposefully spreading misinformation about a recent Supreme Court ruling for their own gains. That court ruling said migrants stopped at sea could not be summarily returned to Morocco. Many of those who entered the Spanish territory were men, but families also crossed. There is concern about the number of children.
9: We are worried about children who might have crossed by themselves, non-accompanied.
7: Jennifer Zuperoli from Save the Children Spain tells CBC News from Valencia. Zuperoli says they estimate some 7,000 children arrived.
9: Children cannot be left alone.
7: She says there is now an urgency to identify and protect those who remain. By the end of the day, tens of thousands had left the Spanish enclave and returned to Morocco. The crisis has added fresh fuel to Europe's hot debate on immigration. Italy responded harshly to the Spanish incident, the Italian foreign minister announcing it's temporarily suspending the EU's open border free travel arrangement with Spain. It has reintroduced border checks by air and sea for those arriving from Spain. Italian Prime Minister Giorgia Meloni said the scenes in Ceuta were shocking and uncontrolled migration was a security threat to Europe. Denmark and Finland have threatened the same punitive action. The Spanish military and police continue patrolling the coastline of Ceuta. Anna Cunningham, CBC News, London.
10: Hundreds of thousands of Haitians across the U.S. are bracing for deportation amid reports of imminent ICE crackdowns. Their temporary protected status has expired, a decision made by Donald Trump last year and supported more recently by the U.S. Supreme Court. As Natalia Weichsel reports, that American decision has Canadian implications.
11: It's stressful and really hard, says this woman who's originally from Haiti. CBC is not naming her because of the uncertainty around her immigration status. For the past 2 years, she's been living in the United States. She says she's scared of being deported back to Haiti. So this past weekend, she crossed the border into Canada as an asylum seeker. The Trump administration has scrapped a program that has let Haitians live and work in the U.S. since 2010. Now, more than 300,000 Haitians are losing their right to stay in the country. She says her dream is to continue her studies in Canada, become a nurse, and live a normal life.
12: It's awful. I cannot explain. It's very awful.
11: Thierry Jean-Baptiste is the immigration coordinator at Montreal's Haitian Community Center. He says he's been receiving tons of calls from people in the U.S. who are living in fear of being picked up by ICE agents.
12: They're really on stress. They don't go out. They stay in their apartment.
11: Jean-Baptiste says people are scrambling to find a way to leave, but seeking refuge north of the border is not easy. Julia Sand is a lawyer with Amnesty International.
13: The problem is that under the Safe Third Country Agreement, many people would then be pushed back to the United States.
11: She says that most migrants trying to enter Canada from the U.S. are often not allowed entry into the country. The only way people can stay is if they have a family member in Canada or if they're traveling alone and are under the age of 18. Sand says it's assumed that asylum seekers can find protection south of the border.
14: It's an extremely alarming situation in the U.S.
11: Gary Srinivasan is the co-executive director for the Canadian Council for Refugees. She says Canada should revisit its rules.
14: It is long past time for us to reconsider this human rights agreement between Canada and the U.S. that pretends that the U.S. is a safe third place.
11: Srinivasan says until that happens, thousands of Haitians will inevitably be sent back to a country facing violence and instability. In a statement, Immigration, Refugees and Citizenship Canada says that it takes its international obligations regarding asylum seekers extremely seriously. The IRCC says it's monitoring the border closely for any increase in crossings and is prepared to respond appropriately. Natalia Weichsel, CBC News, Montreal.
10: Thank you.
4: Anthropic says several of its state-of-the-art AI models broke into computer systems at three outside organizations. It comes just days after OpenAI disclosed that one of its new models had hacked into an AI online platform. As Tom Perry reports, some technology experts are calling the incidents a warning.
15: It seems like it has been a bit of a holy crap moment for some people inside the company, which I think is appropriate. I think
16: Helen Toner, director of the Center for Security and Emerging Technology at Georgetown University in Washington, D.C., says the fact AI models are breaking free and acting on their own to hack into online networks should be setting off alarm bells. AI technology right now, she says, can be reined in, but things are changing fast.
15: The reason to be concerned is that the AI systems in question are getting more and more capable, more and more autonomous, more and more able to persistently and creatively pursue complex goals.
16: The AI firm Anthropic revealed on Thursday several of its AI models that are still in testing infiltrated the online systems of three unnamed organizations without the company knowing. Anthropic only found out when it launched a review after another firm, OpenAI, recently announced some of its models had broken out of what's known as the sandbox, a closed internal network, and onto the internet, where they hacked into an online AI library called Hugging Face.
17: I truly think that, you know, they realized that it was a very unprecedented event, right?
16: Clément Delaigne is Hugging Face CEO.
17: Everyone has to remember that the cyber attack is a crime. This is illegal, and we have to find a way to make sure these things don't happen more regularly.
16: Brendan Steinhauser, CEO of the Alliance for Secure AI, says AI firms need to step up security and slow down the pace at which AI is evolving.
18: This is all moving very fast. And this is a very dangerous situation. And so
16: Steinhauser says governments need to demand greater transparency from AI firms with mandatory testing and evaluation of new and developing AI models.
18: And we want to see the White House have the ability potentially to tell the companies they have to pause development of certain models or even stop developing certain models if it is warranted. So
16: U.S. President Donald Trump has, by and large, taken a hands-off approach to AI regulation, though these incidents of AI models breaking loose has had him lately talking about greater government control. In an open letter posted this week, more than 1,000 employees of several leading AI labs called on the U.S. government to do more and support an international effort to control the pace of AI development before it's too late. Tom Perry, CBC News, Washington.
4: Heavy storms and record rainfall in Edmonton have caused a lot of damage this summer, from flooded basements and downed trees to ruined outdoor events. And of course, the summer's not over yet. As Stephanie Cram reports, the city is already estimating this summer's storms could cost up to $30 million in repairs.
19: After weeks of heavy storms, Edmonton is cleaning up the mess. City Manager Eddie Robar says conditions this year are unlike anything he's seen before.
20: I used to live in Halifax. It rains all the time there. Not like this. Been in hurricanes that didn't look like that incident on Saturday.
19: That storm bringing an abrupt end to a Post Malone concert. Now the cleanup and repairs could cost the city upwards of $30 million.
20: From an infrastructure or an impact or a money perspective, we're seeing bigger impact from the rain in the summer here than we had in the winter.
19: Some of that cost going towards cleaning up downed trees.
21: I'm sure every Edmontonian has noticed all the tree branches and fallen trees as a result of the extreme weather. Our crews are working around the clock to address that.
19: Craig McEwen with the City of Edmonton, he says the amount of rain has saturated the soil, leaving nowhere for any new precipitation to go.
21: But the truth is, even when everything is working perfectly, the amount of rainfall that we've had is really putting a lot of stress on our system.
19: Usually this time of year, Edmonton is dealing with dry, hot conditions. Not this level of precipitation, says Environment Canada meteorologist Brian Proctor.
22: So far, we've had 533.8 millimeters of precipitation. That's a record amount for a summer.
19: With weekend conditions looking to be just as wet, Edmonton's Heritage Festival is preparing for the worst.
23: Certainly in a site like Horlock Park, it's a large, vast area and can pose some challenges in clearing it out in time.
19: Executive Director Rob Rohatyn says they have a plan. If a storm rolls in, they have buses standing by to rush people out.
23: And we'll work with the pavilions to ensure that the site is cleared in advance of any inclement or incoming weather activity.
19: Brian Proctor says it's still too early to tell if these wet, windy conditions will become the norm for Edmonton summers.
0: We should probably be expecting more severe weather in the summertime moving forward. But I wouldn't necessarily say it's going to be record-setting every year. We should be expecting this every year.
19: Mayor Andrew Knack says the city is preparing for the ongoing impacts of climate change.
1: We need to continue to invest in the flood mitigation work and why we need to continue to make sure that is part of every decision we make.
19: As for August, conditions are expected to be less severe, giving the city a bit of time to dry out. Stephanie Cram, CBC News, Edmonton.
4: Hundreds more people have been ordered to evacuate their properties in the BC interior. The Pear Lake wildfire is still out of control near the village of Clinton. It has burned more than 732 square kilometers. And widespread warming and drying conditions over the weekend are expected to make the situation worse. More than 30 evacuation orders are in place across BC, and more than 100 wildfires are burning. 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I'm Kimberly Gale. 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Imagine walking up to a park locker, tapping your phone, and grabbing a soccer ball or frisbee to borrow for free for a quick game. For many families, the rising cost of equipment is the biggest barrier to getting kids into sports. A growing number of Canadian communities are rolling out sports gear libraries to get more kids playing. The CBC's Sheehan Desjardins reports.
2: It may seem like a really simple idea, but the impact we know will be significant.
3: By making sports more accessible, says Kitchener, Ontario Mayor Barry Verbanovic, unveiling a new sports locker at a local park.
2: Oh, unlock, there we go.
24: There we go.
3: It sort of looks like a vending machine.
25: Select the shelf of which equipment you would like to use.
3: A soccer ball, football, and a frisbee stacked inside that anyone can borrow for free using an app on your phone.
2: For many families, the cost of sporting equipment can be a barrier to participation.
3: There are now 30 of these lockers in this city alone. In the 2 weeks leading up to this week's official launch, early data shows they were opened more than 800 times.
26: That tells us that we are A, meeting an unmet need by providing free equipment to kids, but B, we have our work cut out for us.
3: Canadian Tire Jumpstart Charities partnered with Equip Sport for the initiative. Jumpstart President Marco DeBuono says the very first locker opened in Surrey, BC back in 2025. Now, hundreds are sprinkled across British Columbia, Alberta, and Ontario, with more expansions underway.
26: If there wasn't a need, we wouldn't see the astronomical numbers that we're seeing, like literally hundreds of thousands of hours of sport participation because this equipment is now available for free in communities from coast to coast to coast.
3: The items in the lockers are geared to the communities they serve. So some have basketballs, there's volleyballs and ping pong paddles too. And Canada's Secretary of State for Sport, Adam Vancouverden, is a big fan.
27: It's having a tremendous impact.
3: The federal government is also investing in sport accessibility. Just this week, announcing millions towards upgrading the Olympic Skating Oval in Calgary, ski racing and snowboard facilities in Quebec, Yukon, Alberta, and BC, and to help build community soccer pitches across the country.
27: I think sports are right. I think physical activity is essential. So investing in swimming lessons today might be, in 12 or 15 years, that might be an Olympic athlete. You never know.
3: But sport marketing professor Sherry Bradish says even if initiatives like free sport lockers don't lead to medals down the road,
28: it creates opportunities that weren't there that are important for youth at this time.
3: At a park in Brampton, Ontario, the lockers appear to be catching on.
29: It's a good idea. I like it. We might probably be using it, yeah.
3: Liat Kidwahid is here kicking a ball around with his son, and 11-year-old Daniel is sold, saying he'll be back for more soccer soon. Sheehan Desjardins, CBC News, Toronto.
4: And finally, Ottawa band The Scepter rocking out last week, twin guitar shredding, a colorful light show, and hair-blowing fans. The six members are everything you'd expect from a heavy metal show. less so the venue. They're performing at an Ottawa hospital at the request of a 27-year-old patient.
5: When we were talking about his illness and, you know, what his life is and what he's missing in his life, and I asked him, how do you want to live? And part of the conversation was, I'd really like to see a heavy metal concert.
4: That's the clinical chaplain at Bruyere Health, Roisin Lawson, on her conversation with Tim Berry. She told CBC Ottawa's All in a Day that the longtime patient had received some bad health news and was dwelling on what he'd missed out on. So Lawson made it her mission to get him to a show.
5: We realized that he was too medically fragile to send out, but not too medically fragile to be at a concert and rock out.
4: She got in touch with a local venue to see if a heavy metal band would play at the hospital. The Scepter gave a quick yes. Josh Collins is a guitarist with the group.
6: Well, I was honored first to definitely warm my heart that they thought of me.
4: The venue was smaller than the band was used to, an executive boardroom, a location that wouldn't disturb other patients, but they made it work.
6: There was enough space. We're six guys in there, so sometimes it can be a bit tight, but we had enough space with all the lights and stuff to still move around and, you know, go up to the patients and give them a little taste of our heavy metal might.
4: The guest of honor, Tim Berry, was in his element taking in the concert from a stretcher in the front row. Chaplain Lawson says for patients like Berry, it's important to consider what they experience, not just their medical treatments.
5: It was probably one of the best things I've ever experienced as a chaplain. It just blew me away. And also to see all these guys, these tough heavy metal guys with tears in their eyes and recognizing that we humanized that patient.
4: Thanks for being with us. This has been Your World Tonight for Friday, July 31st. I'm Kimberly Gale. Good night.

0: It's 6:28. Good evening. I'm Janet French in the CBC Edmonton newsroom. A man has been sentenced following his conviction in a fatal stabbing on White Avenue 2 years ago. The hearing took place yesterday at the Edmonton Court of King's Bench. 36-year-old Nathan Nanamahu has been handed a 6-year prison sentence after he pleaded guilty in March to manslaughter. He has just under 3 years left to serve for the fatal 2024 stabbing. Police found 37-year-old Krishneel Mani lying on his side with a pool of blood around his head and upper body. An autopsy found Mani had 38 stab wounds. Nanamahu must provide a DNA sample and adhere to a lifetime firearms ban. And Treaty 8 Sovereign Nations is the new name of the political assembly, formerly known as Treaty 8 First Nations of Alberta. Its leaders say it's in response to an unprecedented political climate fostered by the Alberta government. Some First Nations leaders have criticized the provincial government for paving the way for a separation referendum. Turning to the weather, sunny and clear, and it will remain clear tonight with a light breeze and a low of 18 degrees. There are air quality warnings in effect across the mountain parks and into northwestern Alberta, and there could be patches of smoke. Tomorrow morning, there will be a potential of showers and a high of 31.
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2: 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With six fierce clubs battling all season long for glory. From coast to coast, Canada's first professional women's soccer league is bringing the heat. 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
3: Hello, I'm Lauren McGuinness, in for Neil Coxall.
4: Good evening, I'm Chris Howden. This is As It Happens. Tonight,
3: one-track mind. With all eyes on cross-border trade, U.S. officials reject the automated inspections used on some Canadian rail lines, and Canada's human inspectors are applauding that rejection.
4: The dispute a full game. Despite near-universal condemnation from the rest of the soccer world, the head of FIFA has yet to back down from a controversial plan to sell off a stake in the World Cup.
3: Hot take. Scientists in China conclude that extremely spicy food might act as a temporary pain reliever, but at least one guest from our archives would likely disagree.
4: Muscle bound. Alberta borrows the zero tolerance approach it has used for rats and hogs and sends some furry new recruits in to keep invasive bivalves out of the province.
3: Getting their point lacrosse, a northern BC lacrosse team was all set to compete in the provincial championships this week, only to have the rug pulled out from under them at the last minute.
4: And all over the map. At an international conference, the U.S. State Department displays a map of Africa that has the countries in the wrong place, putting the nation in indignation. As it happens, the Friday edition, radio that serves up a continental dog's breakfast.

0: Automated safety inspection systems used on some Canadian rail lines don't live up to American standards. That's the verdict of the U.S. Federal Railroad Administration, which rejected a request to allow automated inspections on routes used by the Canadian Pacific Kansas City Railroad to carry potash into the U.S. In a June letter, first reported today by the Investigative Journalism Foundation, the American Rail Authority says it found dozens of safety issues on CPKC trains that went undetected in automated inspections. Transport Canada has allowed those inspections on some routes since 2021, and since 2021, human beings like Joel Kennedy have been voicing concerns. Mr. Kennedy is the National Rail Director for Unifor, the union that represents train inspectors in Canada. We reached him in Winnipeg earlier today.
1: Joel, were you surprised to learn that American authorities had rejected the automated inspections that Transport Canada approved 5 years ago?
2: You know what, I was a little bit surprised, but to tell you the truth, not really. I was surprised to see the extent of in which it was rejected, but you know, really the FRA came out and said a lot of the things that we had identified for the last number of years with the technology.
1: What stood out to you about what the U.S. Federal Railroad Administration, the FRA, said in its letter about this?
2: I think the most shocking piece for me was the extent, obviously, of the misses and the defects that were taking place. We'd never heard of that before. And I guess the most stark comment that was really said was the technology is immature, and take it back to Canada and keep testing it, you know, which was really quite telling for me.
1: We've reached out to Transport Canada and haven't heard back yet, but that side of it, I mean, some version of this is what you've been saying or advocating for. What do you make of Transport Canada's positioning at this point?
2: I'm disappointed because, you know, we didn't hear about any of this through, you know, the regulator, which we should be. You know, it's been kind of quiet. We actually received this from another labor union in the States who had made us aware of the FRA's findings. So I'm disappointed. I'm disappointed that it doesn't seem we've been listened to for the last number of years while we've been pushing for augmentation. We agree with the technology, to be clear, but we just don't agree with the technology, you know, working in an unregulated environment to replace humans. We believe in augmentation when it comes to safety.
1: Canadian Pacific Kansas City, CPKC, the railroad involved here, sent us a statement that says their automated system has, quote, virtually eliminated mechanical cause train accidents in potash fleets traveling along the Vancouver route, end quote, as well that, and I'm quoting here again, independent research shows that it finds more problems than manual inspections, unquote. What do you make of that?
2: I think that some of those comments are subjective in the terms that we've never been provided with a lot of that data or been into that house. It's the employer that is that really warehouses a lot of that data. So we don't validate that, and it's hard for us to come in and validate it. You know, when it comes to it is a broad statement to say that this technology has, you know, prevented derailments is a very broad comment. I mean, I think that, you know, the technology is great. It helps. It certainly does see things that our humans inspectors maybe miss at sometimes, given time constraints or other issues that they may be having. But it's certainly not a suitable replacement for a human inspection.
1: This is specifically tied to trains transporting potash at a time when Canadian potash is a significant potential bargaining chip in trade negotiations with the U.S. From where you sit, is that just a coincidence?
2: I think it is a coincidence. I'll tell you that, you know, and I have a hard time commenting on when we speak about this. My perspective mainly comes from the point of safety, and you know, so I will leave that for others to comment that maybe have researched that or put a little bit more thought into that aspect of things.
1: But your sense is that this is in fact a debate between two safety regulators seeing something differently.
2: From my view, I do, yes.
1: The East Palestine derailment in Ohio was a high-profile black eye for train safety in the U.S. That was in 2023. Do you get the sense that's been a factor in this decision on the part of American officials?
2: I certainly do. I certainly do. And I'll tell you, from my position as the International Transportation Federation's North American co-chair for the rail section, you know, I work very closely with the United States unions. And I think what has taken place is with East Palestine, and if there is a blessing that comes out of East Palestine, which is hard to really think about, is that it exposed some of the issues, you know, pertaining to the rail sector in the United States and, you know, in the greater part of North America, I believe, you know. And a lot of the railways are tied to Wall Street now, which is, it's difficult, which I think is makes things even more essential that we create more layers of safety and oversight in regards to our rail sector.
1: It's hard to talk about rail safety, especially on this side of the border, without thinking about, you know, I mean, there's a history of rail disasters in the country, mm-hmm. most notably the Lac Mégantic derailment that killed 47 people in 2013. How does the long shadow of that tragedy affect how you see this gap in how U.S. and Canadian regulators are dealing with this automated safety issue?
2: You know, and I thank you for that question. I think that that's a significant question. And I think that, you know, taking shortcuts on safety certainly wouldn't honor the tragedy and the deaths and the pain felt in Lac Mégantic with what took place. It was a very significant accident and others, to tell you the truth. And it just demonstrates the need for a gold standard of rail safety in Canada, and not to be able to cut corners, and is exactly why Unifor has pushed for augmentation in this regard. It's just not the type of environment that we can cut corners on safety. It needs maximum safety at all times. And, you know, thankfully for the technology has come in, it should be used for an added layer of safety to augment what is happening, to ensure that things aren't being missed, to create the best level of safety in Canada, which was what the Railway Safety Act in Canada requires and what Canadians deserve.
1: As I mentioned, we reached out to Transport Canada for comment, but have yet to receive a statement. How would you like to see them respond to this?
2: I hope Transport Canada realizes the shortcomings that have been discovered, and I hope that they also understand that augmentation is the key to railway safety in Canada and North America, which I believe our American counterparts are pushing towards in the States. And I would like to see a uniform approach in that regard.
1: Joel, thank you very much for taking the time to speak with us. I appreciate it.
2: Thank you very much.
0: Joel Kennedy is the National Rail Director for the Unifor Union. We reached him in Winnipeg. After we spoke with Mr. Kennedy, we received a statement from Transport Canada, which says they're carefully reviewing the U.S. decision and will consider it alongside Canadian data and take action if new evidence indicates additional safety measures are needed.

0: The proposal has rocked the soccer world, and now several of the sport's professional organizations are trying to make sure it gets the boot. This week, FIFA President Gianni Infantino unveiled a new financial plan for the sports body, one that would see it sell a portion of its commercial interests to private investors. First, there was shock, and now outrage. Yesterday, CONCACAF, the Confederation of North, Central America, and Caribbean Association Football, publicly rejected the proposal, and UEFA, the Union of European Football Associations, voted to boycott FIFA competitions as long as the proposal was on the table. Kieran McGuire is a professor at the University of Liverpool and one of the hosts of the Price of Football podcast. We reached him in Liverpool.
1: Kieran, this plan was made public earlier this week. As a way to set this up, what has FIFA President Infantino pitched?
2: He has proposed that a new company is set up, and that company would be responsible for selling FIFA's commercial rights, its broadcasting rights, for all tournaments organised by FIFA. So that would be the Men's World Cup, the Women's World Cup, the Club World Cup, and so on. And he would also allow private investors to own up to 21% of that company, and then presumably they would take 21% of the profits from future activities.
1: Specific private investors are proposed.
2: Well, that's right. There's a venture fund which has been set up by one of the Kouchner family, who are sort of indirectly related to President Trump of the United States. And some of the critics have said there appears to be quite a close relationship between Gianni Infantino and Donald Trump. We saw that with the World Peace Award that was given by FIFA. We saw that with the request to reverse a red card for Balogun after he was sent off in one of the matches during the tournament. So that does appear to be sort of another part of the broader familial relationship between Trump and Infantino.
1: Infantino has made the case that this is all about the development of football around all the nations that are FIFA members. Who stands to benefit from this change if it were to go through?
2: Well, if it does go through, if you take a look at some of the smallest nations that are part of the 211 members within FIFA, you've got countries such as the Cook Islands, Turks and Caicos, Mauritius, Bahamas, Liechtenstein. They probably make no more than $1 million a year from their football activities, because they don't have big TV deals. They don't get big crowds when they're hosting matches. They were going to get somewhere in the region of $40 to $50 million from this proposal. And you can see that money potentially could be invested in youth football to expand women's football. So that is the way that it was being sold by Infantino.
1: Enter UEFA and now a couple of other football, huge football federations reacting very strongly to this. I mean, explain the objection and what you make of the reaction.
2: Well, the objection is that there is a lack of trust in Gianni Infantino. There has been no love lost between Infantino and Alexander Seferin, who is the head of UEFA, to the extent that Seferin actually boycotted the World Cup final. He didn't attend it. There's also people who point out that FIFA only make profits 1 year out of every four, which is through the FIFA Men's World Cup. So if the interests of investors are going to take priority over footballing interests, then why not have a World Cup every 2 years? And this would have a significant financial boost for FIFA's coffers.
1: Does this spell the death of this proposal, or now what?
2: I think it would be very difficult for the proposal to generate enough votes. The threat of a UEFA boycott for all of FIFA's competitions would have a significant negative impact with broadcasters, with commercial partners, and also I suspect with the investors themselves, because they're fully aware that it is European countries who have been dominant historically in football, But also, if you take a look at the clubs within Europe, they themselves have many African players, Asian players, American players, South American players, and so on. And it could be that the employers say, well, if UEFA's boycotting the tournament, we're not going to allow our employees to participate in this tournament because we don't get a financial return ourselves, which reflects our investment in the players. There's the risk of fatigue, there's the risk of injury, and why should we let our employees go to work for another corporation whose aim is to make money?
1: Is this it for Gianni Infantino in that role?
2: Infantino is a bit like Freddy Krueger in the sense that we think he's been we think he's been to disappear before, but that's not necessarily materialized. He will be networking. He will be trying to put pressure on perhaps the African Federation to prevent it flipping to fall in line with Europe and CONCACAF. He's 2-0 down in the 88th minute, but he's not yet defeated.
1: We've seen comebacks in the last month or so. The next FIFA event that hangs in the balance, the Women's U20 World Cup, begins in September. The Women's World Cup is set to take place in Brazil next year. What do you think is the path here now to either resolve this or to have those events go off with meaningful participation?
2: Well, I think certainly the Women's World Cup probably has a 95% chance of taking place next year, because we often say that a week is a long time in politics. A week is certainly a long time in the world of football. Infantino has sort of come out semi tough on this. He's now saying it was never a decision which had to be made. It was merely a consultation. It was merely an idea. And he is painting himself as a very misunderstood genius.
1: Kieran, very good of you to take the time. Thanks very much for speaking with us.
2: Thank you.
0: Kieran Maguire is a professor at the University of Liverpool and one of the hosts of the Price of Football podcast. We reached him in Liverpool.

0: For a lot of people, summer is a time to relax. For employees of Alberta's Department of Environment and Parks, it's time to be less relaxed than ever. They need to be on high alert for boats that could be bringing invasive mussels into the province's as yet uncontaminated waterways. That's where the Aquatic Invasive Species Operations and Conservation K-9 program, or ASOC-9 maybe, comes in. All year long, officers with that program conduct inspections with a few dogs that sniff out invasive species, including Hilo, a veteran dog who's been on the job for a long time and who's just been joined by two new additions to the team, Jane and Winnie. Cindy Sawchuk leads the program. We reached her in Linden, Alberta.
1: Cindy, how are these new recruits, Jane and Winnie, doing so far?
2: Jane and Winnie are doing amazing. They're brand new Black Labs deployed in the province, and they've already inspected almost 150 watercraft since we've been back home.
1: Any mussel busts?
2: Well, not by the canines, but we do have hardworking humans also out there at our inspection stations. And we have intercepted 6 mussel-fouled watercraft already this season.
1: Well, on the canine file, I wonder how they're getting along with your veteran canine inspector, Hilo.
2: Well, Hilo gets along very well with the two new recruits. He's got a thing or two to teach them, absolutely, but they make a great team out there in the field.
1: Obviously, this is a specialization for canine inspectors. Can you explain what the training to bring them up to being able to do what they're doing now is?
2: Absolutely. So we partner with an organization in Montana called Working Dogs for Conservation, and they're a nonprofit. And they help us recruit the canines for the program. So these type of dogs are very unique. They have a really high toy drive and lots of energy. They really kind of are often found in shelters. And so the training involves imprinting the odors on them, such as the invasive mussels, and then getting them deployed at our stations in Alberta.
1: What do the deployments look like? What does this human-dog cooperation look like at an inspection point?
2: When we're inspecting watercraft, we're really getting a really clear picture of each watercraft that comes through when we have canines as part of the team, because we're using different senses. So the dogs are using their noses to inspect all of these difficult areas of the boat that are hard to see. And mussels typically like to hide in these damp, cool, dark places. And then with the humans, we're using our eyes and we're also feeling around the boat to see if mussels could be attached.
1: What happens when you detect an invasive species?
2: What will happen is a decontamination of that watercraft. So we follow the same standards and procedures followed all throughout the Pacific Northwest for this, and it's high pressure and hot water. So at every station in Alberta, we have these mobile decontamination units, and we're just removing the mussels and killing them with hot water. That's how we effectively kill and remove them.
1: I know they're working dogs, which you might think means a high degree of professionalism, but I see these relationships on videos you've shared. There's a ton of affection and even, you know, dog talk. Good boy, you're so smart and all that. So there does seem to be quite a bond, and it's kind of conventional in terms of how you motivate a dog.
2: Yeah, these dogs live with us full time. So they're fully integrated into our families, into our, you know, our days off, our recreation. And we're creating that bond and that trusting relationship. And it's a pretty unique partnership out there in the field. It's a little bit different than maybe some of the police type dogs that you see.
1: What are the stakes here? Like, Alberta's waterways don't have invasive mussels now, which is good news. What level of threat are you facing right now?
2: The risk is high. We are free of invasive mussels in Alberta, and we intend to keep it that way. These mussels are making their way towards Alberta. They attach to watercraft. These mussels have tiny little threads that they use to attach, and they can live quite a while out of water and, you know, in decent conditions. So when you think about how far a watercraft or, you know, a highway vehicle can travel in 30 days, you can travel a long distance. So the threat is very real, but we're doing a really great job at preventing this risk.
1: What's the harm they cause? Why would it be so detrimental to Alberta's waterways if these mussels made their way into the province?
2: Well, first of all, these mussels don't have any natural predators, and so there's nothing really keeping them in check. They multiply very rapidly, so they're reproducing in lakes with these little threads that they have. They are attaching, so they could attach to any hard surface or at the bottom of the lake. And when you think about our province of Alberta, we have thousands of kilometers of pipes and canals that are moving water for our irrigation districts. So if they start to clog these up or clog up our water treatment facilities and our dams, it's almost impossible to eradicate. It's very, very difficult. And so then we would be looking at really high costs in terms of maintenance of these structures. There's also examples of lakefront properties that would probably lose their value when the invasive mussels kind of die off and they're washing up on shores. They're really wrecking beaches.
1: There's a chance your boss is listening, so I want to be careful here. But does this feel like work at all to be outdoors beside a body of water, a river or a lake, and have these canine colleagues working alongside you?
2: I have the best job in the world. I really mean it. I mean, I get to go to work every day with a motivated detection dog who's actually doing something that he wants to be doing. Work is just a game. So he and I are on the same page about that.
1: This is Hilo the veteran showing the new recruits Hilo. The way.
2: Absolutely.
1: Great to talk to you, Cindy. Thank you very much for joining us.
2: Thank you, Lorne. My pleasure.
0: Cindy Sawchuk leads Alberta's Aquatic Invasive Species Operations and Conservation K-9 program. We reached her in Linden, Alberta.

Africa by Toto, a 1982 song that has become immortal, like a vampire or the squid-headed monstrosity Cthulhu. On one hand, it's hard not to sing along. On the other, what are you even talking about, Toto? You stopped an old man on the way, hoping to find some old forgotten words or ancient melodies? Leave the old man alone, Toto. Come on. Or, you know that you must do what's right, sure as Kilimanjaro rises like Olympus above the Serengeti? Okay, but Kilimanjaro isn't even visible from the Serengeti. Look, ultimately, Africa demonstrates ignorance of Africa, but it's just a pop song. It's not like Toto went to an international conference and presented a map of Africa in which six countries were in the wrong shapes and in the wrong places. You know, like the U.S. State Department just did. Yeah. On the weekend at the 26th International AIDS Conference in Brazil, the State Department gave a presentation on its funding for HIV/AIDS programs in six countries: Cameroon, Cote d'Ivoire, Malawi, Mozambique, Nigeria, and Uganda. A helpful slide listed the countries and the amount of grant money available. An unhelpful map placed those countries where they are not located and drew them in shapes that they aren't. The State Department has since explained that this was an unfortunate error due to some last-minute changes. Seems possible that the error involved AI, but you'd hope someone from, again, the U.S. State Department would notice that showing it to experts from around the world, including all six of those countries. That might seem trivial, but it really isn't. This stuff is important, and it seems like these American officials approached this presentation all wrong. They really put the cartography before the horse. Here's the Sam Roberts Band with Without a Map.

0: Sam Roberts Band with Without a Map.
1: We're going to take a short break now. When we return, Team Dispirit, a lacrosse player in northern BC, says all his team wants to do is compete, but provincial regulations won't allow it.
0: And dead heat. In an experiment people inexplicably volunteered for, researchers determined that exposure to super spicy chili peppers helped reduce participants' perception of other kinds of pain. Now we just need something to reduce our perception of super spicy chili peppers. Stay tuned. I'm Chris Howden.
1: And I'm Lauren McGinnis.

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0: The news is next. Coming up in half an hour, it's Commotion.
3: Look, it's not a secret at this point that Marvel movies have been in a slump for a few years, but they are trying to change that. And the big Marvel reset starts this week with a brand new Spider-Man movie, Spider-Man Brand New Day. Will it work? Will fans get excited about Marvel movies again? The group chat has thoughts.
4: This is the CBC Edmonton News. Good evening. It's 7 o'clock and 28 degrees. I'm Janet French in the CBC Edmonton newsroom. The deadline for WestJet flight attendants to potentially go on strike is less than 48 hours away. As Nisha Patel reports, the airline is preparing for a shutdown.
5: This Canadian youth choir is booked for travel to Sweden on Tuesday. 91 kids and their chaperones set to compete in the World Choir Games. But if their WestJet flight is canceled, they may not make it there. Sonia Hindmarsh, director of Pacific Voices Choir, says the group has been planning and practicing for more than a year.
6: We can't ask families to pay another $1,000 or $2,000 to get their kid on another flight.
5: They're just some of the thousands of Canadians.

0: I mean, it's stressful, obviously. I'm headed down there and I might be stuck there, so that's a problem, but I'm just kind of hoping that it doesn't last long if it does happen.
1: So I'm going to wait and see if they're going to cancel it, and hopefully then it's their problem to try to get me back home, right? And I'll have some assistance then, I'm hoping.
2: Not knowing that my trip might be canceled, which is pretty stressful considering I booked this last minute.
3: Despite the wind down, the company says it is still bargaining with flight attendants to try and reach a negotiated deal. A thermal coal mine expansion near Hinton is forging ahead despite environmental opposition. The Alberta Energy Regulator has issued permits for the Vista coal mine expansion with no hearing to review objections to the project. Conservation groups had called for the applications from the operator, Coalspur Mines, to be rejected. Tara Russell is a program director with the Canadian Parks and Wilderness Society. She says the project poses too many risks to local watersheds and threatened fish species.
4: For it to now just be approved with very little consideration for public concern, especially environmental concern, it's extremely disappointing. Our water sources are absolutely too important to be continuing to mine coal, which is something that we know has huge negative downstream impacts.
3: AER officials say the project has met all regulatory requirements. The project will see the mine expand over 600 hectares of new land and extend the life of the mine by more than a decade. Company officials have not responded to requests for comment. A man has been sentenced following his conviction in a fatal stabbing on White Avenue 2 years ago. The CBC's Jasmine Gill has more.
5: 36-year-old Nathan Nanamahu has been handed a 6-year prison sentence after he pleaded guilty to manslaughter in March. With credit for time already spent in detention, he has just under 3 years left to serve. An agreed statement of facts details the events that took place on June 26, 2024. Nanamahu called 911 early in the morning, telling them he stabbed an intruder who entered his apartment. Upon arrival, police found 37-year-old Krishnel Mani lying on his side with a pool of blood around his head and upper body. An autopsy found Mani suffered from 38 stab wounds with an absence of defensive injuries. The court document says the two were known to each other. Mani was staying at the apartment off and on, eventually overstaying his welcome and refusing to leave at times. Throughout the investigation, Nanamahu claimed he acted in self-defense. The facts also state the offender has significant developmental and mental health challenges, with symptoms consistent with schizophrenia. Nanamahu is also ordered to provide a DNA sample and received a lifetime firearms ban. Jasmine Gill, CBC News, Edmonton.
3: Now turning to the weather, clear tonight in Edmonton with a light breeze and low of 18 degrees. There are air quality warnings in effect all across Western Alberta. Sunny tomorrow and the potential for showers in the afternoon, high of 31, getting very windy tomorrow night. Right now in Edmonton, it is 28 degrees, feels like 32 with the Humidex. 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
6: Hello again and welcome back. I'm Lauren McGuinness.
7: And I'm Chris Howden. This is As It Happens, the Friday edition, part two. Coming up.
6: Lacrossing the wrong guy. We reach an athlete in BC who says his team's last-minute disqualification from a provincial tournament is a clear foul.
7: Special delivery. An Australian diver is gobsmacked to witness the exceedingly rare sight of a humpback whale being born.
6: And some new science on the very temporary benefits of eating hot chilies sends us into the spiciest corners of the As It Happens archives, where we find the troubling tale of a pureed ghost pepper condiment that caused some serious bodily harm. Stay tuned.
7: Today, the Provincial Junior Box Lacrosse Championship started in British Columbia. But players with the Junior B team, the Prince George Posse, will not reach their goal of reaching those goals. For months, the team tried to join an official league and failed. After a while, they had enough exhibition games under their belts that they were allowed to play in the tournament. But just days ago, the Provincial Lacrosse Association reversed that decision. Josh Mantler is the captain of the team, and we reached him near McLeod.

0: Lake in BC.
1: Josh, you were supposed to be getting set to compete in the provincial championships right now. Where are you instead?
2: Instead, I'm in McLeod Lake, just north of Prince George, just about an hour there. Yeah, we're just working out here. We should have been traveling up to Kamloops today.
1: How did you find out that Kamloops wasn't going to happen, that you weren't going to compete?
2: Yeah, we found out via email a week before we were supposed to go down. Yeah, we had everything booked. We had our buses booked, hotels booked. They basically, let us know a week before.
1: How long did you spend thinking you would be able to play, like if you only found out a week ago?
2: Pretty much the whole season. Yeah, it was a huge letdown. They kind of just let us on from the start there. We tried really hard to get into the Okanagan League, and we got denied. We asked the league if there was another way we could represent the North for provincials, and they said that they could make that happen, and you know, gave us a lot of promises, and sadly that never ended up happening.
1: What conversations are you having with your teammates since you found out that you wouldn't be able to go to provincials?
2: Yeah, it's been really tough. Our head coach Jeff there kind of had a meeting with us last weekend on Sunday there, and just kind of debriefed the news there. But you know, it was a big shock to everyone, right? Everyone took time off work, and everyone planned. We were supposed to be leaving like today, right? And yeah, everyone is a little bit in shambles, right? It's just pretty disappointing.
1: Your team, the Prince George Posse, formed last summer. Take us back. Once the team came together, you and your coach tried to join one of the two lacrosse leagues in the province. Take us through your efforts there. What did you do?
2: Coach and general manager, this spring/winter, they were doing all the behind the scenes. They were trying to get us into a league, because that is one of the rules, is that you have to be in a three-team league to compete in the provincials, right? But they denied us into that league. And that's where we went to, the BC board there and asked if there was another way that we could, you know, possibly represent, because we did attempt to, you know, join a league, right? Okanagan League said it was a no-go for us this year, just due to costs and other things like that sort of thing. Yeah, and then the board in the Lower Mainland there, they said they would try to help us out, to try to get us into provincials there. And, you know, we did our exhibition series like they asked us to. And that was kind of determining which, you know, B1 or B2 for like the skill level. And, you know, we did really well on our exhibition series and basically did everything they asked us to. And then they said out of nowhere that we weren't going to be allowed in. And then we actually had to appeal that decision, that they told us that in May. Yeah, and then we appealed that decision. It got reversed, and everyone was, you know, very happy. It was kind of a done deal that we were in for provs. And then they appealed our appeal, which doesn't make much sense at all. And then they gave us that information 1 week before going.
1: Why do you think you've not been allowed to compete in provincials after you'd been told? I mean, I know there's the regulations, but why do you think they don't want you there?
2: Yeah, honestly, I think it's kind of just they're scared, and that's just my honest truth there. I think it's a little bit criminal what they did to us. You know, they asked us to go play them in exhibition, right, and, you know, kind of showcase, and we did really well against some really good B1 teams, right, that are one of the teams is actually in the finals for provincials right now. And, you know, we had a pretty good game against them. We lost, but we didn't have, like, half our team, and that was our first game of the season, like, yeah, I honestly just think they're a little bit scared to let us in the league. I just don't think they want to include the North.
1: Well, you use the word scared. It's funny. I had wanted to ask you, with respect, do you think you could compete at that level?
2: Yeah, I'm very confident we could. You know, that's the sad part about this. I don't want to just say we were going to win, but I think it would have been some really good games. Like the other team that was in provincials, we beat 13-6.
1: The BC Lacrosse Association released a statement about this decision, says they understand the frustration of players and supporters. And the statement reads that, quote, there was no path forward for 2026, unquote. It also says that was not made clear to your team's representatives. What do you make of that explanation?
2: I think that's an awful response, because they basically let us on the whole year, right? That is not acceptable at all, that response, in my opinion. You know, they said from the get-go, you know, we put a lot of money into this team and we traveled down and basically did what they told us to do. And for them to say that there's not a pathway is completely wrong, because they told us like a week before that we were 100% going. They even scheduled us into the provincials, like the actual schedule, right? So for them to say that, I don't really think that's right at all.
1: What about community support? I wonder what kind of, you know, lacrosse town Prince George is, and what the young players there might see in this.
2: It's awful. They all were super excited to one day try out for the team, and it gave them something to look forward to. They don't have to travel to go play on a junior team anymore. They can just stay at home and play some really good lacrosse, right? But this is not the greatest look for them either, right?
1: What's next for you? You going to put a push on next year?
2: I'm actually aging out this year, but I'm hopefully going to hop on the coaching staff there. And hopefully these guys will be accepted into a league next year, and I can still be a part of the team and help out.
1: So this was your last crack at it?
2: Yeah, you bet, yeah.
1: That must affect how you feel about it.
2: Yeah, for sure. It was a big letdown for sure. Yeah, just very disappointing.
1: Well, I'm sorry that it's not going to work out and that you're at McLeod Lake rather than on your way to provincials in Kamloops, that's for sure. I do wish you well, though, next year behind the bench. Thanks very much for talking to us, Josh.
2: Yeah, no worries. Yeah, thanks for reaching out, eh?
0: Josh Mantler is the captain of the Prince George Posse Junior B box lacrosse team. We reached him near McLeod Lake, British Columbia.

0: Conservative leader Pierre Poilievre is calling for a new, more robust national alert system when children with special needs go missing. He's making that call after Calgary police confirmed the death of 11-year-old Parker, a Calgary boy with autism who was nonverbal. His body was found 2 weeks after he disappeared. Speaking to the CBC's The Homestretch, Mr. Poilievre says Parker's story hits close to home.
1: Shock, anxiety, relatability. I found out from my wife. She texted me the story, and I knew exactly what was in her mind when she texted it to me. We have a wonderful little girl. She's 7 years old. She's largely nonverbal. She has a few little words she speaks, but she's a real adventurer, and she loves to jump, climb, run, and she could wander off. And we watch her very carefully for that reason. And so we thought, you know, what would happen? What would it be like if that happened to us? And it just breaks our heart. And we, both Anna and I, are absolutely heartbroken for Parker's family. We send our love to them. And I got working with my friend Mike Lake, who's a member of parliament from Edmonton, whose son is also autistic, on a letter proposing some things that we can do to prevent these things from happening again. According to the Autism Network, about 50% of autistic children do like to wander. And my wife and I have thought a lot about this, like when Valentina gets to be 11 or 12, we can't just lock the door. Like, how do we know that she doesn't leave when we've turned away to wash the dishes or, you know, to read a book? And how do we, what will we do to prevent her from wandering off into danger? And there's a lot of things we're going to do around our house, but I think there's a lot of things that we can do as a country to help in situations where autistic kids do wander off. For example, the alert system does need to be changed to allow for an alert to go out there. Some call it an indigo alert, where it might not be an abduction. There might be no evidence of any foul play, but where a vulnerable child or an autistic one might have wandered off, an alert could immediately go out. And with a little bit of, you know, people in the news media can will also be able to play a role in saying this is what to look out for now that this alert has happened. The child is potentially nonverbal and has this following appearance. If you see this child, could you please try to report to the first responders? And if you can safely bring the child out of harm's way, then you can do that. And I think that would go a long way to preventing dangers from ending tragically, as they did in this case.
0: Conservative leader Pierre Poilievre talking to guest host Ted Henley on The Homestretch.

0: The images are as beautiful as the new life itself. They show a vivid blue sea surrounding a spread of inky red, and in the middle, there's something pale and vulnerable looking. Australian biologists say that something is a newborn humpback. That would make it only the fourth humpback to be filmed at birth, and the first ever to be filmed by way of a drone. Alexander Forrest was the operator of that drone. He's a volunteer with the Organization for the Rescue and Research of Cetaceans in Australia. Here he is telling his story to James Menendez of the BBC.
1: I could see from my aircraft and from the coast every humpback whale just going up and down the coast at extremely fast speeds, really, really migrating. But there was this one whale, solemn, right behind our beautiful crystal clear waters, right just there next to the surf break, going unusually slow. And this is a behavior I'd never seen in my thousands of hours filming whales, thousands of whales seen. I've never seen this. I just knew I had to hit record. My first instinct was that perhaps this whale was sleeping. You see sleeping behavior, but it's nothing like this very slow, consistent, labored behavior. And it was suddenly when she diverted her path and went 200 meters or so further out to sea, that was about 600 or 700 meters from the shoreline, that I saw this incredible red plumage and I realized this is something unforgettable and rare.
2: And did you know at that point that she'd just given birth? I mean, you see red in the water, you think blood, you think possibly an attack by a shark, maybe?
1: Yeah, you see red in the water and perhaps you think the worst. I initially thought maybe an interaction with a predator, but it only took a second or two before that beautiful white oval shape shot up to the surface, and to my relief, it wasn't a calf. An incredible vision that I'll never forget.
2: I can imagine. And what does a baby humpback whale look like? Just describe it for us.
1: A baby humpback whale is beautiful, uncoordinated, playful. They're about 25% smaller than their mothers. They are pale grey. Their colours are still setting in. They have to earn their stripes. To catch those first seconds on camera is just an experience I'll hold with me forever.
2: And tell us what it is that you were able to see with the drone that perhaps you wouldn't be able to see if you were underwater. I mean, that's assuming you're in the right place. I mean, I guess it's the framing of that image, the crystal clear water, as you described it, the blue and the red, isn't it? That's so striking.
1: Yes, it's so incredible to have captured this perspective from the air. It's rarely documented perspective. We believe it's the only drone video of a live humpback whale birth in the world. It was seriously incredible. And I was shaking after I got the footage, just putting the pieces together. I had no idea what I had just filmed initially. I was crying on the inside, surprise on the outside. Absolutely adrenaline through the roof.
0: That's the Australian wildlife cinematographer Alexander Forrest speaking to James Menendez of the BBC. It feels like medical science is always coming out with hot new tips to improve your life. Cut out caffeine, they urge. Limit your screen time, they insist. Consume more caffeine, they scream into the ether. But none of these tips are quite as hot as a study recently published in Physiology and Behavior. Researchers in China had students place a cube of chili-laced gelatin in their mouths. Then they spat it out and rinsed with water. After that, yeah, you guessed it, they were subjected to 40 quick laser pulses to the backs of their hands. A few days later, they repeated that fun exercise, but this time without the chili. And the researchers learned that the students found the laser pulses less painful when they'd been subjected to the extreme spiciness. From that, they concluded that a mouthful of burning chilies may act as a kind of temporary pain reliever. I conclude that's just mouth pain superseding hand pain. And an anonymous man whose story ended up in the Journal of Emergency Medicine 10 years ago might disagree with their conclusions too. He ate a hamburger with ghost pepper puree and ended up with a hole in his esophagus. So naturally, at the time, we called up Troy Primo, who grows extremely hot peppers in Louisiana.
3: Troy, have you ever heard of a hot pepper causing someone's esophagus to rupture?
4: I've heard of a lot of things with peppers, but never this. This is just amazing. I feel sorry for the guy. Really sad that it happened to him, but no. I mean, chili heads do a lot of crazy things. it's a chili pepper cult, but I've never heard of this happening.
3: So he had to, in his effort to try and take the burn down, he drank quantities of water. He tried cold milk, which apparently sometimes helped. Nothing did it. He just got into a vomiting from the pain of it. Is there anything you can do when that's happening to you?
4: Well, you know, I'm guessing he wasn't ready for what was going to happen. He just might have been a novice. Maybe not, but the 6 glasses of water definitely didn't help things. I'm guessing the hamburger either. So I think he built a lot of pressures, you know, and that caused a lot of his problems. But, you know, peppers in general, the chemical compound in it doesn't burn a hole in your stomach, doesn't burn a hole in your esophagus. I'm pretty sure he could have just as well had a night out drinking hard alcohol or had the flu or maybe got a hold of a bad oyster and had similar results. All you can really do initially is sugar, you know, swish that around your mouth. But once the pepper grabs hold of you, it's like a roller coaster. You're on the ride and you just have to go with it.
3: Can you describe what it's like when you've taken in a really hot pepper? When you say it's a roller coaster ride, what's the whole experience like? Can you sum it up?
4: Well, you know, I ask people, what's hot to you? And there's different levels of it. So most people, hot might be nacho rings, you know, jalapeno nacho rings. Some people, it might be Tabasco sauce. But this is a whole nother level of hot. These ultra hots, you know, 1.5 million Scovilles. The ghost is like 1 million. And it is just a vasodilation rush. You know, your body's in fight or flight panic mode. And you want to get away from it. Your body thinks it's poisoned. It's a lot to do with some people throwing up. You know, it's trying to get out the poison. When your nose is runny and you're sneezing and coughing, it's body's trying to react and get rid of that. And it's just kind of like a bear is chasing you or attacking you. Deer in headlights. Your heart's pumping. You've just been in a car wreck. And that can last for 30 minutes.
3: Well, when you say it's like being chased by a bear, it sounds like the bear caught him and mangled him.
4: Yeah. This, and like I said, this is an outlier. This is something that, you know, any food challenge, I've seen guys on YouTube, guys and girls on YouTube, just consuming mass quantities of food and all kinds of things and throwing up. And people do throw up from peppers. But, you know, his case, I think it's like 10% of the time people can have this. But I've never heard of it. The bear won today for sure.
3: And this poor guy, he ended up not only with a 1-inch tear in his esophagus. He was intubated for 14 days. Didn't get out of hospital for 3 weeks. A bit of a mess. And we've heard there was a video out there of a guy taking a hit with the hottest pepper and in the world, and he actually went blind, or he's not actually blind, he feels like he's gone blind.
4: Wow, that's taking it to another level for sure. I've heard of, you know, the chili heads, they kind of attribute their affection towards peppers, these chili heads, as a legal high or as a feel-good effect, and that's the endorphin and Keflin rush it gives you, not unlike a marathon runner. And why they want to keep pushing and pushing further and further.
3: Now, yours is the Louisiana Creeper.
4: Correct. Well, that's the new one we're working on. I currently have a world, not a world record, but arguably the hottest, one of the hottest peppers in the world is the 7-pot Primo. And they call it 7-pot because in Trinidad, it's rumored to heat 7 pots of stew, or soup. So my current pepper is 1.47 million Scovilles, and the world record is 1.5. So we're, you know, really close there. But the Louisiana Creeper is gonna outperform the world's hottest pepper. It's the preliminary data is off the charts. So we hope to have that out next year.
3: Why does it matter to you?
4: I'm obsessed, just like all these chili heads. I'm obsessed. I'm also a nursing student turned horticulturist. So, you know, and I joke about my change from horticulture, from nursing, is that if you kill a plant, it's no big deal. So, you know, with peppers, it's science. It's like going to the moon. Why did we go to the moon? The scientist in me wants to keep pushing that envelope, not to kill people or have them rip their esophagus, but there's a lot of pros, but unfortunately there's a lot of cons, and mostly that's not with the pepper going in, but it's going out.
3: You mean the other end?
4: Yeah. Right. Like I say, put the tea, you can edit that, but put the TP in the fridge, you know?
3: So it gets you coming and going.
4: Exactly.
3: Well, it sounds like having being both a nurse and a chili head might be a good idea at this point if you're going for the stratosphere right. On heat.
4: Right, right. And, you know, I tell you what, it's a passion with a lot of the pepper cultist, as I call it. It is a cult. But that's what drives me, for the love of pepper.
3: Well, Troy, it's great fun to speak with you, and best of luck with your hotter than hot.
4: Well, thank you. And tell all the lovely people up north in Canada hello for me.
3: We'll do that, Troy. Take care.
4: All right. Take care.
3: Bye.
0: 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Now here's Maggie Rogers with Burning.

0: As It Happens was produced this week by Leila Auma, Leslie Amundsen, Cassie Argyle, and Samir Chabra.
1: Nisha Chowdhury, Sheena Goodyear, Chris Harbord, Kevin Robertson, and Chris Trowbridge.
0: Reynold Gonzalez is our technician. Sarah Jackson is our director. Lisa Bryn Rundle and my co-host, Chris Howden, are our writers. Chloe Shantz Hilkus was our senior producer this week. And the executive producer of As It Happens is Austin Webb.
1: Couple things about that. From now on, Chloe Shantz Hilkus will be our executive producer. And that is great news. But that's because today is Austin Webb's last day as the executive producer of As It Happens. And that is hard to digest. For the past 6 years, Austin has been a thoughtful, calm, inventive leader. He himself is pleasingly off-kilter, but he kept a very complicated show very much on-kilter. Thanks for everything, Austin. We'll miss you. We would also like to thank some other people who helped us out this week. Allison Dempster in Calgary, Laura Fraser and Mary Catherine McIntosh in Halifax, Susan McKenzie in Montreal, Jason Peters and Hannah Peterson in Prince George, Philip Drost in St. John, Alana Kelly in Squamish, Emma Godmere in Ottawa, Emma Smith, Brandy Wikely and Luke Williams in Toronto, and Penman in Vancouver and Suzanne Dufresne in Winnipeg. I'm Chris Howden. As It Happens, we'll be back on Monday.
0: And I'm Lauren McGinnis. It's been a slice. Enjoy your weekend.

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1: Okay, look, first there was the Marvel fatigue, and then there was the fatigue of hearing about the Marvel fatigue. But everyone could agree that superhero movies are just not as slam dunk as they used to be. However, there is an exception to this, and that's Spider-Man. Tom Holland is back for his fourth Spider-Man movie. The group chat's here to talk about it. I'm Elamine Abdelmahmoud, and this is Commotion. Rad Simon Pelé is here. Christy Puchko is here. And Maura Johnson is here. Hello to all of you.
2: Hello.
3: Hi.
1: Nice to have you guys all here. This is just a delightful time. Listen, I think the way to start this conversation is just to hear a little bit of the trailer. So let's hear it.
4: What is happening to me?
5: Did you miss me, Spidey? I'm losing my mind. I am totally out of control. I gotta fix whatever this is right now.
4: So could you get rid of the bad aspects but keep the good?
6: How would you decide what parts of nature are good or bad?
4: Sorry about that.
7: Yo, Spider-Man.
8: You okay?
7: Did you get rid of that monster inside you?
1: So that is a trailer for Spider-Man Brand New Day. Christy, I just gotta say, like, the last Spider-Man movie, it ended with a heartbreak. Peter Parker's gotta make everyone forget that he's Spider-Man. Everyone he loves. No one knows who he is anymore. Where does this story go from there?
9: Yeah, it takes us from like the place where Peter Parker, this Peter Parker in particular, was defined by his community, and it takes all of that away from him. And so now we're in sad Batman territory. And like, I like a Batman.
1: Yeah.
9: But I like a wacky Batman. I like when Batman's broody, but everyone else around him is bonkers. Yeah. And so this kind of bummed me out. I don't like sad Peter Parker, especially because it opens, this is not a spoiler, it opens with him just kind of virtually stalking his old friends via online social media.
3: Yeah.
9: And I'm like, look, dude, relatable, but also bummer. Like, this is not the kickoff to the Spider-Man movie I was hoping for.
1: Yeah.
9: So yeah, he's hermiting it up in a New York apartment that we do not understand how he can pay for. Because he's Spider-Maning full time.
1: Yeah.
9: And it seems like his only friend is a cop who pulls a shift at the bear.
1: Okay, first of all, I think it's really worth noting that I like the thing that you said about this Spider-Man being defined by his community, because that's the thing that made the Tom Holland Spider-Man movies kind of delightful to watch, right? Like the idea that he's got his little crew with him. He's got a man in the chair who knows that he's Spider-Man. And also at the same time, he's got his larger community of other superheroes who every once in a while is like, hey, would you help? I'm having some struggle with this thing. Not so with this Spider-Man. I will also say that, Rad, this is landing at a time when it's been a rough ride for the MCU for a minute. We've talked about that on the show. You know, like, there's been Deadpool and Wolverine. That worked out okay. Can I tell you anything about Captain America Brave New World? No, sir, I cannot. Can I tell you anything about the plot of the Marvels? No. When did that come out? Who is in it? Does that even exist? What is Eternals? Like, those are movies that I think, like, came and went and just did not make the splash that we're sort of expecting Marvel movies to have done. You get this movie. Is this the movie that's going to make people go, oh, yeah, I like superhero movies. Let me go back to that world again.
10: I mean, I think it's going to make a lot of the people who were here for it from the beginning say that. Yeah. I mean, because, you know, a lot of your complaints about Captain America Brave New World, I felt that from the beginning of this franchise, right? So it gets a little more complicated. Wow. Where it's like, you know, they're like the Marvel movies that I've actually liked are few and far between. But yes, for the people who were upset by how lousy a Captain America Brave New World was, how messy the Marvels was, they are certainly going to be satisfied with this movie. They're going to be excited about this movie because at least this one's competent, you know, at best. Okay. You know, like, I think there's wow, a competency here.
1: That's a generous word.
10: I think it's mildly likable, you know.
9: I was going to say for rap.
10: Yeah. But here's the thing. Like, I mean, I think, interestingly enough, like, I think what I appreciated about this movie is that it's like, is the stuff that Christie's like, oh, downer. You know, like, it's the attempt at Spider-Man 2 vibes, right? Spider-Man 2, Sam Raimi's Spider-Man 2.
1: Oh, yeah.
10: That's the high
1: watermark.
10: Sit
1: down at the table, Rad's going to tell you about Sam Raimi. No, that's the first thing that's going to happen.
10: I think that's the one that, like, struck the perfect balance of being, you know, the superhero adventures, but really being about Spider-Man's, like, you know, personal growth and his adventure stories.
1: Tells
10: and
1: you something about his inner psyche.
10: Yeah. And really being about, like, really putting the relationships front and center. And I think this movie is going for that. I think Daniel Destin-Creighton does want to make the characters be the thing that drives the narrative. Unfortunately, he is still part of this Marvel franchise. And this Marvel franchise says, oh, we got to bring in John Bernthal as the Punisher, and we got to bring in the Incredible Hulk, and we got to bring in, I'm not complaining about bringing Yelena, because Florence Pugh is my mind. She's been the best thing about the recent Marvel movies for, you know, for the whole time.
1: Yeah, Florence Pugh is great.
10: Yeah, and then you also have this mystery character who is basically ushering in the next era of Marvel movies. So you feel kind of the property tax once again that these movies always have to pay to the Marvel franchise. That they have been having to pay to the Marvel franchise since Iron Man 2, where it becomes work. It's about homework that you have to do for the next movie.
1: To that end, Maura, I feel like this work, this idea of property tax, has actually been pretty well received for some time, right? Like, the first Iron Man movie comes out in 2008, and the thing that it does is kick off a universe and a world that many people, for a long time, are very happily willing to inhabit, right? Like, at the end of every movie, they're like, hey, Iron Man's gonna return. And you go like, all right, can't wait for that one. And like, they've done something quite extraordinary by having this generational run of that starts in 2008, and this sort of box office dominance that runs all the way until, let's say, 2021. And then they kind of keep trying to return to those heights. You get this movie. Maura, it's been a minute since you've tapped into the Marvel Cinematic Universe, but you've returned with this one. What did you think of the movie?
2: Well, so I will say, you know, this is the first Spider-Man movie I've seen since the Sam Raimi era, or the Maguire Dunst era, as I like to call it.
1: Yeah, yeah.
2: And it's also the first Marvel movie that I've seen since Iron Man 2. So it was really long, first of all, like 2.5, that was my first observation. But, you know, I really liked Tom Holland. I thought he was very charming.
1: Yeah.
2: I'm glad you mentioned, Rad, that the other actors in the movie, because I actually got yelled at by some people online for being like, oh, I like this performance and that performance. So,
10: they were like, oh, you're not allowed to reveal that this person's in the movie. Is that like, I'm like,
2: she's
10: really?
1: Because we can name the actor. Sadie Sink is in the movie.
2: Yeah.
10: I got yelled at for Sadie Florence Sink. Pugh being in the movie.
1: Oh, yeah. I see. Okay.
2: I did too. That was who I got yelled at over. And John Bernthal as well. And like, when did John Bernthal start being in everything, you know? But, because when the other, the Liza Velez came on and I had already seen John Bernthal, I was like, oh, where's the restaurant? Like, when are they going to start down the line? You know, that was so, yeah. She was great too. I was happy that she's getting like the big Marvel paycheck.
1: Yeah.
2: I did really like the kind of like characterization of Spider-Man and the way that it was kind of, you know, dealing with its existential crisis. Also, I felt like it was kind of like a physical maturing allegory with like the uncontrollable spurts of Web and everything. So that was really interesting. And obviously, you know, there's also the Island of Misfit Toys aspect of a lot of these Marvel characters that was played up, and that, you know, the people who returned to Peter Parker's life were also kind of part of.
1: Right.
2: I also did note the improbable real estate in New York, because I lived in New York for like 13 years, and I was like, man, I could. They must have had that since like 1999 or something, you know?
9: Give me like one line where he's like, oh yeah, I did a really good investment in cryptocurrency. Yeah. Something.
10: I think Tony Stark took care of him in the will. That's what happened.
2: Yeah. Exactly.
1: Nobody remembers him.
10: Oh,
1: yeah.
10: That's right.
1: Yeah. So go ahead.
2: Oh, but I would go back to those characters again. I just thought that some of the action scenes were really long and kind of indulgent. And also, I saw it on like the AMC XL screen, which I guess is a slightly larger screen than normal. So the CGI and stuff really just was very apparent. And I am not a fan of that, because I like people talk. Like, I go to some movies where people talk to each other. There's sometimes like maybe car crashes and fights, but yeah. So that sounded really snobby.
1: No,
2: oh my God,
1: I liked it.
2: So
1: I liked it. Not only did I like it, but also I think like if you found the action sequence is really long, welcome to the last 15 years of Marvel. I mean, like, that is kind of the place where they've been. Yeah, that's
2: fabulous. You're
1: glad to have caught you up on this. Having said that, I will go see it. If for no other reason aside from saying you got Tom Holland and you got Zendaya, and then you've got John Bernthal, I'm hearing The Odyssey 2. That's the thing that I'm hearing right now. Okay. I do want to move on, because sometimes a trailer lands and it gets people talking a lot, and it happened with this one.
3: It's good to be back.
8: To Uncle Scrooge.
11: To Uncle Scrooge.
1: Okay, so that's the trailer for Ebenezer. It is starring Johnny Depp. The trailer begins with these words flashing across the screen. He brought us Jack Sparrow, Edward Scissorhands, and the Mad Hatter. This Thanksgiving, the Master of Misfits returns. This trailer is not trying to be shy about the fact that Johnny Depp is Ebenezer Scrooge. Johnny Depp is starring in this role. Christy, I'll go to you first on this. Talk to us, like, how we get to this moment where Johnny Depp goes from one of the most scandalous celebrity trials of the decade to making a comeback in a major studio holiday movie.
9: Yeah, I don't like it.
1: Okay.
9: You know what I think is interesting about that opening? How long ago did the most recent of those movies come out? And the answer is over 20 years.
1: It's been a little while.
9: So even if you don't want to be the person making a decision based on Johnny's personal life and things he did or didn't probably do, like, when is the last time he's been good on screen? Why am I supposed to be excited about this? And I'm like a big nerd for Christmas Carol, where I will just give me every rendition. Let's go. Like, I'll watch like the Muppets, top tier, obviously.
1: It's not a hard sell for you to go through the door usually for Christmas Carol. Okay.
9: I'm like, let's go. Yeah. But like this one, I'm just like, it's so cringy. I don't understand why we're doing this. I'm also really tired in particular of the Johnny Depp style of acting that is putting a bunch of stuff on his face and like I cannot express to you how, like, as a young person, I thought he was just like the peak of actors. And then it was like we started getting into the Black Mass era and I was like, I don't know what we're doing anymore. Yeah. I don't know what this is. Not excited. I don't think it looks particularly interesting. And I think it's a little gross how they seem to be playing into the meta aspect, where Christmas Carol is, of course, a story about second chances. And they're like, huh, second chance? And I just want to point out, if you think Johnny Depp hasn't had a second chance, look at his IMDb. There's a bunch of movies you've never heard of because they're just not worth watching.
1: I will say, there's a difference between a second chance in movies that you've never heard of and movies that are meant to be a tentpole holiday major studio film. Like, if you're going to script a second chance, this would be the way that you do it. It's just a matter of whether people are interested in that or not. Maura, talk to me about what your reaction was when you watched that trailer.
2: So I'm somebody whose teenage years were marked by the free Johnny Depp poster that came with a subscription to Sassy Magazine on her wall.
1: Of course.
2: So I had a big crush on him. You know, he had those cheekbones that you could like ski off and whatever. And but, you know, it's really, I mean, and I was a fan. I loved Edward Scissorhands. Yeah. I even like, you know, the Michael Bolton song with the Lonely Island about Jack Sparrow a lot. But I think that the way that this is being presented as like some triumphant comeback is kind of gross. And I think that it's very typical for American society in 2026, because we are sort of re-embracing all of the terrible people, I think, you know, not the country as a, you know, is their ethos, not everybody, because not me, but it's like, why he's just putting a bunch of stuff on his face and making faces. And it's like, oh, great. Okay, cool. Thanks. I'm going to go watch Scrooged.
9: Thank you. I appreciate the Scrooge representation.
1: Yeah. The thing I want to sit in, though, is the idea that, okay, he has this trial that is one of the most watched trials, I think, of any celebrity trial I've seen. And then there's sort of like this question of where does his career go from there? Because that, you know, that conversation, you know, was just kind of everywhere. And then he was quiet for a bit. And then you get this, right? And to me, right, it's interesting that Johnny Depp debuts this character at the San Diego Comic-Con, right? Given that A Christmas Carol, not really a Comic-Con situation. That's not really, that's not where you would have that character. I also noticed Fan Expo, which is, say, like our version of Comic-Con. They're hosting Mel Gibson next month, another actor who's been trying to get back into the spotlight after a bunch of years of scandal. What do you make of these conventions being the spaces where you launch the returns of these actors?
10: Well, I mean, I think it's an interesting strategy on the actor's part, right? I mean, you want to make this return. Where do you find the least discerning audience possible? Well, fans, fandom, right? I mean, like,
1: DragComicCon.com. Yes, well, okay.
10: Yeah. I mean, that's the thing. It's like, I mean, they're this is not a comic book thing, but they're fans. They're fans of stars. They're fans of someone like Johnny Depp. I mean, this is a great place to
1: go. Culture is big on this. Yeah.
10: And so this is the place where you'll go and you'll be feted and everyone will applaud you and congratulate you and they'll ask you the most softball questions. I mean, the panel at Comic-Con that hosted Johnny Depp was hosted by Steve Vine. Weintraub of Collider, who also did the Armie Hammer Q&A recently for Armie Hammer's movie. And so that guy's ideas of like hard-hitting questions is asking everyone what their favorite Christopher Nolan movie is. Oof. So like, you know, it's like you're, so it's a safe space for these stars to enter, to get their adulation, to make headlines like, I'm back, look at how excited everyone is to see me.
1: Yeah.
10: Right. And you know, and I, and, you know, I'm being very disparaging, of course, of like the Comic-Con, the lack of discernment in terms of fans, yeah, because like, of course, that demographic is so known for being loud. And there's a vote, sorry, within that demographic, the loudest voices often tend to be not so concerned with Me Too. And they tend to be very, you know, they're the misogynistic voices among them. So I'm being disparaging on that front. But let's not forget that Johnny Depp also made a return 3 years ago at the Cannes Film Festival, where he got a polite, you know, he got a polite standing ovation there. So, you know, he comes away from these events with the reports. There's no hard hitting interviews. There's just reports of applause. There's just reports of adulation. There's just reports, headlines letting everyone know that people are welcoming him back. It's almost like what Trump does when he wants to like kind of rig the room with friendlies, right? Yeah. Even to take it further, your example of Mel Gibson showing up at Fan Expo here in Toronto, he's actually showing up at a few fan expos all over the place, right? Mm-hmm. And the Mel Gibson situation is interesting because, you know, his last big offense was over a dozen years ago, like kind of the racial tirades and stuff like that. And since then, he has made a movie that scored a bunch of Oscar nominations, Hacksaw Ridge.
1: Yeah.
10: But it's interesting because like, I wonder, like, so in the sense of Fan Expo, is it that they are not discerning, or is it that they're opportunistic because they are getting big celebrities on the cheap when they're not exactly welcome? And, you know, this argument also applied to then Paramount, who is doing the Ebenezer Scrooge movie, right? Because Paramount...
1: Reportedly paying $5 million, which is like, that's not, you know, 20 years ago, that's
10: been
1: laughable.
10: 40.
1: Exactly.
10: Right? Like,
1: he's reportedly, like the New York Times said, he's taken a pay cut and then taken sort of the back end revenue from this movie. So he is literally doing the movie much cheaper than you would get, you know, 20 years ago.
10: And that's the case. I mean, so David Ellison at Paramount, ever since he took over, it's become known as like the place that's welcoming back all the canceled men, right? Oh. Like, so there's the Johnny Depp in Ebenezer. There's the Brett Ratner directing Rush Hour 4 because Trump really wants Rush Hour 4. Brett Ratner, of course, having sexual assault allegations against him. There's Max Landis writing the G.I. Joe movie. This guy's got sexual assault allegations around him. So is David Ellison making Paramount, you know, the place where we're welcoming back all the guys who offended, like, you know, offended the Me Too culture?
9: Probably.
10: Or is he just taking advantage of how cheap he can get them right now, as Fan Expo is?
1: Yeah, I gotta tell you, the many nightmare sentences in that entire paragraph, but no larger nightmare sentence than the very specific sentence where you said, because Trump wants Rush Hour 4. I mean, there are, I suppose, other motivations to make movies. That's a new one. You know what I mean? That is a new one that has entered culture. My name is Elamine Abdelmahmoud, and this is Commotion. Maura Johnson is here, and Christy Puchko is here, and Rad7 plays here, and we are talking about some of the big stories of the week.

0: Well, Dolly, I didn't actually want to cut off this crowd. I just want to keep hearing those people sing. That is a crowd in Dublin earlier this week. They are singing Falling Slowly, which is, of course, by Glenn Hansard and Markéta Ergolova from the movie Once, in honor of Glenn Hansard. He died on Wednesday in a motorcycle crash near Dublin. He was 56 years old. That song from Once, that's Glenn Hansard's signature song. It's a song that won an Oscar. Christy, I'll go to you because you were literally singing the song before we started getting off air. Just as, like,
1: not
0: as
1: realizing
0: you were,
1: I wasn't muted.
0: Yeah, no, that was the best. That was truly the best. For listeners who maybe don't know, or might maybe only know Glenn Hansard from Once, can you just give us a sense of, like, what's the thing that made him special? What he means to you?
1: Yeah, I mean, he was a known Irish performer, and John Carney put him at the front of Once. I actually just saw a video where apparently, like, Cillian Murphy was supposed to be the lead in Once, and that fell through. But Glenn was already writing the music, and like John Carney was like, I don't know why I didn't think of this. Like, you should be the lead in this.
0: Yeah.
1: And it's like, I think we all know Once, but it's like, you know, he's continued to make really beautiful music. After Once, him and Markéta formed a band called The Swell Season, which toured and which I saw, and like, it was just really incredible because it was like, I think why people were so into both that movie and the Broadway show that followed and the concerts that followed and the tour that followed, like, the sincerity, nothing he does in that movie feels like a performance. And yeah, when he sings, even outside of that character, it doesn't feel like a performance. Like, it feels like he is opening up his chest and presenting himself to us and offering us to do the same. And like, it's also, I was just thinking this morning about how Once, it's crazy because it's this beautiful romantic drama that ends with them not being together. And in real life, they didn't end up together. But none of that makes the movie less beautiful or the message less beautiful. And it's kind of like now applied to him being gone. It's like, it's super sad that he's gone, but there's something really beautiful about the time that we got to have with him.
0: Yeah, I totally completely agree with that. I think, like, that's to me the thing that I sort of take away from Glenn Hansard. Every single time that you watch a video of him online, you kind of go, like, this is just a person opening his chest and just being so present in the song. Rad, let me ask you, like many of us, you were introduced to Glenn Hansard through Once. What strikes you about his performance in that movie?
2: I mean, I think there's no better testament to his performance, or like him just bringing himself to that movie, than how much John Carney's movies sucked since then. You know what I mean?
0: Like, because that was like a high point of,
2: but I mean, because that's the thing, John Carney, the writer and director of Once, I mean, so of course he's collaborating closely with Glenn Hansard and Markéta, like, you know, and they are bringing themselves to that film.
0: Yeah.
2: And he's been trying to, like, that Once was lightning in a bottle, you know, that kitchen sink musical thing. It was its own vibe. John Carney's been chasing the high of Once ever since. Like, he's been making these sort of kitchen sink musicals with different collaborators. I mean, he just had one recently with Paul Rudd and a Jonas brother.
0: Yeah.
2: And none of them. Yeah. And none of them come close to what Once had. And so, you know, when you laid the cards out on the table, it's like, oh yeah, Glenn Hansard had the sauce that made that movie work, not John Carney.
0: Yeah, I think there's something really special, I think, about the way that their chemistry looks on screen, but also at the same time, at the end of the day, like, it's the songs that carry that movie, right? And the idea of trying to recreate that seems completely impossible. It is worth mentioning because I think a bunch of people are paying attention to the conversation this week for the first time with Glenn Hansard, that Glenn's relationship with Markéta, who, and they're both, you know, worked on the movie, on the music for Once. They first met when she was 12 years old and he was 31. She was the daughter of music programmers, like a festival programmers. And then they didn't start dating until maybe like when she was 19 or so, which is like when Once came out. But that's raising a lot of eyebrows for a lot of people because, like, they're maybe noticing this maybe for the first time this week. They didn't stay together as a couple. They did stay together musically. I mean, like, The Swell Season had a new record that came out, I think it was last year or something like that.
1: Yeah.
0: Maura, we've seen all these tributes to Glenn from all across the worlds of entertainment. Billie Eilish, you know, Bono. Like, I mean, like, just like the biggest names you can think of, they're all paying tribute to Glenn Hansard. Talk to me about why you think he was, you know, so beloved by so many different people.
3: So he had a really long music career before Once. He was actually in The Commitments, which was
0: one of the greatest
3: movie, the 1990 sensation. Yes, I love that movie.
0: Yeah.
3: He played Outspan, the out there kind of guitarist. And right. He was also, his band The Frames started in 1990. I feel like they had their big breakthrough in kind of 2001 with their album For the Birds, which was recorded in part by Steve Albini at his studio in Chicago called Electrical Audio. And I feel like, you know, he's very much a student of like his countryman Van Morrison and Bob Dylan and Leonard Cohen. And I feel like Christy said, like, he brought that self to his songwriting. And it's so beautiful and precise, and his lyrical turns. I mean, you know, that's Irish music. But he also, like, has collaborated with a ton of artists. He sang at Shane McGowan's funeral. He sang Fairy Tale of New York.
0: That video is unbelievable. I watch the video all the time.
3: Yeah. Oh, gosh. Yeah. And he's collaborated with Bruce Springsteen, with Eddie Vedder. He's somebody who I think brings that spirit of the Irish session where a bunch of people just go to a bar and play music. Yeah. I think he's brought that to his collaborations with these bigger artists. And like, you know, I think that that was something that people just love to see. They love to see that generosity, because there is a generosity in collaboration, right? Yes. And that he's, you know, that he's inspiring these huge artists also to have him on the same stage and on the same level as him, I think is a testament to the fact that his songwriting is so strong.
0: I completely agree. And I also think that's a really lovely place to leave it. I really appreciate your time. Thank you guys so much for being on the show today.
2: Thanks for having us.
1: Always a pleasure.
0: Yes, of course. Rad Simon Play is a freelance film critic whose work shows up on CTV, CBC, and in the Globe and Mail. He was right here in our studio. Christy Puchko is the film editor at Mashable in New York City. And Maura Johnston is a freelance music journalist in Boston.

0: That is a bit of Night Call by French music producer Kavinsky featuring Love Fox. The track you're hearing is probably Kavinsky's most famous. It appeared in the 2011 movie Drive. Kavinsky died earlier this week in Paris. And over the past week, tributes from the dance music community have been pouring in, including from Canada. A-Track wrote, "Kavinsky was the funniest person I ever met. The Weeknd called him an inspiration. Kavinsky was 50 years old." That's it for the show today. My name is Alamine Abdul-Mahmoud. This is Commotion. We'll see you on Monday.
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4: OpenAI is the giant company behind ChatGPT. Empire of AI author Karen Howe rejects a scale-at-all-costs approach to labor, water, land, and data. She's up next on Ideas.
5: From CBC News, The World This Hour, I'm Mike Miles. The growing wildfire near Clinton, B.C. has led to new evacuation orders for nearly 1,400 properties. As Shelley Joyce reports, that has some residents scrambling to pack up and find a safe place to go.
6: Wildfire Service is concerned about a cold front, which is words you never want to hear.
7: Colton Davies is with the Thompson-Nicola Regional District. He says a cold front is expected to arrive in the Cariboo, bringing gusty winds and increased fire behavior. Evacuation orders were expanded for 375 addresses on or near Loon Lake Road. Robert Charkey grew up in the Loon Lake area, lost a shop to the fire in the Elephant Hill blaze in 2017.
8: That was a learning experience. That rolled in and burned my big shop down.
7: Sharkey owns a 40-acre ranch on Loon Lake Road. So now before he and his three golden retrievers hit the road, headed for Cache Creek, he put his planning into action.
8: In the last few days, I started implementing the plan to be fire resistant without having water.
7: His strategy is to remove the fuel and cover parts of the deck with fireproof blankets.
8: Every fire is different. The predictability is unpredictable.
7: Shelley Joyce, CBC News, Kamloops.
5: Heavy storms and record rainfall in Edmonton have done lots of damage this summer, from flooded basements and downed trees to ruined outdoor events. As Stephanie Cram reports, the city's already estimating repairs from the summer storms could cost up to $30 million.
9: After weeks of heavy storms, Edmonton is cleaning up the mess. City Manager Eddie Robar says conditions this year are

0: That.
1: Craig McEwen with the City of Edmonton, he says the amount of rain has saturated the soil, leaving nowhere for any new precipitation to go. Usually this time of year, Edmonton is dealing with dry, hot conditions. Not this level of precipitation, says Environment Canada meteorologist Brian Proctor.
2: We've had 533.8 millimeters of precipitation. That's a record amount for a summer.
1: Stephanie Cram, CBC News, Edmonton.
3: WestJet says it has started the process of parking its Boeing 737 aircraft in anticipation of a possible job action. The company says negotiations with the union representing its cabin crew have not yet resulted in an agreement, but those talks are continuing. WestJet says it is taking measures to avoid stranding guests and aircraft. A strike or a lockout could ground hundreds of flights early Sunday morning. Treaty 8 First Nations of Alberta have changed their name to the Treaty 8 Sovereign Nations. They say it's in response to what they call the unprecedented political climate in the province. Scott Stevenson has more.
4: Grand Chief Trevor Mercredi says the new name reflects who they have always been, sovereign nations united under Treaty No. 8. He says it's been that way since long before the creation of Alberta, and no government has the authority to diminish their treaty rights. Mercredi says the name change sends a clear message that they will stand together and defend their treaty, people, and future. The resolution was passed unanimously at the 2026 Honoring Our Treaty Gathering and Annual General Meeting, which concluded yesterday at Woodland Cree First Nation. And while it is not outright stated in the release, First Nations leaders in Alberta have spoken out against the province's separatist movement and have launched a campaign to encourage people to vote in favor of staying in Canada in this October's referendum. Scott Stevenson, CBC News, Edmonton.
3: Soccer's governing body, FIFA, is scrapping a plan to sell off parts of the World Cup to private investors. President Gianni Infantino's proposal was immediately rejected by most international member associations, some calling for Infantino's resignation. That is the World This Hour. For CBC News, I'm Mike Miles.
5: I'm Janet French. Here's your evening weather forecast for northern Alberta. In Athabasca, clear tonight with a low of 13 degrees. Fog patches developing overnight. In Grand Prairie, partly cloudy with 30% chance of showers and risk of a thunderstorm. Some local smoke. Light wind gusting to 40 kilometers per hour. Low of 14 degrees. And in Edmonton, clear tonight with a low of 18 degrees. Light wind of about 20 kilometers per hour.
6: 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I'm Nala Ayed.
7: Good morning. Today, we're going to launch ChatGPT Atlas, our new web browser. This is an AI-powered web browser built around ChatGPT. We think that AI represents like a rare once-a-decade opportunity to rethink what a browser can be about. And how to use it.
6: That's the CEO of OpenAI, Sam Altman. His tone is casual, just another low-key tech biz guy. Pitching a handy consumer product, something to use with the company's AI chatbot. But that doesn't quite capture the nature or the scale of OpenAI's version of artificial intelligence. Karen Howe is an American journalist who once worked as a Silicon Valley engineer.
8: OpenAI is the company that made all of the decisions that led to the frenzy of the AI race today. They were the ones that decided to set on the path of building larger and larger scale models. They were the ones that decided to define the goalposts as trying to build a so-called artificial general intelligence that would match human capabilities. And so the way that the general public interacts with AI today and understands AI through models like ChatGPT was completely shaped by the decisions that were made inside the walls of this company.
6: Karen Howe is a critic of OpenAI's vision for AI and the practices they and other American companies are using to advance their global AI agenda. Her investigative book, Empire of AI, was published in 2025 and became a bestseller.
8: I really want people to feel that they understand this technology and therefore have agency in shaping the technology.
6: She now travels the world, speaking to audiences and the media with a clear and urgent

0: message, one that seems to go beyond book publicity.
1: I really want these companies to be held accountable. I mean, if you take seriously the idea that they are empires, as I lay out in my book, and I think we absolutely should take that seriously, they are a huge threat to fundamental rights and to democracies around the world. And the only way that we can counter these companies is by enabling a broad base of people to hold them to account.
0: In this episode, Karen Howe describes the global appetites and huge impacts of big AI. She was in Toronto to give the talk you'll soon hear, and I also caught up with her for a short conversation. Let me quote for our audience from OpenAI's own charter. Our mission is to ensure that artificial general intelligence, AGI, by which we mean highly autonomous systems that outperform humans at most economically valuable work, benefits all of humanity, close quote. Is that a contradictory statement?
1: I don't know if you would call it contradictory, more so extremely ill-defined, because every aspect of that sentence lacks definitional clarity. The AGI part, I mean, the way that they define it there is just one of the various definitions that OpenAI has used throughout its history to define that term. Beneficial to humanity, who's actually getting to define what's beneficial? So this mission statement is extremely vague. And one of the, what I conclude by the end of my book is one of the tools of empire building is to have such a vague purpose that drives you, so that you can just interpret, reinterpret, reframe to yourself and to the public again and again why every single action that you take that seems to continuously accrue more capital, more land, and more power to you is in fact under the banner of this mission.
0: So I couldn't help but notice that you didn't mention OpenAI's CEO, Sam Altman, at all in your talk, although you talk about him in your book. Instead, you focus on individuals and grassroots groups. Is that a deliberate choice?
1: Yeah, because I think as a society, we are very obsessed with understanding the people behind these systems. And of course, I tell the story of him in the book as a way to guide people through a very concrete example of an individual that's running a company and a very concrete example of how that company then makes decisions. But ultimately, what I want people to recognize is the problem is the system of power that these companies have developed. It's not actually the right question to ask whether an individual running it is good or bad, because the problem would not be solved by simply swapping the individuals at the top. It's the fact that a single individual is able to make decisions that can affect billions of people around the world in a very anti-democratic way. And so in my talk, in other remarks, I usually try to take the fixation off of the person and really focus on the issues, and then also give more voice and more platform to the people who are usually overlooked, the movements, the grassroots movements that are building in different places, the workers that are essential to these companies' development but are deeply exploited. Because if there's anyone that we should be fixating on, it should be these most vulnerable and also most courageous people.
0: Here's the first part of Karen Howe's talk at the University of Toronto, recorded in mid-March 2026 at the Schwartz-Reisman Institute for Technology and Society. Please be warned that there will be discussion of psychological harm, violence, and suicide in the context of AI. Here is journalist and author Karen Howe.
2: Thank you so much. So I want to talk today about OpenAI and the AI industry, but I wanted to start in potentially an unexpected place, Nairobi, Kenya, to tell you the story of this man, Alex Kairo. In 2021, Alex was working at a company called Sama when he received an opportunity to participate in a new project. Sama is an outsourcing company. It works with American and Chinese tech companies to connect with overseas tech workers that do work essential to AI development. For the new project that Alex was offered in late 2021, he didn't actually know who the client was. because in his line of work, he's actually not meant to know who the client is. In fact, he's not even meant to know what he's ultimately working towards. But it turned out that the client was OpenAI. At the time, OpenAI was in a very different place from the company that we know today. It didn't yet have any consumer products. And in fact, all the way up until then, it hadn't had any intention of building them. It was founded as a nonprofit. But this was just beginning to change in 2021 because OpenAI had already developed GPT-3 half a generation before ChatGPT. And it was selling this model as a service to businesses and beginning to think about how to expand its commercialization efforts and maybe start selling directly to consumers. But they needed to shore up a very important feature of these large language models before they could even think about putting a text generation machine that generates any kind of text into the hands of millions, potentially hundreds of millions, and now we know a billion users. And that is the model generating and potentially spewing harmful, toxic content. Because OpenAI was scraping the internet, which included all this toxic content, and using that to train the model. And so Alex and his team were tasked with a kind of content moderation, but it wasn't exactly traditional content moderation. They weren't literally looking at user-generated posts on social media. They were looking at text scraped from the internet that represented some of the worst stuff on the internet, as well as AI-generated text where OpenAI was literally prompting its own AI models to imagine the worst text on the internet in order to have just a broader diversity of badness and examples. And they were then going through this text and categorizing it into a detailed taxonomy that OpenAI gave them. Is this hate speech? Is this harassment? Is this violent content, sexual content? Is this sexual content that involves the abuse of children? And this annotated text was then used to train a content moderation filter that OpenAI intended to wrap around all of its GPT models. This became essential for the viral success of ChatGPT. Part of the reason that ChatGPT took the world by storm was because there was no automatic backlash from the model suddenly spewing really awful things. And so OpenAI ended up turning into a household name overnight. But I want you to hear, in Alex's own words, what this work did to him. Work that ultimately paid him and his colleagues barely anything, between $1.46 and $3.74 an hour. 2 years ago, I traveled to Kenya as a reporter for the Wall Street Journal to interview Alex and his coworkers and produce a podcast about their experiences. Alex was on the violent content team for OpenAI, which meant that he was reading and labeling scenarios like murders, stabbings, and self-harm.
1: So when you would go home at night, like what would you think about after 8 hours of reading all of that stuff?
3: Oh, my mental state was very bad. I had nightmares. I feared people. Maybe I see too many people coming, I see violence. If I see someone holding a fork or a razor blade, I see people cutting himself or something like that. At night, I will dream, I will have nightmares. Even I'll tell my brother, okay, just come here, sit with me like for 5 hours before I go to sleep, because I need someone to talk to before I go to sleep, because if I go to sleep, I'll start screaming and something like that. So many things are going a lot in my mind, yeah. Yeah.
2: In my book, Empire of AI, I argue that Alex is not an anomaly. His experience was the expected consequence of the way that Silicon Valley is approaching AI development. I call this approach the scale at all costs approach to AI development. And to understand the sheer magnitude of the scale that we're actually talking about and all the downstream consequences of that scale, we need to stop thinking of these companies as merely businesses providing us products and services. These are new forms of empire that are consolidating a historic amount of economic and political power, terraforming our Earth, reshaping our geopolitics, upending our education systems and our future careers. Why do I use the term empire? Well, the empires of AI operate in exactly the same way as the empires of old. These are the four parallels that I draw upon in my book. First, they lay claim to resources that are not their own. That includes the data of individuals, the intellectual property of artists, writers, and creators. Second, they exploit an extraordinary amount of labor. And that's not just workers like Alex who make critical contributions of wealth creation for these companies and rarely see any proportional value in return. It also refers to the workers who get automated away once this technology gets deployed in the world. And it is a specific political design choice that these companies make to make their AI into a labor automating system. Third, they monopolize knowledge production. So what we've seen over the last decade is that the AI industry has become the primary employer and funder of AI research. And what that means is now they have the ability to not just set the agenda on all of this AI research, they also censor and control inconvenient truths. And so what we as the public understand about the limitations and capabilities of these AI models is filtered through the lens of what the empire wants us to know. You could imagine this is sort of like if most of the climate scientists in the world were bankrolled by fossil fuel companies, we would not get a clear picture of the climate crisis. And fourth and finally, these companies justify their actions with a moral and existential imperative. They are the good empire on a civilizing mission to bring progress and modernity to all of humanity. And they argue that if we give them access to all the data, all the resources, all the labor, that they will be able to bring us to a utopia or something akin to a heaven. And if they lose to an evil empire, instead humanity descends into hell. So the question is this actually necessary? Do we actually need empires to develop AI? Do we need empires to benefit from this technology? To answer this question, let's consider an analogy. Part of the challenge of talking about AI today is the complete lack of specificity in the term artificial intelligence. It's like the word transportation. You could literally be talking about a bicycle or a rocket, but clearly these are different forms of transportation. They are designed to serve different purposes, and they have different cost-benefit trade-offs. And AI is the same. It refers to such a large umbrella of different types of technologies. So when we ask, how should we be getting benefit out of AI, we actually need to be quite specific and ask, which AI technologies do we want more of? Which ones should we, in fact, have less of? And how do we redesign, continue improving, as well as design new forms of AI where the benefits outweigh the harms? And I'd argue that the kinds of AI systems that dominate our headlines and our imagination today, these large-scale, general-purpose systems like ChatGPT, represent the worst possible trade-offs in our portfolio of existing AI technologies. This is the version of AI that Silicon Valley wants us to embrace. It's the version of AI that allows them to empire build, but it exacts an extraordinary cost on large swaths of society. And if we really want AI to be more broadly beneficial, we urgently need to shift away from this approach towards other options. So my critique of today's dominant systems boils down to their scale. What do I mean by scale? The size of the data sets for training a single AI system have dramatically grown, as has the amount of computational resources, or as the industry likes to call it, compute, that is being used to perform this training. So we're actually seeing an exponential explosion in both data and compute, as well as a far faster acceleration of their scaling than ever before in recent years. Here's a different way of looking at it just through OpenAI's technologies. Between 2019 and 2023, OpenAI scaled its GPT models over 10,000 times. So that's using 10,000 times more data 10,000 times more compute to train a single GPT model. And in reporting my book, what I found was that in order to achieve this scale, just when talking about the training data, OpenAI had to dramatically lower its standards for data quality, as well as its regard for intellectual property. So whereas they used curated articles and websites to train GPT-2, by the time they started training GPT-4, they were pirating books, they were indiscriminately scraping the web, including transcribing YouTube videos against YouTube's terms of service. And this is the same story for all of the main AI model developers. It's not just OpenAI. So if we were to summarize the harms of aggressively scaling training data across the industry, we have more infringements on data privacy, the erosion of intellectual property, the perpetuation of an engagement-centric model of social media. We are increasingly getting evidence that these companies are designing their models to be more engaging and more addictive so that they can hook users onto their platform, and then those users are yet another data source that they can harvest. You know what else comes from more polluted data sets and an engagement-centric model of social media? Psychological harm. So I'm sure many of you are familiar with the stories of these three individuals, Sewell Setzer III, Adam Rain, Zane Shamblin. These are all young adults or teenagers that died by suicide after becoming addicted to character AI or to ChatGPT. And 3 weeks ago, I had the privilege of meeting Megan Garcia, the mother of Sewell, who told me the story of how her 14-year-old son died by suicide because Character AI's chatbot, which was designed to model Daenerys Targaryen, effectively sexually groomed him into believing that he was truly in love. And the last interaction that they had before he killed himself was the chatbot saying, "You should join me in heaven." This harm comes from the same exact root as what Alex experienced, because the more you scale your training data, the more psychologically harmful content goes into the model. And the reason is because these companies are now operating at such a scale that they can't manually audit the data that they're putting in the model. So they, in fact, don't know exactly what they're feeding. They're using automated methods to try to categorize and characterize the data, and also automated methods to filter it. But inevitably, there's a bunch of junk that gets in there. And Alex is the first front for trying to then protect users from that junk. But he's ultimately building a content moderation filter that sits on top of the model. And OpenAI itself has admitted that they have not tested what happens when people, users, engage with these models over an extremely extended period of time, because they only test for around, 15 turns of conversation. And they have discovered that the safety filters degrade after some time.
4: Canada's AI minister met with OpenAI CEO Sam Altman today to discuss the company's safety protocols in the aftermath of the devastating BC school shooting last month. After the tragedy, it was revealed that the Tumblr Ridge shooter had used OpenAI's chatbot, ChatGPT, prior to the mass shooting. And even though the account was shut down over problematic entries, it was never flagged to police. Minister, tell us what came out of your meeting today with Sam Altman.
5: First of all, I asked him to make sure that the safety office inside OpenAI, what they do when they get a threat, Katie, is they report it to the FBI. I said they've got to start reporting directly to the RCMP. So they have agreed now to establish direct contact with the RCMP and a unit there that directly deals with this kind of threat. We want Canadians to be in that safety office to assess Canadian threats, not Americans assessing Canadian threats, Canadian experts in Canadian law, experts in Canadian mental health. He agreed to do that.
0: I'm curious if you
6: if you see this, if you might see this as kind of a horse has already left the barn scenario, or do crises like this one, individual crises, actually offer an opportunity to make change in how this is all proceeding?
1: The horse has not left the barn. There are so many things that can be done to prevent future crises like this from happening, but it's really, really important in this moment, in the aftermath of such a devastating crisis, to have the right solutions. Because what's happening right now is OpenAI, because their technology is designed in a way that is addictive and engaging and clearly not safe in many different ways, it played a role in facilitating this. And so the solution should be that they need to change the way that they design this technology. But the solution that they've offered to Canada is, we are going to engage in more surveillance of users and notify the Canadian police more often. But they didn't actually say anything about changing the way that the technology works. This is like something that we see time and time again with tech companies in San Francisco, is that they are the root of new problems, or they accelerate existing problems in ways that are unique to like the way that they've designed their platforms. And then when something devastating comes to pass, they then say, oh, I have another fix for you, more control, more surveillance, less agency for the people that supposedly they're serving. There were a number of cases where teens and young adults, as well as middle-aged adults, died by suicide after being pulled into these deep conspiratorial rabbit holes by ChatGPT. And instead of actually saying, like, we will change the way that our product works so that it doesn't get people hooked into these conspiratorial rabbit holes, instead, they said, for teens, we are going to start engaging in more surveillance to figure out whether or not you are a teen so that we can funnel you to a different ChatGPT experience. And it's not addressing the root problem, and it's just layering on an even more aggressive probe into people's lives.
6: Is it your sense that governments can keep up? I mean, are they kind of out of their depths?
1: One of the reasons why some policymakers really do feel like they're struggling to keep up with this is because the empire also decimated independent expertise. So over the last 10 years, one of the things that happened with the AI industry is they just poached and hired and gouged out most of the researchers from academic institutions. And typically, you know, it's university researchers that would be doing research to understand the limitations and capabilities of these technologies, independent of the agenda of these companies, and in alignment with the public interest. But the other thing that's happening is there are, in fact, a lot of policymakers that I meet all around the world that are actually extremely read up on exactly what is happening. Mm. And they are very, very attuned to the issues. But when they propose bills, they get killed by the tech lobby. So this infamously happened in California, where Assembly Member Rebecca Bauer Cahan proposed a bill immediately after one of the very first cases of a child dying by suicide due to extended engagement with ChatGPT. What she proposed in her bill was to ban companies from marketing or selling their products to children if they could not guarantee that it would be safe. And it passed both the California House and the Senate, and it got vetoed by Governor Gavin Newsom because of the tech lobby.
6: Wow.
1: I think the narrative that policymakers don't understand what's going on and they're helpless is not, in fact, true, and actually yet another narrative that the industry itself fuels, because then it makes them feel like they're the only ones that really understand this technology, and therefore it's a legitimate proposition that they should be self-governing.
6: Karen Howe, author of Empire of AI, Dreams and Nightmares in Sam Altman's Open AI. We spoke a few days after her talk at the University of Toronto's Schwartz-Reisman Institute on March 11th, 2026. This is Ideas.
0: I'm Nala Ayed. Some years before she wrote her investigative book, Empire of AI, journalist Karen Howe traveled the world for another project. This one looking at how the questionable labor practices and resource extraction by major AI companies were affecting individuals and communities around the world. She'd already read academic papers sketching parallels between AI giants and empire building. But in the Global South, she found that connection being named by others.
1: People that I was interviewing on the ground experiencing the brunt of the industry were themselves articulating that this is an extension of our colonial past. And when ChatGPT came out, and it really accelerated the conversation around AI, but also the race in developing these technologies with even more exploitation and extraction, that's when it became abundantly clear to me that this wasn't just one frame, but it was the only frame now that would help the public truly understand the nature and the drive of these companies.
0: Those companies have since made a very public alliance with the administration of Donald Trump, with CEOs donating funds and making an historic group appearance at his second presidential inauguration.
7: It's so notable, especially when you think about the history of many of these individuals with the soon-to-be president. I mean, seeing them all in the same room, seemingly kind of on the same side of things here, smiling, chatting, it really is.
8: Thank you for incredible leadership, including getting this group together.
9: Thank you, Bill. That is very nice.
0: Along with Bill Gates, OpenAI's Sam Altman was among the tech leaders who praised the president at a September 2025 White House dinner.
10: Thank you so much for getting us all together, and thank you for being such a pro-business, pro-innovation president. It's a very refreshing change. We're very excited to see what you're doing to make all of our companies and our...
0: February 2026 saw the U.S. administration make good on its Department of War renaming of the Defense Department, and then join Israel in its strikes on Iran. So I asked Karen Howe about its relationship with big AI companies.
1: I think that we're seeing the allegiance of two empires, the empires of AI and the American empire. You know, when I first started my book project, I was using it as a figurative analogy, but now it's just a literal term to describe what is going on with the American empire using the tools of the AI empires to wage war. And they do not necessarily care how much destruction they leave in their wake in this quest to dominate.
6: In early March, another major AI company, Anthropic, was designated by the current administration as a, quote, supply chain risk.
7: President Trump ordered the government to stop using Anthropic's products after the company refused to comply with the government's terms for using AI in the military. The two sides were at odds over Anthropic's red lines on domestic mass surveillance and fully autonomous weapons. Now Anthropic's challenging the administration's move in court, aiming to block its enforcement. A company spokesperson says they're still committed to harnessing AI to protect national security, but, quote, this is a necessary step to protect our business, our customers.
6: How do you read the situation? Like, is Anthropic acting out of any kind of ethical concern here?
1: Anthropic, I think, got a lot of credit for pushing back against the Pentagon, but I don't think that credit was necessarily placed upon them for the right reason. So people believed that Anthropic was really holding this red line on mass surveillance of Americans as well as fully autonomous weapons. And on the first one, there was New York Times reporting that showed that it wasn't that Anthropic was against all mass surveillance. It was just a very specific type of surveillance, but they actually had already greenlit the idea of the Department of War surveilling Americans through a one lawful mechanism. And the second point on fully autonomous weapons, Dario Amodei, the CEO of Anthropic, then went on CBS to do an interview, and he himself said, "We in principle have no problem with building fully autonomous weapons, and in fact think that we probably should, and we had offered to work with the Department of War to build those fully autonomous weapons. It's just that we didn't want this version to be part of that. We wanted to improve the technology further." And so from that perspective, I don't think Anthropic was being ethical in this regard at all. I mean, like, maybe ethical by their own frame, but not necessarily based on, you know, the ethics of the broader public. And this is the second point to take away from this, is the one of the crucial challenges that this SPAT highlighted is that typically the U.S. military has public procurement processes for its technology platforms, especially when it comes to procuring technologies in extremely high stakes situations where, you know, the implementation and deployment of this technology can mean life and death. And the American public needs to demand on behalf of the world, essentially, that this has to happen in a transparent and democratic way moving forward. And the last thing that I would say people should take away from this is, if there is a point of optimism, it is that even though there is this very intense and powerful allegiance between the empires of AI and the American empire, there's also cracks between them. This is not actually a strong allegiance. It's a very fragile allegiance, because these are ultimately two independent empires, both with their own agendas to dominate.
6: I'm really interested in that crack. Just what do you see in this opportunity exactly?
1: So I think a lot of people feel in this moment that there's absolutely nothing to do. They have no agency. Everything's hopeless, and they just have to watch. And what I say to audiences, you know, around the world, is you actually have an extraordinary amount of agency. First and foremost, because you need to remember that while empires feel inevitable, throughout history, every single empire has fallen, and they've fallen because people have risen up in a broad-based resistance and demanded accountability in various ways. And so when it comes to the AI empire, there are pillars that support this empire's operation. These companies need an extraordinary amount of data to train their technologies. They need an extraordinary amount of data centers to train their technologies. And we're already seeing, you know, grassroots movements blossoming all around the world that are challenging the ability of the empire to access these resources.
6: The pushback to big AI's global practices. That's where the next part of Karen Howe's talk takes us.
2: So aggressively scaling compute leads to accelerated mineral extraction for producing the computer chips, increased energy and fresh water consumption for powering and cooling these facilities, utility price hikes, strain on grid infrastructure. A U.S. regulator last summer mentioned that data centers are becoming a threat to the U.S. grid, because the grid is just not designed to support these massive power loads coming online. That then leads to greater carbon emissions, because a lot of the energy that's being used to power these facilities is fossil fuel based. Last June, there was a report from the United Nations that found that four of the leading AI companies increased their emissions by 150% since 2020, which is exactly the year that all of these companies promised to reduce their emissions to zero by the end of the decade. Aside from energy, data centers need fresh water to cool and to generate the energy to power them. There's this tightly coupled relationship between energy and water, where you need water in order to create energy. And in an investigation last year, Bloomberg found that two-thirds of these data centers are going into water-stressed areas globally, and that's including in Canada. One of the reasons that this happens is that when companies choose the locations for their data centers, they're looking for a combination of different factors: cheap electricity, abundant land, limited natural disasters. And ironically, deserts often check off these boxes. But I believe that there's another reason at play here. There are simply not enough places in the world anymore untouched by the ravages of climate change. So we're seeing a catastrophic collision between the acceleration of Silicon Valley's scale-at-all-cost approach to AI development and the climate crisis. In fact, here's an example of this literally playing out in northern Spain. This is a region that's suffering from constrained water resources already. And a little over a year ago, Amazon, which already has 3 data centers in the region, sought to increase the water consumption of those data centers by 48%. And Amazon wrote in its own application to the local government, justifying why it needed this 48% increase, quote, "Climate change will lead to an increase in global temperatures and the frequency of extreme weather events, including heat waves." The leaked documents also showed that Amazon then strategized about hiding the true extent of its data center's water use from the public. One expert in this piece notes that with 75% of Spain already at risk of desertification, the combination of the climate crisis and data center expansion is bringing Spain to the verge of ecological collapse. Here's the extraordinary part. This scale is unnecessary. You do not need this degree of data and compute to reap the benefits of AI development. There was this really excellent research paper that came out earlier this year from Sarah Hooker, prominent AI researcher who was previously chief scientist at Cohere. She synthesized all the research that shows this, that shows that it is perfectly possible to develop the same exact capabilities as ChatGPT, Claude, or Gemini with significantly less resources. We have also seen this reality in action with models like DeepSeek and other open source models, which have done exactly this. They have been able to push the bounds of the capabilities of these open source models, but with a fraction of the costs. And that doesn't account for the full range of other AI systems that already exist and have nothing to do with large-scale systems and are hugely beneficial. Nor does it account for the new techniques that we could develop with more research that would bring even greater benefit at less cost. So I would actually argue that the scaling approach is not bringing us innovation, it's costing us innovation. In the first quarter of last year, nearly half of all venture money in the US went into 2 companies, OpenAI and Anthropic, both of which are engaging in this aggressive scaling approach. And where did that money come from? For one, climate technologies. So the scaling approach is eating up a huge share of the capital, not just for investing in other types of AI technologies, but for literally all other types of technologies. The scaling approach is also destabilizing the economy. This is a brilliant analysis from Kyla Scanlon, an economics writer. I would highly recommend everyone to read this Substack. In it, she points out how weak the US economy really is. While the stock market was really flying for a while, although it's hit some turbulence recently, it's entirely based on the circular investment activities of the AI empires. The US economy is K-shaped. When you remove all of the AI plays, the European stock markets have been outperforming the US this decade, and that has not happened in a very long time. But Kyla Scanlon says the facade of a strong stock market gives the Trump administration enormous power. It provides cover for his political actions. So he continues to put the full force of Washington behind Silicon Valley. And in return, Silicon Valley doesn't just support Trump through market power. Recently, news broke that Trump's top political donor is Greg Brockman, OpenAI's second in command. OpenAI struck a new deal with the Department of War to bring its technologies to warfare, as the department was simultaneously already using Anthropic's technologies in its operations to bomb Tehran. And in fact, we learned more reporting about how the Department of War is actually using Claude. And it turns out it's analyzing intelligence data, and then it identified roughly 1,000 targets to bomb. And one of the places that ended up getting bombed that we know was a school with many, many children. And not only was it bombed once, it was bombed twice. So when first responders and parents rushed to the site to try and save any children that were left, they were also killed by the second bombing. And there is legitimate speculation now that this school may have been misidentified by Claude as a military target. We do not, in fact, know whether this is true, and the Pentagon has refused to comment on this, but this is absolutely a possibility from using a technology that is highly faulty in these deeply sensitive mass life and death contexts. So what can we do? Fundamentally, we need to separate AI from empire. We want the benefits of AI. We absolutely cannot have it at the cost to our democracy. You could say that large-scale generative AI models are like the rockets of transportation. Generally speaking, there's a very small number of transportation needs that we actually want to use rockets for. Nor would we want everyone to have a rocket. Like, using a rocket to commute from Toronto to Vancouver just would not make sense. It's simply not fit for purpose. And this is how we should think about AI. While we urgently need to make rockets more efficient, we should also just stop fixating on them. Instead, let's build more bicycles. Small, task-specific AI systems. And let's dream up new forms of AI that can bring us new benefits without the extraordinary costs. What's a bicycle of AI, you ask? Well, here's an example, DeepMind's AlphaFold. This is a system for predicting how a protein will fold based on its amino acid sequence. This is a crucial step for accelerating drug discovery and for understanding diseases. And in 2024, it won the Nobel Prize for Chemistry. This is a bicycle of AI because it's small, it's task-specific, and it's tackling a well-scoped problem that lends itself to the computational strengths of AI. Ultimately, AI is advanced computation. That's what it's good for. So we should be applying it to advanced computational problems. AlphaFold is also not trained on the internet. It's trained on highly curated data sets that involve protein folding and amino acids. And so you eliminate the need for content moderation. Then you also eliminate the need for vast supercomputer infrastructure because this is a much smaller data set and a much smaller model. And still, AlphaFold is unlocking enormous benefit. Here's another example, AI systems that mitigate the climate crisis. There's a nonprofit called Climate Change AI that catalogs all of the different challenges that different types of AI tools could help overcome in the fight against climate change. Transitioning away from fossil fuels, improving the energy efficiency of buildings, tracking emissions, optimizing supply chains, forecasting extreme weather events. Once again, each of these problems are well-scoped, they're computational in nature, and each of the AI tools that Climate Change AI has identified are small, computationally efficient, task-specific, and have nothing to do with large-scale general purpose or generative models. So here's our task at hand. We need to break up the empire as we simultaneously build more bicycles and find other sustainable, rights-preserving, democratic paths of AI development. So I want to end with just two final stories of two other communities that are breaking up the empire and forging new paths. This is a Chilean environmental activist group called Mosacat. In 2019, they discovered a Google plan to build a data center in the town of Cerrillos that could use more fresh water than the residents themselves. Chile was in the middle of a mega drought. So Mosacat found this Google proposal completely unacceptable. They immediately mobilized. They started knocking on every single one of their neighbors' doors, handing out flyers at street corners, educating everyone in the local community, including the local government, about the impact that this data center could have on their freshwater resources. And they were so effective that they have stalled this project for 5 years and counting. In the end, not only did Google make an extremely important concession that if this project is ever built, they will not use freshwater resources to cool it. The Chilean government also created a new roundtable of tech companies, activists, and local residents to consult for all future data center projects in the country. Mostacat's movement has since inspired many, many other movements all around the world. Dozens of communities are mobilizing against extractive data center projects, stalling them, getting companies and governments to pay attention to local community needs. And they're not alone. It's not just data center protests that are bubbling up as a grassroots movement. Artists and writers are suing AI companies for taking their intellectual property. Workers are striking against AI-enabled labor exploitation. Citizens are pushing on their governments to establish legislation and regulation around AI use. Students and teachers are having serious debates and discussions about whether to truly wholesale adopt AI technologies in the educational environment. So how do we break up the empire? Collective action and resistance. All of these different movements are pushing against key pillars that uphold the empire. And by chipping away at each of these pillars, the data that they need, the data centers that they need, the land, the energy, the water, and labor that they need, the empire starts to feel really wobbly and begins to crumble. This is a group called Te Hiku Media. It's a nonprofit radio station in New Zealand that broadcasts in Te Reo Māori, the language of the Māori indigenous peoples. A few years ago, they began a project to turn their rich archive of Te Reo Māori broadcasts into a resource to support the Māori community's journey to revitalize their language because it was almost lost to colonization. They didn't have enough speakers that were proficient, though, in Te Reo to help them transcribe the archive. Because what they wanted to do was not just put the raw archive up as a resource, but develop an application where people could listen to the broadcasts, see the transcription, click on the words that they didn't know, get a translation, so it actually genuinely facilitated their learning. And so they realized this was the perfect case where they could turn to AI. And they decided, what if we built an AI speech recognition tool? This is where their process diverged completely from Silicon Valley. First of all, they scoped this to be a small, task-specific tool. But second of all, they went to their community and asked, "Do you want this tool?" And it was only once the community consented that they then began the process of development. So they went and engaged in a public education campaign. This is what it would take to develop the tool. This is the kind of data that we would need, the quantity of data that we would need. This is how we're going to protect your data once we have it, to make sure that it is never used to develop another AI application that you did not consent to and that might actually harm the Maori community. And because they scoped their problem and they were building a small task-specific system, and because they had such huge buy-in from the community, when they started a community drive to seek consentful data donations for training their model, they received enough data within just a few days. And once they actually developed the model, they continued to go back to the community and ask, "Did we get this right? Is this actually what you're looking for? How do we actually make the application better so you're getting more utility out of the model? What other kinds of models would you want? What other kinds of applications would you want?" Their story has since also sparked many similar projects around the world. This is the vision of AI that we should be building towards. A vision that's community-driven, consentful, respectful of local context and history. A vision that uplifts and strengthens marginalized communities. A vision that's inclusive and democratic. So I want to end with a quote from Rebecca Solnit's Hope in the Dark. She writes, "Hope is not the belief that everything was, is, or will be fine. The evidence is all around us of tremendous suffering and tremendous destruction. Hope locates itself in the premises that we don't know what will happen, and that in the spaciousness of uncertainty is room to act. When you recognize uncertainty, you recognize that you may be able to influence the outcomes. You alone, or you in concert with a few dozen or several million others. So if there's one more thing that I want you to take away from this talk, it's this. Each and every one of you has an active role to play in shaping the future of technology development, in resisting the empires, in fortifying our collective futures. Because here's the thing. Empires are made to feel inevitable, but history has always shown us when people rise, empires fall. Thank you.
6: Empires of the past have sometimes taken generations to fall. What makes you so sure that it will be different here?
1: Because in the past, empires were the only form. We had not yet developed a taste for democracy. And so people had to first even begin to dream of something different in order to start fighting back against the empires. And in this empire is coming after we already understand what it's like to have agency and to be able to collectively govern our futures. People should fight like hell to make sure that's not taken away.
6: The defiant words of Karen Howe, journalist and author of the book, Empire of AI. She spoke on March 11th, 2026 at the Schwartz-Reisman Institute at the University of Toronto. Our thanks to the team there, especially to Jesse Park for making the episode possible. This episode was produced by Lisa Godfrey. Lisa Ayuso is the web producer for Ideas. Technical production, Sam McNulty, Emily Carvazio, and David Whittington. Senior producer, Nikola Lukšić. Greg Kelly is the executive producer of Ideas, and I'm Nala Ayed.
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13: For the Ojibwe actor Miguin Fairbrother, Little House on the Prairie was a story that once left Indigenous people out. Now he stars in the Netflix reboot, and he's helping tell a different version of that story. He'll be here to tell you why that matters.
14: From CBC News, The World This Hour, I'm Mike Miles. Days after introducing it, soccer's governing body has killed a controversial plan that would have seen part of the World Cup sold off to private investors. One of them, the brother of Donald Trump's son-in-law, Jared Kushner. Tanya Fletcher has more.
15: FIFA put out a statement attributed to President Gianni Infantino. In part, it says, quote, "It's become clear this project has created divisions. Our purpose has always been and will always be to unite and improve. As a result, this proposal will not proceed." Now, this all started Tuesday when FIFA revealed its plans to sell a piece of its business empire to outside investors. The deal would have seen FIFA raise up to $4.2 billion by selling a roughly 20% stake in a unit that would run FIFA events. This sparked immediate and widespread pushback, including from three major soccer bodies. The Europeans voted unanimously to boycott all FIFA tournaments, and a senior advisor to FIFA's president quit in protest of this plan. Now, in his statement, Infantino goes on to say that he intends to bring all interested parties back together in the coming days and weeks with the objective to continue growing football everywhere.
14: The CBC's Tanya Fletcher in Vancouver. WestJet's started parking its planes, saying negotiations with flight attendants have not resulted in an agreement. The company says the proactive measure minimizes the risk of stranding guests in planes Adam King is with the Labor Studies Program at the University of Manitoba and says the major issue remains the current pay system he's calling outdated.
16: Now flight attendants are basically safety professionals. They have a lot of other responsibilities that are mandated by regulation federally. And what happens is that they're often doing a lot of those tasks undercompensated and sometimes without compensation at all.
14: Passengers are being offered a one-time charge or cancellation without fees if they're traveling before August 4th. The deadline for a deal is 12:01 a.m. Calgary time at Sunday, 2:01 a.m. Toronto time. A growing wildfire near Clinton, B.C. has led to new evacuation orders for nearly 1,400 properties. The Pear Lake wildfire is now threatening Green Lake and Loon Lake,

0: wildfire now covers more than 90,000 hectares. Donald Trump says Hamas has completely agreed to disarm if Israel first withdraws from Gaza, the U.S. president calling it a historic breakthrough. But as Sasha Petrasek reports, 24 hours after it's been announced, major questions remain over whether the plan can be implemented.
1: Most Gazans still live in tents or rubble, scrambling for food and fuel, squeezed between militants who have refused to give up weapons, as they promised 9 months ago, and Israeli forces still holding more of Gaza than they promised. Trump says his new plan is a commitment from both sides to keep those promises.
2: So it's a big step for the Middle East, and people are really impressed by it, and they're surprised by it.
1: Under the Trump-appointed Board of Peace, Hamas has agreed to give up weapons, but only if they stay with a new Palestinian administration. As for Israel, it has not publicly committed to withdraw. Prime Minister Benjamin Netanyahu's government had vowed to stay in Gaza, a popular position among many Israelis leading into elections this fall. Sasha Petrasek, CBC News, Toronto.
0: Several international governments and security agencies, including from Canada, are warning of a serious security threat from North Korea. They say IT workers from that country are infiltrating organizations abroad to steal sensitive data and funnel their own salaries into illegal weapons programs. That is The World This Hour. For CBC News, I'm Mike Miles.
3: I'm Janet French. Here's your evening weather forecast for northern Alberta. In Athabasca, clear tonight with a low of 13 degrees. Fog patches developing overnight. In Grand Prairie, partly cloudy with 30% chance of showers and risk of a thunderstorm. Some local smoke. Light wind gusting to 40 kilometers per hour. Low of 14 degrees. And in Edmonton, clear tonight with a low of 18 degrees. Light wind of about 20 kilometers per hour.
4: I'm Garby Bailey, in for Tom Power. Welcome to Q. For one of the lead roles in the Netflix reboot of Little House on the Prairie, actor Miguan Fairbrother had to learn a new language and immerse himself in Osage culture. He was up for it, and as he tells it, so was the cast and crew. Miguan is here to tell us about being part of the refreshing reframing of a TV classic. Plus, a fake David Lee Roth, addiction and recovery, so many parties. Throw it all together and you have Rebecca Arbach's fascinating one-woman show turned new podcast. Rebecca's here to tell us the unfiltered story. That's all coming up on Q.

0: Let me take you into the Bailey house for a moment. Many, many, many, many years ago, I was growing up, and one night, you know, maybe once a week, we would be huddled on the couch as a family because we were about to watch the Bailey family's favorite TV show.
1: A wood floor, real glass windows, room for the girls and one for us.
2: Don't forget, a door that locks.
1: That too. Now if I hear wolves at night, I won't be afraid.
2: Oh, we've heard them lots of times before. If you were afraid, I never knew it.
1: I was, but I won't be now.
0: That's Ma and Pa Ingalls in the original TV adaptation of Little House on the Prairie, which first aired from the mid-70s to the mid-80s. But it reran time and time and time again, and since then has busted through streaming records. So it's been a big show for a very long time, which means that when Netflix announced it was rebooting the series, there was, as you might expect, some apprehension, but not just because it's a beloved show, because the original and the books that came before that had some pretty major blind spots. For instance, this was a story about a family settling in the American Midwest in the 19th century, and yet there were very few indigenous people. Now that the first season is out, the Little House on the Prairie reboot is getting a lot of praise for trying to right that wrong. Miguin Fairbrother plays

0: a major character in the series, a member of the Osage tribe, but also a homesteader and friend to the Ingalls family. You might recognize Miguin from his other roles. He's been on the TV show Burden of Truth and Avatar: The Last Airbender, just to name a few. He's Ojibwe from Treaty 3 territory. And earlier this week, he spoke to me from his home in Vancouver about his experience working on the reboot. We talked about how this new version tackles Indigenous storytelling and the history of the Osage Nation, how he navigated speaking another language, and why he really just wanted to make Osage grandmas proud. You'll hear about that in a bit. Here's our conversation. Hi, Miguin.
1: Hi, bonjour.
0: Bonjour. Washi
1: Miguin Deshnikaz. Happy to be here.
0: Wonderful to have you here. You just were listening in there and heard the original TV version of Little House on the Prairie. Was that series a part of your upbringing at all? Did you have any sense of it?
1: Oh, yeah. I mean, I think it was just one of those things that was always on the periphery, you know? At the time, I don't think I really understood how big the show was as a kid growing up, but you can see that it was on the TV in the background. Grandma was watching it, grandpa, aunties, uncles, people were talking about it. I had no real idea. You know, I was watching Scooby-Doo and kid stuff, but you know, it's just part of the cultural identity, I guess, of a lot of people. It's their childhood.
0: For
1: you know,
0: sure.
1: They grew up with that show. So, yeah.
0: So what were your thoughts when you heard that, that there would be a reboot?
1: Oh yeah. I mean, when I first got the sides in the audition,
0: yeah.
1: And I looked at it and I thought, Little House on the Prairie? No.
0: Like,
1: not
0: be.
1: For me. Like, there's no way that I could, like, why would they be sending me an audition? So yeah, I had some red flags, I guess, that you could say, thinking about the original show and how it was done and you know, much love for it, but there was some things missing. And so to see that come across my desk, I definitely had a red flag come up at first. But then I read the script. So
0: right.
1: That's what really changed. It changed my mind and changed the way I thought about what they wanted to do. You could see that, you know, the land issues, the representation of a mixed blood Indigenous man in a historical piece, all of these things just, like, you know, caught my interest. And then, like I said, when I read the script, I just thought, wow, I need to be a part of this. I need to tell the story.
0: You know? Yeah. And the fact that you started out thinking the blind spots of the old series, and then the green flags start popping up. I just wonder if you can just give me a little bit more specifics about the green flags that you saw in this script, and what you felt might have been shifting the narrative a little bit in the Little House on the Prairie kind of mythology.
1: Well, yeah, that's a great question. I mean, you know, as an Indigenous creator and actor, storyteller, We always have to be, you know, we have to have our detective hats on in a little bit when we get these kind of projects that come across our desk, and we have to know, you know, are they doing it right? And that means consultation. And so those were, you know, immediately I was asking those questions as soon as I got a call back. Of course, I had to fight for this role. Like, it's not like I just was offered to me.
0: Right.
1: You know, it was one of the hardest audition processes I ever had to do. It was like 6 weeks, 8 weeks of auditions and callbacks and chemistry reads. But when I had the opportunity to speak with the producers and the director and the showrunner, I said, like, how are you going to do this? You know, are you going to have... Like, I'm not Osage, you know, I'm Ojibwe. I come from, you know, language systems of Ojibwe, Anishinaabemowin, Oji Cree, and Cree. So I just thought, like, you got to have us. If you're going to make stories about us, then you have to include us. And that's what I found out right away, is that they had language consultants, they had cultural consultants, they had cultural historians, they were working with the community, they had two Indigenous writers in the writer's room, they were going to be hiring Indigenous directors, Sydney Freeland, Erica Tremblay. So when I started to learn about you know, those aspects, I thought, okay, so they're actually doing it right.
0: Yeah. And they did it. I feel like there were so many sensitive moments that they tackled so beautifully. And we're going to talk about a couple of them specifically. But I think that the way that your character, William Mitchell, was written was so, it had such depth. He had such depth of character. Let's talk about him. He's in this scene. He's talking to Charles Ingalls, Pa, after the Ingalls house had unexpected visitors. A couple of young Osage men, they walked into the house of Ma and Pa while it was Ma with the girls home, and took food and other objects. Let's just have a listen to that real quick.
2: They came into my house and took everything. My wife and daughters were all alone. If that's not a threat, I'm not sure what is.
3: Some of the young men, they like to collect the kind of rent from the settlers.
2: Rent?
3: We feel we're owed.
2: Do you feel that way too?
3: They're frustrated. They're angry. They've lost a way of life. They've lost a sense of purpose. I understand that loss.
2: You can't have strangers walking into my house uninvited.
3: I think they'd say the same thing.
0: You know, that's that scene in particular, it felt like the kind of scene that felt like it was on a knife's edge. Like if you were in the hands of the wrong director, the wrong script, like all of the decisions that were made around something like that brought the level of nuance that I think makes this series so great. It just kind of brought it home. And I just wonder about, like, you, it sounds like you had just such a high level of trust in the whole process, from script to consultants to direction, all of that. And I wonder if that trust had to be built over time, or was that something that you felt at that first reading of the script was right there? Or how did that, did it build up as you continued in the character?
1: So as actors, you know, we embody the world and we speak the words, but a lot of this work has to be done in the writer's room. It has to be done before we even get to set, right? And so I could tell with the way that these scripts were written is that work had been done and that work had been researched. And, you know, talking with people like Robert Warrior from the Osage Nation, and Julie O'Keefe, cultural consultant, and working at the museum in the History Museum in Osage County or Osage Country Nation. And they did their due diligence, and you can feel it in the script, right? Mm-hmm. So for me as an actor, it's just kind of like I I can see that this day is coming, and it just means so much to me. Mm-hmm. To be able to get this right, but you can't overthink it too.
0: Right.
1: You have to just breathe it. You have to live it. You have to just let it flow. And so, yeah, there, you know, in terms of my channeling and what I'm bringing to the table, this is like, it's not acting. The story is within me, and this is what I've lived my entire life and how my upbringing was. You know, I was fortunate that my mom, like I was born in Toronto, you know, but I grew up in community.
0: Yeah.
1: You know, and my mom took jobs in community. And so, you know, I have my earliest memories are just like, you know, sleeping in the bottom of a boat, you know, going hunting and fishing and just living out on the land and just being in nature and being a part of the community. I always think about, you know, my time in Webequay and Big Trout Lake. And shout out to Webequay, Big Trout Lake. Love you guys, all my aunties and grandmas and friends out there. But it just reminds me that, you know, we'd be in school Monday to Friday. And then as soon as that, you know, 3 o'clock bell, school bell rang, like everybody's basically just going down to the boats, loading up the boats. We're getting in there and we're just like half an hour later, we're all on the water, like heading out to an island or out to the land. We land there and then boom, the camp is being set up. The grandmas are making bannock and people, you know, kids are running around naked. I was running around naked and playing in the woods, and the men were out fishing and we just were out there all weekend. And then, you know, we come back for school Monday morning or whatever, but it just like that life is how I was raised, and it It's how I see myself still, you know. Mm-hmm. Yeah, I had to come to the city to learn how to act and be in stories, you know, be in stories and make movies. But my heart is still very much in community.
0: It's yourself, but also speaking the Osage language, which is something that you learned as well.
1: Yeah.
0: And I wonder about that process of learning the language. Did you end up learning the language or learning your lines?
1: A little bit of both, you know, because Tali Redcorn is an absolute amazing teacher and an elder and super humble. He probably would never say he was an elder, but we love him so much. And he's worked with all of the actors playing Osage, Alyssa Wapanatuck and Ren Zhaoenamgats, the Mitchell family. Mm-hmm. We spent a lot of time with Tali. And when we were getting it right, we'd always hear him say, thadly, thadly, you know, and which means, you know, good, or, you know, that's really great. And so we knew we were on the right track. But the difference, you know, like I said, I think I spent about 6 weeks really, you know, before cameras rolled, mm-hmm. 6 weeks just really studying.
0: Yeah.
1: And he took us through everything. He took us, you know, he started us right at the basics of basically the alphabet, the Osage alphabet, the Osage sounds, the glottal stops, the vowels, the consonants, the conjugations, so he kind of like really taught us how it all works. And then you start to see what the patterns are, right? After a while, it's like you're spending so much time with these. You go, oh, there's that word. Oh, that word always comes at the end of this word. And there's always this word in there. So even now when, you know, we went and did a premiere in Osage country, I wouldn't say I'm fluent in Osage, but I know we're a lot of words now, and I understand when certain things are said, or in their songs when they say certain words like Wakanta and those kind of things. Like it's kind of become second nature. And I understood what some of the elders were saying, what some of the singers were saying when they were, we did the premiere in Pawhuska for episode 107 to present it to the Osage Nation to, you know, honor them for their part in what we did. And they gave us their stamp of approval right from the Osage Nation chief. You know, he said, hey, I like what you guys did.
0: Great.
1: So, you know, that was a big moment for us. But I would say probably the biggest compliment I got was, you know, had been worked on it for so long. I laugh because I came on to set, you know, after studying for 6 weeks, and I started doing the lines, and, you know, I joke around, I say all the white producers and white people were all like, oh my God, it's so beautiful. Oh, wow. And I'm just like, okay, I hear you. I'm glad you
0: that's
1: like
0: nice
1: it. I'm
0: from
1: not
0: you.
1: Trying to impress you. Yeah. I'm not trying to impress you.
0: That's right.
1: I'm trying to impress the Osage. Okay. You know, the Osage grandmas is who I'm trying to impress.
0: That's right.
1: But I got that compliment when, in episode 107, they actually were able to bring actual Osage chiefs up for that final scene, and they're sitting in that front row of that episode 7 scene, and I'm speaking these lines directly to them and out to the crowd, and it's like monologues in Osage. And and between takes, they would come up to me saying, hey boy, you sound pretty good. So I was like, you speak? And I was like, well, you know, I know the lines and I'm working on it, I can say a few words. And so, you know,
0: highest pat on compliment. The back, kind of.
1: Yeah.
0: I'm Garvey Bailey. You're listening to Q. You're in the middle of my conversation with the Ojibwe actor Miguan Fairbrother. He stars in the new Netflix reboot of The Little House on the Prairie, where he plays a member of the Osage Nation who's of mixed ancestry. We've been talking about how this reboot doesn't shy away from Indigenous history like the original series did. It really did. And it was really important to Miguan to do his best when representing the Osage Nation, which I think he did. I mean, he clearly won over at least a few Osage elders. But I asked him while working on the show if he had any nerves about his portrayal and how it would land. And that's where our conversation picks up.
1: I think if I had had any nerves, they dissipated quite quickly, just from the response having the response from the people working on the show.
0: Okay.
1: And you know, because there were Osage consultants and people on set, And they would come to me after and say, that was it. That was the scene. Or, you know, that was really like, thank you. You know, thank you for representing us like this, because it's beautiful. And so I had a good feeling that it was going to come over well, you know, right. And like I said, like I really, really studied that Osage language, and it is different from the Ojibwe. You know, there's a lot of vowels, and it's a bit further in the back of your mouth when you're speaking Ojibwe. A lot of open sounds, a lot of heart, a lot of vowels. Whereas the Osage language is very forward, very direct, almost in your nose, and like coming at you, and very masculine. And
0: can you give me an example of both? Can you give me a little bit of Ojibwe and a little bit of
1: like a Osage? Like even just like the hello would just be like anin, you know, it's more in the back, right? Whereas the words of the Osage is wakanta, you know, it's like very direct, intense. Right. It's a tadli wakanta unlale, you know, it's just kind of everything is here and directed in your face. So, you know, that's how William Mitchell started to move in the scenes. Like he was, you know, he was grounded, but he was very direct in everything he did, and didn't shy away from things. He wasn't shy.
0: He was not shy. He's not a shy character. Yeah. That's why he was so powerful. Like that's why he had so much, you know, he held down every scene with real gravitas.
1: So when we got to just premiere it in Pahaska, it just like it you know, I was more excited than I was nervous.
0: Yeah.
1: It's because like getting to share a story with the nation was probably one of the highlights of my career, I would say, like full stop. It was so profound. It was moving. You could hear tears. You can hear laughter. You can hear sobbing. You can hear just how important it was for the nation to see themselves represented in that way. On such a huge world stage with Netflix, you know, and to hear their music, like a music that they composed, the drum songs that they composed for that episode too, and just how complex the story is and bittersweet in some aspects, but also just how beautiful it is of to see the care and love that these consultants put into their work, of their ribbon skirts, their dress, their outfits, the haircuts, like everybody was just so proud of it. And I am too. And it was just that was an absolute thrilling moment to share that with the Osage Nation.
0: Yeah. This show does something that I was just so relieved to see. The show offers a warmth. It offers this kind of deals with heavy topics, but also there's something really wholesome and something that reminds me a lot of the original series, but with just a little bit more depth. And if I don't know the last time you scrolled through Netflix, but there's a lot of murder and mayhem and cults. There's cults and there's murder and there's mayhem. And this was such a nice place to land. Why do you think that it's resonating with so many people?
1: Yeah, it's a great question. It's a fabulous question because I think it's just the show we need right now in a lot of ways. You know, it's the show, Little House on the Prairie, Little Laura Ingalls Wilder, like these stories connect us to something that's primal. Like it's a classic. You know, we keep coming back to the classics, and we'll probably keep coming back to the classics forever because we're a different people. We're a different society each time we revisit these stories that are iconic and will be told, retold in a slightly different way. And it'll be told for, you know, the people of that time. And so right now, I think that's the story we need to hear, is a story of coming together, a story of hope, a story of love, and a story of love of family and the land and taking care of each other and community. I mean, usually, I think about where we're at in terms of the world, and it reminds me of theater class, and our teachers used to talk about Titus Andronicus and these really intense stories

0: that came out during Shakespeare's time when there was things called bear baiting. You know, there would be literal bear fights in the streets. And so artists like Shakespeare were having to contend with bear baiting. So that's why you get such violent, intense stories like Titus Andronicus to draw those crowds in. Mm-hmm. And in some ways, it feels like that's where we are again. You know, we're in this time of bear baiting. Like we have to do the most crazy, most, you know, wild and scary and violent things to draw the audience, shocking things to draw the audience in. But what about just the story of hope? What about just that story that connects us to our hearts, you know, and that story that connects us to each other, that thing that we're actually all yearning for?
1: Thank you so very much for sitting with me and indulging all these questions, because the whole thing, from top to bottom, it's fascinating to me. And the series is lovely. So congratulations again on that. And thanks again.
0: Thank you for having me. I absolutely love the show. I'm a huge fan. And I'm so appreciative to speak with you today.
1: My conversation with actor Miguin Fairbrother. He stars in the Netflix reboot of Little House on the Prairie, which is out right now.

0: I'm Garvia Bailey, in for Tom Power. You're listening to Q. Do you happen to have a party story? One that just stops everyone in their tracks as you guys are all hanging out in the kitchen? My story involves musical royalty. The purple one. Prince, to be exact. And my story is about Prince greeting me for a photo shoot that I was assisting on by pressing his soft cheek against my, I don't know, my cheek that must have felt like 12 gauge sandpaper to him. His skin is so soft. The full story has a few twists and turns and surprises, but for the purposes of this show, I skipped to the most important part, cheek to cheek with Prince. I'll tell you the rest of this story if ever you and I are at a party together. I promise. Rebecca Arbach's great party story also involves a rock star in tight pants. Hers takes place in Vancouver. It's 2005, and Rebecca is a young actor who's on stage at the Shakespeare Festival. And all of a sudden, a rock icon unexpectedly shows up.
1: David Lee Roth is coming here. David Lee Roth is coming here. I jump on the green room couch.
2: David Lee Roth is coming here.
1: Wait, he's coming here. Wait, shit.
2: Classical actors are bouncing off the walls.
0: The story of that night involves a lot of booze, drugs, and what turns out to be a man pretending to be Diamond Dave. You know Diamond Dave. Blonde hair, big blonde hair, tight pants, loose hips, the front man of Van Halen.

0: years later, Rebecca would come face to face with that man, this time under much darker circumstances. And that party story would become something else entirely. Rebecca is revisiting that night in the new CBC podcast called Discount Dave and the Fix, a story inspired by what she calls her, quote, sordid, debaucherous youth. But what begins as a story about a fake rock star becomes a reckoning with addiction and grief and the version of herself she spent years trying to outrun. Rebecca talked to Jill Deacon about why she decided to turn it into a one-woman show, why she chose to make it mostly true, and what revisiting that night taught her about herself. But first, they look back on the strange encounter that started it all.
1: What do you remember about that moment, about meeting this guy who purports to be, and very much is not, David Lee Roth?
2: You know, it was, what I remember the most is just that feeling of like a fever pitch, like of energy, like an infectious energy between me and the cast who were like anticipating his arrival.
1: Your fellow actors in this Shakespearean
2: show.
1: Yes,
2: yes. And we actually had Van Halen blasting on the stereo when he rolled up on his hog, as I call it, in the show. And honestly, I just wanted a piece of the action any way I could get it. David Lee Roth gets off the bike. I do a quick scan. Black beret, tanned wrinkly skin, bleachy blonde hair, black and white striped shirt. He's like a rock and roll Marcel Marceau.
3: Hi, David Lee Roth. Welcome hither.
2: He grabs me and pulls me close.
3: I've heard a lot about you.
1: To be clear, this isn't a David Lee Roth impersonator. I mean,
2: no.
1: This is a phony. This is an imposter using this likeness that he has for what we discover are sort of some sinister purposes.
2: Yeah. And, you know, a lot of people may be like, oh, how did you get duped by that? But he was fooling everybody in Vancouver around that time, which is how I found out that it wasn't him, because after he left, and everybody believed it. Like after he left, he went to different clubs in Vancouver and got on stage and sang, and everybody thought it was him, you know?
1: Wow.
2: So, but yeah, he wasn't an impersonator, because that would insinuate some level of integrity, but
1: mm-hmm. So it's a pretty captivating starting point for a story, and the story goes on from there, and you know, we'll get into some of that, but overall, I mean, this genre, I guess, it's called autofiction, so sort of a memoir with fictional elements, and I know you do this very clear and specific thing at the opening of each episode where you sort of say, this is 94.6% true or 62.8% true. Tell me, was that the James Fry clause? Is that like
2: You know what? Totally.
1: Just so people know, you know, I took some liberties with the facts here.
2: Yeah, you know, like, because it's,
1: James Fry, for anybody, you know, that's the guy who wrote A Million Little Pieces, who claimed it was a memoir, and Oprah got behind it, and then, oopsie-daisy, turns out a lot of those things didn't actually happen, but he did not have a qualifier saying this is only 82% true.
2: Exactly, right. Okay. Exactly. So in this case, you know, it's, the story is inspired by my life. It's inspired by things that happened to me throughout my sordid, debaucherous youth. And into adulthood. Some things are placeholders for what actually happened. And I've said so much in this show, and there's some things I can't say for safety, for privacy, for family. So I found a way to, you know, my friend says it really well. Sometimes you have to fictionalize things in order to get closer to the truth. So the way that I get closest to the truth in this show is to share the emotional journey as accurately as I can.
1: And you talk about the idea of the shadow version of yourself, which again gives you some latitude for a bit of fictionalizing. But and you say sometimes the shadow runs the show, which sounds like something maybe that's at the heart of your entire story. Tell me about that idea, and the idea of a shadow version that perhaps we all have that sometimes runs the show.
2: You know, it's interesting because I know that I'm not like an authority on what the shadow self is, but it is a concept. It's like a Jungian concept. But for my purposes, when I was writing that, that's actually just what came out very naturally. And I was like, oh, that actually depicts what I'm trying to convey here. Like the darkest parts of ourselves, the part of ourself that we bury, but that comes out regardless of how much you run from it, our secret self, our maybe less desirable self.
1: So you've had this story that's that's a great story to tell at the party. Oh, I met this guy and he was an impersonator. Oh, yeah. I mean, that's a great party story that you've trotted out and had to carry around with you for many years, I understand, before you decided, you know, as an actor, as I say, and a writer and a performer, you realize, I think I got to do something with this. Tell me about the decision to explore not just the compelling story, but all the shadows and darkness that run beneath it for a one-woman play.
2: That's a good question, you know, because, yeah, so I'd been telling this story at parties for so many years, and it's not just my party story. Everybody that was there that night has some version of this. It's become kind of like this iconic, like, thing in the Vancouver theater community for sure. And once I found out that he had been on trial, which was more recently in my life, I started writing in response to the story. So, and what came out was really like who I was at the time, what I was experiencing, what I was going through, why was I gunning for a threesome with a rock star? Like, what is it that, and I know I'm not alone in that sentiment, but it started to uncover like just some deeper things that I maybe wasn't so proud of. And then I thought, well, I shouldn't shy away from writing about those things.
1: In the best writing, you know, show me, don't tell me. You really show us the arc of addiction.
2: I am too, baby. But I can't sleep. I can't sleep, but I have to work, so I have to sleep. So I go out and I pick up a point of heroin and I just snort it. I would never use needles. Needles are for junkies. And then it's obviously calm, serene, warm, soft friend. This goes on for a few nights in a row. Post-show, post-blow, uppers, then downers. How does she
1: You tell do? The story of addiction with so much candor and no moralizing. What do you want people listening to understand, maybe, about addiction?
2: Maybe that it's, and I'm not even sure if I capture this in the show, the journey with addiction and dependency and substance abuse, whatever you want to call it, is not linear. It's definitely a trial and error kind of situation. It takes a lot, you know, in my personal experience, it's really kind of a getting back on the horse experience. And there's a lot of failure and there's a lot of self-loathing that goes along with that. But the main thing I would want people to take from it is that, God, I'm trying to make this not sound too cheesy, but for lack of a better term, it's a journey to self-worth and self-love. And I think once I gave up all my nasty habits, I realized that I didn't love myself. And that's why I was doing that.
1: And it's similar in some ways. I'm thinking of Fleabag, Phoebe Waller-Bridge's show, Baby Reindeer, Richard Gadd's show, which began as one-person shows. And your show does what those do so well, too, which is, you know, be very dark and very personal and confessional style and exploring these deep, painful experiences and life lessons that are hard won, and also be so funny. Were you inspired by their work? Were you mindful of those kinds of examples?
2: For sure. You know, I've been making one-person shows since theater school. It was actually one of the things that we had to do to graduate was write a solo show. So no one's reinventing the wheel there, but I was really inspired by being able to have access to these solo shows as TV series. And although I haven't gone back and seen Richard Gadd's, but Phoebe Waller-Bridge's Fleabag is on the National Theatre website, so you can watch it.
4: The tube pulls into Tottenham Court Road and we both stand up at the same time. I could vomit. He says to me, Well, this doesn't happen very often, does it?
2: And I love the series, but when I went back and watched the show, I was like, oh, that's the show. Like, that
1: the
2: is
1: play.
2: The play, mm-hmm. Yeah. It's really, like, it's just so immediate and relatable, and she's just so brilliant at playing all the characters and at what she does. So, yeah, definitely inspired by that.
5: I'm Garvey Bailey. This is Q. You're listening to guest host Jill Deacon's conversation with actor and writer Rebecca Auerbach. They've been talking about the unbelievable encounter that inspired Rebecca's one-woman show and podcast, Discount Dave and The Fix. The story starts with a wild encounter with a man pretending to be rock star David Lee Roth and becomes something much darker and more personal about her journey through addiction and loss. In the next part of the conversation, Rebecca reflects on one of the hardest parts of her story from an episode she called Sweet Boyfriend.
2: Back in our living room, I snort my first point of heroin and throw up almost instantly. And it's the best throw up I've ever had. As I puke over the toilet, Sweet Boyfriend holds my hair back, checks his in the mirror. And he's right. It does deepen the expression of our love. Sweet Boyfriend and I live in sin and bliss in our gin-soaked apartment for 3 whole years. He gets really good at cooking. I watch as he masters flipping an omelet.
1: One of the painful aspects of your story, maybe the emotional center in some ways, is a character that you call Sweet Boyfriend, who was a very real person in your life and
2: yes.
1: a very real loss. I understand you did intentionally change some of the details around the circumstances of his death. So you don't have to rehash it. But I am curious about this exercise of, you know, here you are studying other, you know, examples of well done, and you've had a history of doing your own, like, one person shows, and but you're telling an excruciatingly real and painful story. What was that like to process that loss, perhaps all over again or over and over again, as you worked through this creative act?
2: Okay, so there's sort of two parts to this answer, because I have written about his death before, and I really did have to relive it, because what I had written is, like, so clearly finding out and then my subsequent reaction to it. And I had to do that on stage every night, and I found that very difficult. To be honest, I found it really difficult to connect to how I had felt when I found out. Like,
1: so sorry, you're reliving sort of the moment of reacting to this news, and you had
2: yeah.
1: to do that over and over again.
2: Yeah, and I found it hard to actually emotionally connect. It wasn't that you would sort of think that, like, it's difficult to have to deal with those emotions, but that's, for me, that was not the thing. I felt very removed from it on stage, and it was actually very difficult to access how I felt. So, you know, I think we are protecting ourselves when we least want to be. They found him dropped on the floor, in the lobby by the door, under his arm, a backgammon board. Uppers and downers. His heart stopped. At the visitation, he lies there still in a long cardboard box.
6: I'm healed from that experience. Even though every time I talk about it, I swallow. Like, it's the strange thing. Whenever I talk about my dad who's passed away or Sweet Boyfriend, I swallow. So that's my body telling me that I'm still connected to it, which is, I think, a good sign, but it also makes you feel a little vulnerable. But I do feel, when telling the story, I do feel somewhat removed from it, and, like, I can talk about it a few degrees from it. And I guess I need to, because I keep writing about it, you know?
1: Yeah, and I'm curious about that. What is the value of, to you as an artist and as a person in recovery, to making art out of pain?
6: Oh my God, it's hugely cathartic. Like, it's just, I'm so grateful that I am an artist and that I found a way to tell my stories, because I think, you know, in the most challenging parts of my you know, hedonistic life, I wasn't telling those stories. And I was running from them and running from the pain of anything that had happened to me in my life. And it's funny because I think I learned really early on, maybe it was in theater school, I can't remember, but we were told at some point in my theater education not to put your therapy on stage. And I am vehemently doing just that. I'm feeling pretty punk rock about going against that advice. But
1: but you do have this interesting starting point, as I say, sort of to go back to where we began, which is this idea of the David Lee Roth impersonator and the Discount Dave, as he's referred to in the title of your show. And as you mentioned, I mean, he is now... has more recently, since that episode happened, been on trial for very serious crimes. And you attended that trial and kind of became really focused on trying to learn more about him. Tell me about your fascination with him, as well as what it shone a light on for you in terms of your own traumas.
6: Well, as I was writing, you know, it struck me a few times. I'm like, oh God, me and Discount Dave weren't that dissimilar in some ways. Like, we're both running from the truth. And so in retrospect, I feel like I can understand my obsession with him and the story and why I needed to mine that story. Because through mining that story, I discovered all this stuff about myself. We were both running from the devil, for lack of a better song title.
1: What do you think you understand about your younger self, in addition to the fact that you are running away from pain and truths that you weren't ready to face? What do you understand now, having worked through this whole creative undertaking that's in relationship with your younger self? What do you understand about her and think about her? Because we all have some memories and sense of who we were at a certain time in our lives, but you've really investigated that and kind of, as I say, been in a bit of a dance with your younger self. What do you feel for her, and what do you know about her now that you didn't then?
6: Honestly, I'm still in it. I'm still learning things about myself every day since the podcast was released, because it's scary. And so but in terms of her, you know, I think I can speak to this, when I opened in Edmonton, I was a mess. I was a wreck.
1: At the Fringe Festival.
6: Yes. I was so nervous and like had to call line a bunch of times. And I was so worried that the audience would hate me.
1: And why?
6: I was, because I didn't like the person I was showing them. I didn't like the person that was partying with her best friend. I didn't like the person who was gunning for a threesome with a rock star. I didn't like the person who was doing too many drugs. I didn't like her. And now I understand her. And I mean, in the process of writing it, I still didn't know. I still didn't understand. It's not like I wrote this in full retrospect and full understanding. It was a process of understanding as I went. And so I just want to give her a big old hug.
1: Yeah. You have much more compassion for her than you
6: much more
1: ever
6: yes.
1: did.
6: Yes.
1: We also have to talk about Archer.
6: Oh my God, thank God. She's my favorite. She is my favorite topic, and I might bore your listeners, but let's go.
1: Well,
6: let's do it.
1: Not if they're dog lovers. Archer is Rebecca's dog, who plays a very big role in your story, in your healing and your journey to sobriety. Even has a bit of a cameo on the show. What was it like to have Archer be part of this podcast and this production?
6: Man, you know, there's a lot of heavy stuff I deal with. There's a lot of hard-hitting moments. There's a, kind of like a big hard-hitting moment in every episode of this show. And I'll speak to being like a few degrees removed from those. When I listen to those back and I'm taking notes and we're creating the podcast, I can think of it all quite technically. But when I hear Archer sounds at the end of episode 5, I burst into tears. Like, I just lose it every single time. And I don't totally understand why it hits me so hard. Maybe because I feel like she saved my life and continues to every day. She's a big part of my my recovery, I suppose. I find it so hard to use those terms. I still don't identify as somebody in recovery.
1: You're, you're 5 years in recovery. Is that right?
6: Yes.
1: And you still don't necessarily identify as such?
6: Yeah. It's strange.
1: How do you identify if not as a person who's appears to be clearly and comfortably in recovery?
6: Well, I'm not even sure how I identify. I identify as somebody who is trying to be as happy as I can be in the world and be in the moment as much as I can be. And alcohol and drugs don't help me with that. And I'm somebody who's trying to reach their full potential as an artist, which means a lot to me, and be the best dog owner to Archer that I can. So, and I'm identified as somebody who really wants to fully love herself, and I'm close. I'm not fully there yet, but I'm closer. And so I guess the words around recovery and alcoholism and drug abuse, and I guess for me, I'm starting to be able to use those words now, but for me, I feel like people make so many assumptions about what that means. And then I feel like I need to explain what that means to me, because it's not what you think, it's what I think. And so I think I get a little bit defensive about it still, but I'm working on it.
1: And you're working on it through art.
6: Yeah.
1: So, you lit up perhaps most of all, other than maybe talking about Archer, with gratitude to be an artist and to have that way of approaching the messy, complex thing that is your life, that is all of our lives.
6: Well, it's so fun to be able to unlock those things. And once you have the key and you unlock it, it's never ending. I'm so excited about the things that I get to make, because I feel like through the process of making this show, especially, I feel like I know how to make things now, in a way that I didn't. So it's so exciting and fun.
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We've got time for one more song before we head out. The Toronto artist Luna Lee has had an incredible couple of years. She toured with Japanese Breakfast, she performed on SNL, and has quickly cemented her status as one of the most exciting artists coming out of this country right now. Luna Lee is on tour right now in the U.S. with Benson Boone, but she's also put out new music recently. I want to play it for you. This is a song called Multiplied.

That's Luna Lee with her song Multiplied here on Q. Luna is currently on tour. For dates and tickets, you can visit her website, lunaleemusic.com. That's it for Q today. Q This Week was produced by Simi Bassi, Vanessa Greco, Vanessa Nigro, Liv Pascarelli, Adriel Smiley, and Caitlin Swan. Our digital team is Sabina Wex, Vivian Rashad, Julia Whalen, Kenneth Collins, and Marsh Mercanti. Our production assistant is Zoe Morris. Our intern is Amira Benjamin. Sam Hashmi is our engineer. Our director is Glory Omotayo. Our senior producer this week is Deanne Eros. John Perry and Beza Seifa were our executive producers. I'm Garvey Bailey, sitting in for Tom Power. Catch you next time.

0: and welcome to The Current Review on CBC Radio 1. I'm Rebecca Zanbergen, sitting in for Matt Galloway. Coming up, how noticing small, tactile, satisfying things can bring gratification to your life. And then The Dose podcast with Dr. Brian Goldman looks at how to keep yourself safe from ticks. But we begin knee-deep in old trophies, diaries, and photographs. When a generation passes on, what happens to all their stuff?
1: Boxes and boxes and boxes of pictures and pamphlets, and you should have seen what went out in the garbage. I mean, why did we keep all that stuff? I just don't know.
0: Susan Massey is sorting through old photographs and paperwork, trying to decide what to keep and what to get rid of. Susan is 79 years old, a widow from Surrey, British Columbia. She just sold her townhouse and is about to move into her son's home to live with him and her grandchildren. And stuff has to go, like a dining room table inherited from her great-grandmother brought to BC from Ontario at the turn of the last century.
1: I know it's at least 126 years old, and it is a heck of a lot older than that. It's a beautiful mahogany table with three sections that go into it so you can see, you know, we sat 12 people around that table. It breaks my heart to let it go.
0: It's especially tough to let go of the family heirlooms.
1: The china cabinet that my mother gave me when I got married had to go, and the 7-foot-long couch in the living room that was in the living room of my parents' house in West Vancouver where I grew up. It's the sentimental, the memories that are attached to these things. That's what's really difficult.
0: So she hired a small Vancouver company to help with downsizing.
2: My name is Christine Volk, and my company's name is Christine Caroline Estate Services. And I'm here helping her deal with this copious amounts of items that she's not wanting to take with her. So my job has been to come in and sort through the items that can be sold. The items that are going to be sold are going to be sent to auction, and anything deemed unsaleable is either going to get recycled or donated or simply cleared out and taken to the transfer stations.
0: Christine has been in the business for 15 years, and she's noticed that in the past decade, stuff is getting harder to sell.
2: Now, because there's so much out there, the prices have really dropped. And our new generation, they don't appreciate some of the older, like if it doesn't go into a dishwasher, they don't want grandma's set of dishes. Do you know what I mean? They don't want the fine china and the things that have been passed down.
0: Younger generations are inheriting an unprecedented amount of stuff and wealth, an estimated $1 trillion worth. Some, like Susan, hire people to help with that work. Others are finding marketplaces.

0: Places online. Christopher Reed is the CEO of MaxSold, an online auction platform used for estate sales and downsizing, and he is in Waterloo, Ontario. What kind of a market are you seeing with old stuff?
1: Well, there's definitely an unprecedented amount of it that I definitely agree with. We're finding that the demand is there. I think for buyers, everyone loves a story. People love stories. People love good deals, quality. And I think the opportunity to have something unique and different. And I think, you know, right now we live in this instant gratification world of, you know, shorts, AI slop, fast fashion, instant delivery. And used goods are the antithesis of that. There's something that is different. You can get something that's one of a kind. And I think that's resonating with buyers for sure.
0: And describe to us what MaxSold actually does.
1: Yeah, so we basically make the process of a, you know, whether you're you have a parent downsizing, you're settling an estate, or you just have a lot of stuff in your house you need to get rid of, we make the process of selling 97% of everything in a house very easy. So you can connect with one of our partners, you can connect with some of our staff, or you can do it yourself. You basically list all your items. There's an online auction. There's a transparent competitive bidding process. The buyers win, they pay, and then they come to your house or wherever the items are, pick them up and remove them.
0: And did you say you're actually able to clear 97% of it?
1: Yeah. So, you know, the old antiques, the basically, you know, if you think of it, not everyone has a Gustav Klimt to sell. And so most people have ordinary things, right? And so we wanted to have a platform where you can sell both the ordinary and the extraordinary, and you can get rid of it all, because buyers do need these things. Buyers need everything. They need an old Dyson vacuum. They need a pair of shoes. They need, you know, maybe a new shovel for their garage, or just a shovel, right? And there's the opportunity for almost every item to have this second story, this second life.
0: I get that a lot of the stuff people would want, like teak furniture, for instance, mid-century stuff is something that is very popular. But what about those more ornate pieces that are from centuries or decades rather before that even? Are those going as well? I mean, surely there are some things that have difficulty being sold.
1: Yeah, I think if something's in, so definitely, even the ornate pieces will sell, and they might not sell where they would have sold in the 90s when those styles, or the 80s when those styles were very prevalent in North America, but they still sell and they still go on to have another life. And, you know, the alternative is often the junk hauler being paid to lug these things out and take them to landfill, because there's no dealer network anymore for certain types of antiques.
0: Mm-hmm. You know, young people we have heard say they may not have the space or, for instance, like the kind of older furniture you're describing. And so is it sometimes difficult, or who is buying the stuff? Is it young people, or is there a specific demographic that's interested in coming to your site?
1: Well, it's definitely young people. I mean, we have in a given month, we'll have about 10 million sessions generate 100 million views of the items and the sales on our site. And so there's just this massive, if you get enough people, there's a buyer out there. And yeah, it's definitely young folks. I mean, if you look at the trends around CD sales and vinyl, and we see old, it's not just mid-century modern, but things like vintage radios, right? That might not even sound as good. There's this desire for something from a different time.
0: Yeah. Well, what are some of the more interesting things that have turned up on your site?
1: Yeah, you know, someone had a typewriter, and they're like, "Well, I have this really weird typewriter, but it doesn't look like a normal typewriter. It looks like it sort of produces ciphers." And it turns out it was used for rum running for the rum runners to send messages back and forth between Canada and the U.S. during the time of Prohibition. It was sort of this really rudimentary ciphering keyboard that would, you would type the letter H and it would, you know, put in a different character. And that, that was kind of really interesting. We've had, you know, mummified alligators. We have, you know, we have everything from Lego to Gretzky rookie cards to, you know, Group of Seven paintings to, you know, Hermes, bags, literally everything. Buckets of nails, you know, it's it's the full gamut.
0: And I know you've hosted some big estate sales on your website. Give us an idea of which sort of houses turn up on your site.
1: Well, I mean, usually we don't publish the names of the estates because often they want that to be, they don't want that to be published, but We just handled a portion of the Ted and Loretta Rogers estate. We handled that in conjunction with McCool Estate Services, which is one of our partners. And we have a lot of partners. And the McCool Estate Service is a good example of one in Toronto, where a lot of people don't want to do this work themselves. So they need help with maybe photography, creation of the sale. They might want help with authentication, valuation, photography. And so we have a network of partners across North America who can help a family, you know, like the Rogers estate, go through this process seamlessly.
0: You know, I know when you bought Maxsold, it was going bankrupt, and now it's been growing in the last couple of years. What does that tell you about people's need for getting rid of stuff, and then people who are interested in buying things that maybe have a story to them?
1: Yeah, it's interesting. I have friends in Toronto, and they're sort of like, oh, you know, Chris, Maxsold's the cool thing now. It's where you can go to find really interesting stuff. And you know, I think I'm a Gen Xer, and I like the stuff from when I was a kid, right? I like Garbage Pail Kids stickers and Transformers and comics, and you know, I guess trading cards are still cool. Pokemon's blowing up, so I think everyone has that sort of that period when they were growing up. So for me, it's the 80s and 90s that I'm nostalgic about, and then I think also the whole 80s and 90s is just cool in general. So we see the whole range of buyers. And again, it's not just about the cool stuff. It's also about the very practical, right? I needed a new set of cutlery for my cabin. And I was like, I should just go on Maxsold. And I got the cutlery and the tea kettle and the barbecue tools. I got all this stuff from someone who was downsizing into a senior's home, and it was good for them and it was good for me. So,
0: yeah. Okay. It's a way to do it. Maybe. Christopher, thank you very much for this. I appreciate your time.
1: Yeah. Thank you.
0: Christopher Reed is the CEO of Maxsold, an online auction platform. He is in Waterloo, Ontario. June Codd is a professor of marketing at the Western University's Ivy Business School. She is in London, Ontario. June, I understand you're quite familiar with this process of going through old stuff, right?
2: I am.
0: Tell us why. What did you have to do?
2: Well, when both my parents passed, you know, over the time, 7 years between, I helped my father downsize several locations. And each time there was more to get rid of. And what I ended up doing is turning it onto my own stuff and saying, I don't want to make my children have to do that when I pass away. So I've actually been divesting my own things as well, slowly but surely, so that I don't leave that same kind of task as much.
0: Ah, okay. How emotionally fraught was it for you to go through all of that stuff and you know, not want it? I think that can be difficult.
2: It is very difficult. It's emotional and it takes stages. I mean, when you think about it, disposition is identity work. So getting rid of a cherished object is you're getting rid of what someone thought defined them and that was important to them. So it's very difficult to do that because you know it had meaning for them, even if it doesn't have any meaning for you.
0: You said that you're working to sort of get rid of some of your own stuff for your children so they don't have to deal with this. But how important is it to have a plan of some kind going into that scenario?
2: So you really should, especially for the larger things, you know, like it's easy enough to get rid of your own smaller things, but you need to have a strategy. So whether you start to give things out during your life or at least identify who's going to get things so that when the will is read, people aren't like, oh no, what am I going to do with this? Or donating, get selling ahead of time. Often though, people hold on because they don't find a worthy recipient or they don't think that anybody will appreciate it. And so they hold on and defer the decision until it's actually too late.
0: And so are you one of these people that is foisting things on people all the time? If you come over, you're leaving with a pot or something?
2: No, I'm a donation person. So I've been going through my own things and saying, okay, we need to take this and donate it and get rid of it. Not so much giving it to people individually. although now that you mentioned that, maybe I should start doing that.
0: How would you say younger people respond to these sorts of gifts, or if they're going through their parents' or grandparents' collection? How is that generation reacting to this kind of stuff?
2: So it's interesting because I have adult sons and they inherited some of my father's things like cufflinks and sunglasses and things like that he was actually able to give them when he was still alive. And they love that because it has history, it has authenticity, it's a connection to him. Some of his old jackets and suits, you know, they love that. But when it comes to big, large pieces of furniture, that's another story entirely. Yes, there's a lot of meaning in that, but it's really a practicality of space and life stage and things like that. Although what Christopher was saying is true, I do think the younger generation in general there's a good segment of them that are looking for authenticity and they're looking for quality rather than the fast throwaway fashion. So there is a segment for that, but when you get into really ornate and or large pieces, it's much more difficult.
0: I wonder if the value is the authenticity and not the dollar worth anymore, because certainly the cabinet and the hutch is not worth what it used to be.
2: Right. It is. It's the authenticity. It's the history. It's knowing that this was in the family for three generations, for example. It makes something valuable. And it's typically solidly built. Not always, of course, but typically solidly built.
0: Mm-hmm. What does it say to you about how values are changing from generation to generation? Do we value different things now?
2: I do think that is the case. I'm always hesitant to broad brush generations, but I think younger generations are more focused on experiences than material possessions than, say, the generation ahead of me. I'm also like Christopher, Gen X. But if you think about boomers, they were pretty generally categorized as around material stuff. So they you know, bought bigger and bigger homes and filled them with more things. I think the younger generations are more aware that experiential purchases, you know, spending money on life experiences is probably going to be more happiness provoking than buying more and more stuff. Mm-hmm. So I think we are seeing that shift.
0: There is that other stuff though that represents an experience, like a trophy or a letter or a photograph. And so what did you do with all of that stuff?
2: That was really difficult. So one of the first things I did was, so after emptying my parents' house, I found, as part of that process, I found my mom's athletic trophies from when she was in high school. And I thought, oh, it was so hard to get rid of them, although they had no value. But then I thought, I have a box of my own athletic trophies from when I was in high school sitting in my storage room. And so that was one of the first things I did, was look at the things from when I was a child that I'd been holding on to and get rid of them. So I had stacks of correspondence back from when we used to write letters with pen pals and things. So thankfully, my husband encouraged me to read through them first. And I did. I actually spent a few hours reading through them, reflecting on my life at that time. And then I got rid of them. So the trophies, the letters. But my mother's photo albums are still sitting in my closet because I'm finding it very difficult to get rid of photographs. So I think there are different emotional cues and triggers attached to these things.
0: Do you need to? I mean, maybe it's one of these things with the does it bring you joy situation.
2: Well, I mean, I think there are something like 50 of them.
0: Okay.
2: and they fill an entire closet. And if I don't do something with them, then again, I'm just deferring it over to my sons. And so I definitely have to do something about it, but I keep deferring the work, basically.
0: Yeah. What do you think we should be thinking about every time we buy something new or something new is in our possession, some trophy, some piece of memorabilia? Like what are the things, the steps that we should go through in our minds before we bring it into our home?
2: That's a great question. And as a marketing professor, you know, I'm supposed to say buy lots of stuff. But in fact, I don't encourage that. I think that you really should think about, is this replacing something I have? And if it is, something's not working anymore or fine, then you have to get rid of it. But augmenting and adding to the stuff, you really want to think about, what is this going to be used for? How frequently am I going to use it? A perfect example are travel souvenirs. So as people travel more, I think one of the things they should be asking themselves is, what do I need to bring home? Because honestly, a t-shirt from every country you've ever visited is probably not a good investment. So think very hard about how this is going to fit into your everyday life. Mm-hmm. And a lot of the times it's not.
0: Just before you go, you know, some of this is about if the adult, the parent is still alive and is passing something on and you don't want it, it can be difficult if somebody doesn't want the thing that is most valued by you. How do you have those conversations?
2: That's a very difficult conversation. And actually, there's a lot of consumer researchers who've looked into this. Linda Price and her colleagues have looked at this, and we call it the worthy recipient problem. So older consumers really agonize over finding someone who will actually value the object the way they did. And if it doesn't happen in the family, often then they will turn to these agents like you were talking to earlier in the program that will help them find someone who will value that. And so you actually see more donation because there's a worthy recipient out there in the world. It just doesn't happen to be in my family. But it's a very difficult conversation. Mm-hmm.
0: Okay, June, we will leave it there. And hopefully you find a way to part with those photo albums at some point. Thank you very much for this, June.
2: Thank you.
0: June Kott is a professor of marketing at the Western University's Ivy Business School. You're listening to The Current Review on CBC Radio 1. I'm Rebecca Zanbergen. There is a whole category of posts on social media these days that focus on things that are strangely satisfying, like this. The sound of a fork poking through aluminum foil. On Reddit, there's an entire category devoted to, quote, those little things that are inexplicably satisfying, whether it's the swirling icing pattern from a giant cake piping tip, a perfectly organized box of fly fishing lures, or the sound of hail falling on a mountainside of slate rock. These are all small things, little moments that somebody somewhere took the time to stop and take in. And my next guest says if we all did that a little more often, not just online, but in the real physical world around us, our lives would be better for it. Ian Bogost is a contributing writer at The Atlantic and a professor of computer science and engineering at Washington University in St. Louis. His new book is called The Small Stuff: How to Lead a More Gratifying Life. Ian, how do you define the small stuff?
3: So one way to say is it's stuff that's not big. Think of like all the things that you think are really important in your life, your career maybe, or your family, finding the right partner, having kids or not, and then having your kids grow up well, going on vacation, saving up for something big, all of those big future aspirations. That's like big stuff that's associated with happiness. And small stuff are like the ones you started with. So like I have my coffee cup right here and I can feel the warmth of it and the heft of it. And it's this delightful kind of translucent green color. And that's not at all the same as my career or my family, but it's delightful. And the kind of delight that it delivers is different from happiness. I call it gratification. And it's like that sensory connection to the world around you that you feel in your body.
0: And why do you think that is delightful? Because I feel there are probably those who are listening right now who would think that's just a coffee mug.
3: Isn't it funny that we have to ask this question? Because mm-hmm. It's like, we know it's delightful, right? Anytime I bring any of these examples up with people, they're like, oh yeah, I love that. Of course I love holding my mug and warm coffee in the morning. That's part of it. That's just as good as drinking the coffee and feeling caffeinated from it. So I think we already know in our bodies, if not our minds, the gratification is joyous and is a big part of the important stuff in our lives. But we've convinced ourselves that it's not as important as the big stuff. And so we kind of suppress it. We look past it. Sometimes we feel guilty about it. And we're used to like delaying gratification or any kind of sensory or bodily delight because it's sort of sinful or it's indulgent. And instead you're supposed to be planning for the future. So we kind of get like stuck in this jag with ourselves where we think gratification doesn't matter. But it really does because it's happening to you all the time.
0: And what made you sort of tap into this idea in your own life?
3: I've been interested in ordinary life, what I'll call ordinary life, for a long time. And, you know, I write about like slushies and toasters and slippers, in addition to technology and politics and academia for The Atlantic and elsewhere. So I'd always had this kind of interest, but I didn't kind of put the pieces together until a few years ago when I wrote about the stick shift automobile for The Atlantic, and specifically about how electric vehicles were meant the end of it because they don't have transmissions. And I got all this feedback, all these emails, postal mail, all sorts of contact from readers. Millions of them read this, and they were like, wow, like that was really important to me. I really connected with that. And that was what told me, okay, it's not really the stick shift they're responding to. It's this sense of connection and contact that's an example of, but that's much bigger. And so I embarked on this process of kind of taking my own intuition seriously and delving into it as a project rather than a distraction.
0: Is it a sensory thing or is it nostalgia?
3: It's a sensory thing. Nostalgia is useful as a way of identifying some of the ways that this used to be easier, that gratification used to be easier. So the stick shift is an example. Like, you know, most of us don't drive them anymore. It's hard to buy them. And you may look back on that moment and think, my first car, and I remember grinding the gears. And that's nostalgic, right? Or vinyl records, or mm-hmm. people miss their tape players, or they wish they had a heavy telephone handset instead of the touchscreen. But you can't live in the past, right? And so all the nostalgia is really good for is showing you something that kind of eroded for lots of different reasons. The good news is you don't have to live in the past because, I mean, your coffee mug's still there, right? You know, the sound of our voices in your listeners' ears is still there. The feel of my desk under my hands in front of me is still there. So I see nostalgia as just like a catalyst for identifying that gratification is good and that we enjoy it. And then you can move on to the contemporary world and the future where there's plenty of it available.
0: You say the end of the stick shift is an example of the disconnect between control and outcome. What do you mean by that?
3: So we used to have just a lot more diverse opportunities to connect our bodies to the world and to feel the results, to like feel really engaged and connected to things and people and places. Stick shift is one example, but one that I bring up all the time is like you go to a public restroom these days, a washroom, and you don't touch anything, you know, which feels good because it's like, well, I don't know if I want to touch stuff in there. But then the faucet, instead of turning the handles, you put your hands under and maybe the sensor works and maybe it doesn't. And then the towel's like that and the soap dispenser is like that and the toilet flushes for you. And so all of those kinds of automation systems, they've taken away this little tiny opportunity to be in the world physically. And there's all sorts of stuff like this. A lot of our lives are now mediated by smartphones, right? And so things that we used to have to go somewhere to do, like maybe the grocery store to shop and you'd feel the avocados and test if they were ripe. And now you punch it into Instacart or your favorite app and it gets delivered to you. Or the QR code menu is an example people really connect with. So like there's many, many, many examples of this. Some are technological, some are bureaucratic. And altogether, I call it a sense of like dematerialization. Like we've been like disconnected from the physical world. And we didn't notice it happening. Like nobody really noticed, you know, it's like, I don't need to touch the faucet. That's fine. But over time, when enough of that stuff kind of built up, there was a loss.
0: So you sort of described two things here. There's a loss because of this dematerialization. However, you also just said that there are still so many examples of things where we can have those tactile moments. We're just overlooking them. Why are we overlooking them then?
3: Yeah, I think what happened is our lives became kind of more one note. One way to think about this is we have a less diverse sensory life than we used to. So, you know, if you think about the average day and the number of things you saw, heard, touched, smelled, tasted even, there used to be more of them. But then when, you know, you just kind of had a fridge full of beverages at your office or you don't have to go anywhere anymore, you can just get on Zoom or send someone an email instead of going to visit them, those sort of fell away, right? So, but at the same time, they didn't because they're still right there. The difference is now you feel like you have to remotivate yourself to be in that world. And that's where I think some work has to happen, which I try to offer some advice on how to do.
0: And I know you separate what is happiness and what is gratification, but if you appreciate and are gratified more frequently, does that lead to happiness, do you think?
3: Short answer is yes, but it's a little more complicated. The way I think about happiness is like, happiness is sort of retrospective. You look back on your life and you think, okay, or you look back on the last year and you think, what happened? Did I accomplish my goals? And it's really big and takes a lot of work. Gratification is easy and it happens in the moment. Like if you feel that warmth of your mug, if you wait too long and the coffee cools down, then you've missed that opportunity. You can claim it again tomorrow or when you make another coffee. So it's right there and available, but it's not the kind of thing you can put off or wait for. So the immediacy of it, it delivers this little tiny bit of contentment. So if you think of happiness as like this deferred but very large kind of contentment, and gratification as an immediate but smaller scale one, then yeah, it's like filling a glass of water drip by drip rather than filling up all at once. And if you build this kind of like bulwark of gratifying experiences, then it's not so much that you'll be happier, it's that you'll be more content, which may help you achieve happiness more easily.
0: Mm. You know, we're always talking these days about return to office and who's back in the office 5 days and when are you at home? Yeah. And it's an ongoing conversation. And I'm curious how all of this plays into those folks who have either spent time at home and are back in the office, or, you know, gratifying moments might be different at home than they are in the office. And so how does that play into this conversation?
3: On the one hand, if you have to go to work, then you have more opportunities to interact with the world. And that means that you have more opportunities for gratification. So even if you feel like, gosh, I really can work from home, or I'd rather work from home, then you are missing out on feeling the steering wheel in your hands and slipping the car into its parking space and hearing the sounds of the city and the clod of your feet against the ground as you walk into the building, or the feeling of the cold handle, all of those kinds of little things, right? Including in the office as well. So I do think that when just going to work offered opportunities for gratification that are lost when you don't do it. But in our jobs, we also made them like less gratifying even before we had this debate about where you should be working. And a lot of that was due to digitization. Like you don't go visit, you know, clients anymore. You don't go to different offices or, you know, physically engage with your customers. If you're a doctor, you're typing into a computer instead of looking your patient in the eyes. If you're an architect or a lawyer, then you're probably doing a lot of your work on a computer like any knowledge worker does, rather than in the field or on a construction site or what have you. So I don't think what people want is necessarily to work at home. I mean, they may want that because it's much more convenient. They have control over their time, you know, all of that.
0: But I just want to jump in, because can't they find those moments that you're talking about at home, their cat purring or the sounds of their drip coffee maker going? Like all of those things still exist just somewhere
3: else. They totally can, and you're absolutely right. But think about the discourse that people have about work from home. They're not talking about it that way. They're saying, I'm just as productive at home. It's more of that sort of happiness outcomes-oriented conversation. I was able to do my job just as effectively during the pandemic from home. Why can't I keep doing it? Or maybe, I can get other things done. I can get my laundry done, or I can do a workout, right? So one thing that you have to shift from the kind of happiness goal-oriented mindset to the gratification one is that we're not just living for outcomes. We're also living for the experience of living. And that experience of living, whether it's at work, at home, at a job site, is meaningful. It's worth having for the sake of it, not just because it leads to something else.
0: And so how do you get there? How do you appreciate those moments? How do you find the time? And maybe you don't need the time to have a gratification moment, but how do you do it?
3: Yeah, you don't need the time because it's happening all the time. And this is a little bit of a mind trick to get back in the saddle with gratification, that you have to realize you don't have to make it hard. We're so used to trying to make our lives hard because we think that working through difficult things is what makes them valuable. So once you feel like a sense of that connection to the world, that some of the examples we've been talking about, one thing you can do is just occupy them, like just let them linger slightly longer than feels reasonable, even to allow it to kind of enter your sensory perception and to feel it fully, and you'll feel it. If it feels a little strange or weird or even embarrassing, that's like a good sign. Like a lot of times people will sort of shirk away from something that feels strange and be like, oh, what's wrong with me? I shouldn't do that. Like, you know, some of the examples we started with, if you're like poking holes in the foil with your lunch, like, what am I doing? But that's where gratification lives. Another thing you can do, and this is kind of related to the work and home stuff we were discussing, is just seek out different kinds of sensory experiences than the ones that you typically undergo, like whether that's at home or at work. If you're typing with your fingertips all day on a keyboard, then maybe you want to put those fingers into the dirt at home in your garden, not because you like want to be a gardener or grow herbs or, you know, build a sort of secondary life that you could monetize, not for that reason, but just to feel something different with your senses than you do otherwise.
0: You know, one of the things you talk about and spend some time on in the book is something called ASMR, which is not something that's super tactile if you're the one just consuming it online. But, but for people who are not, so for people who aren't familiar with what ASMR is, just describe it for us.
3: It's videos on YouTube and TikTok of people performing kind of basic, simple actions like pretending to cut your hair or folding towels or ironing. And they do this to produce the kind of sensory result of those actions because they have these like highly amplified microphones. And some people get like physical tingly sensations in the back of their neck, like if someone like kind of touches the back of your head. I don't get that, but some people do. And others just watch it, often because they find it relaxing, just to watch someone fold towels for 20 minutes or to tap the side of a shampoo bottle and hear the distinctive sound of it. What's interesting to me about these ASMR creators is that they're kind of like reintroducing, like millions of people watch this stuff, and they're reintroducing the world to the idea that that connection, that tactile sensory connection with ordinary life is valuable and is worthwhile and is okay and normal.
0: Yeah. And you actually spoke to a Canadian ASMR creator named Tara.
3: Yeah,
0: she makes videos of herself folding towels, as you mentioned, among other things. Have a listen.
4: This towel is so soft.
0: Why do you think watching other people have those gratifying moments is helpful for some people?
3: Some of it is just normalization. When you see someone do this and then you see millions of other people are watching it, you think, huh, you know, I'm not so weird for wanting to touch my towels. I think another aspect of it is you feel how soothing her voice is and the sounds are. Like people are stressed and, you know, they get into the ASMR viewing sometimes for like therapeutic reasons, and that's fine. But I think what they discover in so doing is it's not just the relaxation, it's also the towels or whatever it is that are interesting. I think there's like almost like a vicarious aspect to it. Like by watching someone else do something, you are kind of doing it yourself in a way, perceptually, right? And your brain can sometimes respond in that manner. But I think the most important thing about it is just normalization. You see Tara fold her towels for 20 minutes and you think, you know, my towels, when they come out of the wash, they're warm and they're fluffy and that's important to me.
0: There is a sensual aspect to it, I would argue.
3: Yeah, and this has become confused for some people, right? Like, you know, because we're so used to our senses kind of quickly degrading into some sort of like sinful kind of sensory experience, right? But also we're not used to fully feeling our senses. I think one of the things about ASMR specifically is it kind of gives us an opportunity to test those waters, to feel what it's like to feel something without it like devolving into desire, right? Or sexual gratification or what have you, right? It's more about like just feeling something is interesting on its own. It doesn't need to lead to something else. And I don't really talk about this in the book, but I think it's an important point that, you know, what if we lived more rich and diverse and meaningful and serious sensory lives, then we'd have less of that baggage overall.
0: You know, our world is always evolving. The way we live our lives is always evolving. And so is there an argument to be made that maybe the way we live our lives today is not worse, it's just different in that, you know, we have this disconnect to some of the things that we do and that we don't have those moments. Is it just different, not worse?
3: No, that's right. That's right. And I'm glad you made that point because it's easy to kind of blame technology or change and say things were better in the past. A different version of nostalgia is more about social change than it is about technological change. And the reason it's true is that we have to live in the present. We can't live in the past. And one way of living in the present is feeling yourself. We're so used to living in the future or the past. And if you can get back in touch with gratification, it helps you live in that present moment and appreciate it more because we actually have it very, very good. Our lives are better than they have been historically. And that's an important point to remember.
0: Do you find, like, is it good to talk about those gratifying moments, or do you just squirrel them away in your own brain and enjoy them? Because I remember my dad always, when he peels an orange, if he can get it in one thing, like, that's his like favorite thing. And sometimes you watch him and you're like, oh, it's just silly, but is it worth talking? Hey, I did this thing because it makes me feel good and I like it.
3: You know, as I've been talking about the book with people all around the country and the world, the number of people that call in radio shows or that write to me with these stories, these examples like the one you just gave, it's just overwhelming. People are desperate to talk about it. And I think it's because they haven't had an opportunity. Even with strangers, someone rings my bell and they're doing work on the house and I'll, you know, talk about the sounds that the street is making. And I just find that people are right there with me. They want to do it. And the more that you do it, that is, the more that you make gratification just a normal part of everyday life, then the more normal it feels, the more meaningful it feels, the easier it is to accept.
0: You love the ice bucket at a hotel too, I understand.
3: Oh gosh, yes, this is one of my favorite things. When you go into a hotel and you go down the hall, you like pad down the hall, maybe in the slippers they provide, and then you have that bucket and you put it in the machine and you press the big button and then the ice tumbles out, chunk, chunk, chunk, chunk, chunk, chunk. I've always loved that my whole life. And it's the kind of thing where, like, you don't even need the ice maybe. Have you ever done that? You know, yeah. Like, I don't need ice.
0: Who's using ice? Yeah.
3: Right, but you go to do it just for the sake of doing it. I mean, I think that's a great example.
0: Talk to me a little bit about the phrase a waste of time and how maybe writing this book helped you rethink that idea.
3: It's like the ice bucket, you know, like, why would you do that? We don't need any ice. Like, just sit down, just watch TV, just get on with it. That sort of attitude, it is pervasive. We're always telling ourselves, or especially our kids, right? A lot of the folks I talked to, including the ASMR creators, talked about like being called off as kids for touching things. We're so used to trying to move past our sensory life because we think it like gets in the way of doing important or meaningful stuff. It's a waste of time to shift your car when you don't have to. It's a waste of time to press the elevator button when the computer can make it work more efficiently. It's a waste of time to want to roll your own towels in the bathroom when you can just wave your hand under it. But what are you doing with your time if not living in your body in the world? Like, the time was going to pass anyway, and there you are, doing all the things that you're doing to get to happiness and outcomes. You might as well experience those moments along the way, because otherwise you miss them.
0: What if you have a boss that doesn't get that? Right?
3: Yeah. I think there's always room. Like, one of the stories I tell in the book is about one of my editors at The Atlantic who got like a mechanical keyboard at his desk, you know, that clicky click kind of keyboard. Mm-hmm. And it's a silly example, but it's one where, you know, he was like, gosh, I type all day. I want to feel the sensation of my work more readily. I'm going to get this keyboard that lets me do it. So even in the work he's already doing, and by the way, we have great bosses, so I'm not saying that's, they're like forcing you to sit at your desk and work all the time, but just that sense of doing the work, that might be as important as the outcomes related to it. This is a big topic, but I think in general, in our work, we spend like 8 hours a day at work, right? And our work lives are very directed toward outcomes either through the firm or for yourself in advancement in your career. But a lot of work is just being in the moment-to-moment experience of work. I talked to some trades workers, you know, tile setters, plumbers, that kind of thing for the book. Mm-hmm. And one reason that some people are sort of looking with envy from the white-collar world onto the so-called blue-collar world, onto the trade world, is those folks have like this deep sensory connection with their work moment to moment that then is very, very directly connected to the production of outcomes. And it's always great if the sensory life and the outcome life are sort of aligned in your job or in your home life. But even if they're misaligned, there's still the fact of the moment to moment experience.
0: How often are you finding new moments to enjoy versus the same ones over and over?
3: I'm always aware of this now. Like, as I've been thinking about gratification now for many years, I find that I'm just more open to lots of experiences that I might not have been previously. So it's not so much that I'm looking to collect them or I'm keeping a journal. I just find that I have a kind of sensory openness that I've developed. And I developed that in large part through repetition of habits. So So, you know, like I pull coffee on my espresso machine every morning in a particular way. And I love doing that. And I'm not like doing it to train myself to feel more gratified, but doing it has helped me attend to it, to accept the sounds and feelings of using it. And then when I'm in a different environment or a different location, or I'm talking to someone new, or just something new is happening around me, I just feel much more open to it. And that includes things that I do all the time, but that are still new. You know, you go outside in the summer and the warm sun hits your face and you've felt it 1,000 times before, but there it is again. And that againness is new, even though it's familiar. So one way I think about this is like, you don't need a different life. You just need a slightly different way of living the life you already have.
0: Okay. And the first thing, I guess I can't ask you, I was going to say, what are you going to enjoy in the next moment that when we hang up this call?
3: I'm going to touch the windscreen of my microphone ASMR style, which I sometimes do when I move it, you know, out of the way so I can go back to my life. And then I'm going to, you know, maybe make another coffee or even just feel the heft of it as I drop it into the dishwasher. I mean, these are the things I live for now and I love doing them.
0: Okay. Ian, I appreciate your time. This was fascinating. Thank you for this.
3: Thanks so much. Appreciate it.
0: Ian Bogost's new book is called The Small Stuff, How to Lead a More Gratifying Life. He's a contributing writer at The Atlantic and also a professor of computer science and engineering at Washington University in St. Louis. 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I'm Rebecca Zanbergen. This summer, we are bringing you some of the best of CBC podcasts. Today, it's The Dose with Dr. Brian Goldman. As we head into the August long weekend, many of us are heading to campsites, cabins, cottages, and other outdoorsy places. And where there is nature, there are often ticks. So in this episode, what to know about the latest tick-borne diseases in Canada and how to keep yourself safe.
5: Hi, I'm Dr. Brian Goldman. Welcome to The Dose. There are currently more than 40 different types of ticks in Canada. Unfortunately, that also means more Lyme disease and other tick-borne illnesses. So this week we are asking, what are the latest tick-borne diseases in Canada? Hi, Jad. Welcome to The Dose.
6: Hi, Brian. How are you?
5: I'm fine, you know, getting myself ready for being outdoors in the tick season. What is the tick forecast for this year?
6: Well, the tick forecast always depends on where you live. So every province in Canada has its really own unique profile. At the moment, we've noticed on the eTick platform, which is where we record abundance data of where people have encountered ticks, is that Southern Ontario and Ontario in general this year seems to have about 80% more black-legged ticks than last year. So my tick forecast is it's going to be a high tick season.
5: What about Quebec and Nova Scotia?
6: So Quebec so far, the numbers are very comparable to last year. Obviously, out east, it's been a harsh spring. But in Quebec, we're seeing very similar numbers. We're seeing actually more American dog tick this year. Nova Scotia is peculiar this year because Nova Scotia has typically quite a lot of black-legged tick. But the weather on the East Coast has been, well, at least as far as I'm concerned, pretty horrendous. And so it seems like we are seeing quite a delay in the tick season this year. And so the numbers for, if we compare again with the numbers from last year, for the black-legged tick, they're quite down in Nova Scotia. So again, really the regional conditions have a lot of influence on the abundance of the ticks that are already established in the region. So you really have to look at things regionally. It's really hard to give a country-level forecast.
5: Well, you certainly know your ticks, and that's why we have come to you. But before we begin with the rest of our conversation, can you give us a hi? My name is, tell us what you do and where you do it.
6: Hi. So my name is Professor Jade Savage. I'm an entomologist and I work at Bishop's University in the Department of Biology and Biochemistry. And the reason why you're speaking with me today is that I'm the creator and the director of the eTick platform, which is an online community-based tick monitoring platform, and it is now the official partner of the Public Health Agency of Canada for tracking ticks across the country.
5: I think we're going to want to hear more about that in just a moment, but I want to begin with something you've already talked about, the black-legged tick. It's one of the most well-known in Canada. It's infamous for spreading Lyme disease, but what other germs and conditions does it spread?
6: So the black-legged tick is mostly found in Canada from Manitoba and eastwards. So it's not found across the whole country, even though it pops up in Alberta quite frequently because it will travel on birds. But it is established in eastern Canada. So first off, I'm not a doctor. I don't have a medical degree. So that is important. That is your job. So if we're looking at sort of the major ones beyond Lyme disease, we have anaplasmosis. So anaplasmosis has been in the news in recent years, especially in the province of Quebec. There's been clusters of cases and we're seeing more and more every year. Then there's Powassan virus. That one is a bit different. It's not a bacterium. So it's a virus. And that one is not just a black-legged tick. There are a few other species that can transmit Powassan virus, including the Ixodes cookii, which is nothing for you, but is the groundhog tick. So these three together, probably the most important. Then there's babesiosis. Babesiosis is a parasite. We are seeing that much more in the US. And there are also a few other bacteria which are close to the spirochete that causes Lyme disease, but will have slightly different impacts when it infects humans. So those are the general ones. And then, of course, the black-legged tick is also a vector for various pathogens that can infect wildlife and animals. So it is definitely, it seems that it is more versatile than a lot of the other tick species.
5: You mentioned the American dog tick, which is also of some medical concern in Canada. Why is that?
6: So I'd say, you know, if we have to compare the both, I would say it is the lesser of two evils compared to the black-legged tick. So the American dog tick, well, first off, it's bigger. It's a species that will readily feed on humans. However, it tends to be large. It has white markings. It's actually quite striking. And it's easier to notice than the black-legged tick just because of its size and its marking. So often people will detect the American dog tick faster. But that being said, at the moment, the main concern for the American dog tick is Rocky Mountain spotted fever. This is a rickettsial bacteria, and it has been of some concern. I mean, there's another closely related species in Alberta and BC that can also transmit that pathogen. But especially last year in Ontario, there were clusters of Rocky Mountain spotted fever that were diagnosed in dogs, at least two human cases, maybe more. And this was all associated primarily with the Long Point area in Ontario. So this pathogen has been along for a long time. It's not new. It's been in Canada. It's in the US. However, it seems to be, just like anaplasmosis, it seems to be emerging. And therefore, it is one that is sort of gotten back on the radar. So that is why it is also of some concern. But at the moment, again, of much lesser global importance than the black-legged tick.
5: There are two invasive tick species that are also getting a lot of attention in Canada right now, the Lone Star tick and the Asian longhorn tick. How common are they?
6: At the moment, the Asian longhorn tick does not have a single valid record in the country. It has been stopped at the border. This one is of primarily veterinary importance. It is a very neat species because it doesn't need males to reproduce. So the female is able to lay eggs and have offsprings without a male. And so that means it can reproduce very fast. It is an issue mostly for cattle. It can be found in a bunch of other hosts. But at the moment, the main concern is cattle because of filariosis, which is an infection of high veterinary relevance. And so Canada is on super high alert. So CFIA has been monitoring cattle that come into Canada to make sure that it doesn't come in. But like anything, it is at the border. So it is moving north and everyone is anticipating that at some point it will find a way in. However, on the ATIC platform, and as far as I'm concerned with all the other surveillance efforts in the country, the Asian longhorn has not yet been recorded in the country.
5: And of course, CFIA, Canadian Food Inspection Agency, the Asian longhorn tick is a livestock pest. Is it harmful to people?
6: Yes and no. So in its natural range in Asia, it is known to be a vector for a viral encephalitis. However, so far in America, as far as I know, again, things can evolve quickly. I do not think that this pathogen has been detected in the American population of the Asian longhorn tick.
5: So let's talk about the Lone Star tick, because as a student of medicine and diagnosis, there is a fascinating side effect that can occur when the Lone Star tick infects human beings, isn't there?
6: The Lone Star tick, full disclosure, it's my favorite tick. It's gorgeous. It is very striking. Again, in its adult form, it's a relatively large tick, and the females have this lovely, shiny white dot on the back. So it is easy to notice. We do get Lone Stars in Canada on occasion.
0: That's all the time we have today for The Current Review. If you'd like to hear the rest of this episode, you can find it wherever you get your podcasts. I'm Rebecca Zandbergen. Thanks for listening.

0: the province's separatist movement and have launched a campaign to encourage people to vote in favor of staying in Canada in this October's referendum. Scott Stevenson, CBC News, Edmonton.
1: Soccer's governing body, FIFA, is scrapping a plan to sell off parts of the World Cup to private investors. President Gianni Infantino's $20 billion proposal was rejected by most international member associations. That is The World This Hour. For CBC News, I'm Mike Miles.
2: I'm Janet French. Here's your overnight weather forecast for northern Alberta. In Athabasca, clear and overnight low of 13 degrees, sunny in the morning with a chance of showers and risk of a thunderstorm, high of 28. In Grand Prairie, showers possible overnight, low of 14. Increasingly cloudy tomorrow with a risk of a thunderstorm, high of 21 degrees. And in Edmonton, a low of 18, then sunny in the morning with a risk later on of showers and a thunderstorm, high of 31, 35 with the Humidex.
3: The Commonwealth Games are headed to Glasgow, Scotland. Athletes from 74 nations and territories will compete in sports like athletics, swimming, artistic gymnastics, and wheelchair 3-on-3 basketball. Anything can happen when the level of competition is this high. Don't miss any of the action from July 23rd to August 2nd. 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
4: If your day needs a little sunshine, steel pan and storytelling, you're in the right place. We are dedicating the entire program to the rich tradition of Calypso. You're going to hear timeless classics from legends like Calypso Rose and the Mighty Bomber. A tribute to Rudolph Charles, he was a giant in Trinidad and Tobago's steel pan history. And songs from Calypsonians, whose music captured what life was like in England in the late 40s. Welcome to Frequencies. A few years ago, on a snowy winter morning in Toronto, Drew Gonzalez saw something he's never forgotten. The singer with Cobo Town saw two Caribbean women in nursing scrubs waiting at a bus stop. They had their headphones on and were dancing and singing along to the music. Gonzalez said, "The scene immediately made me think of my own mother and women who worked night after night to build a new life and provide for the children they were raising, often on their own." That moment inspired him to write Scarborough Girl. It features the Trinidadian legend Calypso.

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1: Calypsonians are the mouthpiece of the nation. Calypsonians are reporters. They might not report with a pen and a paper, but they report it in the song.
0: The 86-year-old legend, she's 86 and she's still touring, people. She's fought sexism and championed women's rights since writing her first song when she was just 15. Calypso Rose's song, No Madame, tells the story of a domestic worker who struggles with an employer who does not value her work. Rose sings, I have to wash, starch and iron for the children and the husband. I'm working like an elephant for only $20 a month. Here's the song that gives voice to everyone who feels their work is over.

Calypso Rose, and an anthem that a lot of us might be able to relate to. No, Madame. Calypso Rose is the first woman to win the Calypso Monarch title. David Rudder became a national hero in Trinidad when he burst onto the Calypso scene more than 30 years back. He is a master wordsmith who wrote songs about corrupt Trinidadian politicians, police brutality, and even a song that the West Indies Cricket Board adopted as its anthem. Rudder moved to Toronto in the early 2000s and worked with many Canadian musicians, including Cane Fire. Here's a track that they recorded together.

people say God is a trini. I love that line. What a fire track, eh? Trini to the Bone by Kane Fire and the legendary David Rudder. He once said, the youngsters like party music, but at the end of the carnival season, it's the songs that tell the stories that stand the test of time. And those, my friends, are the songs we celebrate every week here on Frequencies. I'm Errol Nazareth. You're tuned to the Calypso edition of Frequencies on CBC Music, CBC Radio 1 and Sirius XM. Stay with us, please, to hear a song that honors the Hammer. That's the nickname for a guy who revolutionized the steel band movement in Trinidad. Frequencies is available on demand on the CBC Listen app. All right, more David Rudder now. On this song, he pays tribute to Rudolph Charles, a key figure in Trinidad and Tobago's steel band history. Charles was called a hammer because he always carried a mallet to tune and beat his beloved steel bands. He's also a master metallurgist who completely changed the way steel bands were made and played. Without once naming Charles in the song, Rudder asks, "Where the man with the hammer gone?" And he answers with, "On a silver chariot, riding to the sun, leaving fire in its wake, spirits on the run." Well, I hope someone says that about me when I go to the great spirit in the sky. Here comes the hammer.

beautiful homage to Rudolph Charles by David Rudder. Charles is credited with helping elevate the steel pan from a street instrument into a respected musical art form. The Mighty Bomber was a key figure in Calypso history. He was born Clifton Ryan and was known for his clever lyrics, storytelling, and always being impeccably dressed. The singer had a notable Canadian connection. He was commissioned to compose and record a song for Expo 67, which was Canada's centennial celebration. That same year, Bomber traveled to Toronto to perform at the first Caribana, which is now known as the Toronto Caribbean Carnival. Here's one of his hits that was covered by Harry Belafonte. This

Big Three by Jesse Ryan and the Kaiso Street Collective. Ryan is Mighty Bomber's grandson. He made a beautiful documentary about his grandfather and released an album earlier this year titled Bomber's Dream, The Music of the Mighty Bomber. Ryan says, some voices never leave you, not just because of how they sound, but because of what they carry. History, humor, truth, and a way of seeing the world that refuses to fade. Beautifully said. We hope you're feeling the all Calypso edition of Frequencies. You can hear the show anytime on the CBC Listen app. Macomer Fifi first realized music could tell stories by watching and listening to Calypsonians in her native Trinidad. Since moving to Canada 40 years back, Fifi has won several awards and represented Canada around the world. Here's a fun song called

0: was Get Down Adrian, and we hope you are getting down, by Macomer Fifi. You're listening to The Calypso Show on Frequencies. Nearly 80 years ago, the Windrush sailed into the UK, carrying one of the first large groups of Caribbean people to arrive in Britain. They were invited to help fill a severe post-war labour shortage and given the right to live and work in England. One of the passengers was the iconic calypso singer Lord Kitchener. Shortly after he got off the Windrush, a reporter asked him if he could sing a song. And check this, there's actually video footage of this interview on the dock.
1: Now, can I ask you your name?
2: Lord Kitchener.
1: Lord Kitchener. Now, I'm told that you are really the king of calypso singers, is that right?
2: Yes, that's true.
1: Will you sing for us?
2: Right now.
1: Yes.
2: London is the place for me. London, this lovely city. You can go to France or America, India, Asia, or Australia, but you must come back to London City. Well, believe me, I am speaking broad-mindedly. I am glad to know my mother country. I've been traveling the countries years ago, but this is the place I wanted to know, darling London. This is the place for me.
0: Isn't that incredible? Here's a studio version of London is the place for me. London.

Lord Kitchener singing the praises of London. David Rudder, who you heard earlier, has a really interesting take on what Kitchener did when the Windrush docked in England. Rudder says Kitchener was well aware of the racism he'd be facing, so he sang to caress the egos of the British people. David Rudder says he just said what would make English people happy, because if they took to his spirit, then he might have an easier passage. That's pretty insightful, and it kind of resonates with many of us who've come here from other countries. The Lord Kitchener song you heard may have reflected the optimism of some of the newcomers to the UK, but not all of them shared that positivity. AZ Lawrence wrote a song that focuses on the challenges of adjusting to winters in Britain. In the song, West Indians in England, he sings, "When it's winter time in England, I'm really sorry for these West Indians. They were born and grow in hot climate, and they come here where they can't find it." Here's a song that many of us can relate to.

But any time that it frosts, you find West Indians start to get cross. A great line from West Indians in England by AZ Lawrence. That song is on an excellent compilation on England's Soul Jazz Records. Its title is Calypso, Musical Poetry in the Caribbean, 1955 to 1969. Shout out to Soul Jazz Records, always delivering excellent compilations that hit the mark. I'm Errol Nazareth. You're listening to Frequencies on CBC Music, CBC Radio 1 and Sirius XM. Coming up, the Queen of Pan in Toronto. You don't want to miss that. Mighty Terror. What a great name, eh? He was another Calypsonian who shared his experience as a migrant in London. His song, No Carnival in Britain, expresses sadness about the lack of Trinidadian carnival traditions in his new home. In 1957, Mighty Terror was crowned Britain's first Calypso King for a couple of songs that capture his experiences in the UK. Here's No Carnival in Britain.

me head has hurt me just like I'm going mad. 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I can't see pretend on us.

I'm loving the lines in these songs. I can't find rum here in Britain because it's more expensive than gold. After performing in England for many years, Mighty Terror moved back to Trinidad in 1965. A year later, he won the National Calypso Monarch title, which is the highest honor for calypsonians. Nana Blackman comes from Trinidadian musical royalty. Her grandfather, Lord Shorty, created soca, which is a hybrid of soul and calypso music. And her mother is the hit-making calypso star, Abby Blackman. To Nyla, her mom's greatest achievements happened away from the spotlight. Nyla calls her Wonder Woman because of the sacrifices she made while holding down several jobs. She says when money was tight, her mom would bake pies in the morning and sell them on the street before heading to a local school to teach. And despite having three children, her mother adopted a fourth child. Nyla is continuing her family's rich tradition with a sound that she calls not-so-Caribbean music. This is one of her songs.

0: body's sweetest melody.
1: Calypso Baby by Nyla Blackman. Singing Sandra was one of Trinidad and Tobago's most celebrated calypsonians. When she won the 1999 Calypso Monarch title for Voices from the Ghetto, she was singing from experience. Sandra says, "I had to leave school at the age of 15 to help my mother. I worked as a waitress, a bakery attendant, and grocery attendant." She says, "You find more love in the ghettos than you find in the sophisticated areas. You may send your child by me for some butter, some salt, some whatever, and we would share that. We share a kind of love that people who are not from the ghetto would not understand." Here now is Voices

the legendary Calypsonian singing Sandra with Voices from the Ghetto. When she won the Calypso Monarch title in 1999, she was the first woman since Calypso Rose in 1978. Sandra won again in 2003. Calypso and Steel Pan are the heartbeat of Trini Carnival, and we are going to leave you with some Pan now on the Frequencies Calypso Show. Do you know how the Steel Pan was born? During World War II, US military bases operating in Trinidad and Tobago trashed oil drums. All right, you know that phrase, one man's trash is another man's treasure? Well, poor people would heat the drums in bonfires and make dents in the softened ends that would produce different notes when hit with sticks. And what a beautiful sound that is. Here is steel pan player Joy Lapps with Sharifa the Great.

0: Your overnight weather forecast for northern Alberta. In Athabasca, clear and overnight low of 13 degrees, sunny in the morning with a chance of showers and risk of a thunderstorm, high of 28. In Grand Prairie, showers possible overnight, low of 14. Increasingly cloudy tomorrow with a risk of a thunderstorm, high of 21 degrees. And in Edmonton, a low of 18, then sunny in the morning with a risk later on of showers and a thunderstorm, high of 31, 35 with the Humidex.
1: Hello, I'm Lauren McGuinness.
2: Good evening, I'm Chris Howden. This is As It Happens, the Midnight Edition. Tonight,
1: One Track Mind. With all eyes on cross-border trade, U.S. officials reject the automated inspections used on some Canadian rail lines, and Canada's human inspectors are applauding that rejection.
2: The dispute a full game. Despite near universal condemnation from the rest of the soccer world, the head of FIFA has yet to back down from a controversial plan to sell off a stake in the World Cup.
1: Hot take. Scientists in China conclude that extremely spicy food might act as a temporary pain reliever. But at least one guest from our archives would likely disagree.
2: Muscle bound. Alberta borrows the zero tolerance approach it has used for rats and hogs and sends some furry new recruits in to keep invasive bivalves out of the province.
1: Getting their point lacrosse, a northern BC lacrosse team was all set to compete in the provincial championships this week, only to have the rug pulled out from under them at the last minute.
2: And all over the map. At an international conference, the U.S. State Department displays a map of Africa that has the countries in the wrong place, putting the nation in indignation. As it happens, the Friday edition, radio that serves up a continental dog's breakfast.

0: Automated safety inspection systems used on some Canadian rail lines don't live up to American standards. That's the verdict of the U.S. Federal Railroad Administration, which rejected a request to allow automated inspections on routes used by the Canadian Pacific Kansas City Railroad to carry potash into the U.S. In a June letter, first reported today by the Investigative Journalism Foundation, the American Rail Authority says it found dozens of safety issues on CPKC trains that went undetected in automated inspections. Transport Canada has allowed those inspections on some routes since 2021. And since 2021, human beings like Joel Kennedy have been voicing concerns. Mr. Kennedy is the National Rail Director for Unifor, the union that represents train inspectors in Canada. We reached him in Winnipeg earlier today.
1: Joel, were you surprised to learn that American authorities had rejected the automated inspections that Transport Canada approved 5 years ago?
2: You know what, I was a little bit surprised, but to tell you the truth, not really. I was surprised to see the extent of in which it was rejected. But, you know, really, the FRA came out and said a lot of the things that we had identified for the last number of years with the technology.
1: What stood out to you about what the U.S. Federal Railroad Administration, the FRA, said in its letter about this?
2: I think the most shocking piece for me was the extent, obviously, of the misses and the defects that were taking place. We'd never heard of that before. And I guess the most stark comment that was really said was the technology is immature and take it back to Canada and keep testing it, you know, which was really quite telling for me.
1: We've reached out to Transport Canada and haven't heard back yet, but that side of it, I mean, some version of this is what you've been saying or advocating for. What do you make of Transport Canada's positioning at this point?
2: I'm disappointed because, you know, we didn't hear about any of this through, you know, the regulator, which we should be. You know, it's been kind of quiet. We actually received this from another labor union in the States who had made us aware of the FRA's findings. So I'm disappointed. I'm disappointed that it doesn't seem we've been listened to for the last number of years while we've been pushing for augmentation. We agree with the technology, to be clear, but we just don't agree with the technology, you know, working in an unregulated environment to replace humans. We believe in augmentation when it comes to safety.
1: Let's linger on that for a moment. Explain this notion that it's unregulated. What are the concerns you have about how this is, the oversight on the technology?
2: So the technology itself is owned by the railway, in this case, the is

0: The proposal has rocked the soccer world, and now several of the sport's professional organizations are trying to make sure it gets the boot. This week, FIFA President Gianni Infantino unveiled a new financial plan for the sports body, one that would see it sell a portion of its commercial interests to private investors. First, there was shock, and now outrage. Yesterday, CONCACAF, the Confederation of North, Central America, and Caribbean Association Football, publicly rejected the proposal, and UEFA, the Union of European Football Associations, voted to boycott FIFA competitions as long as the proposal was on the table. Kieran Maguire is a professor at the University of Liverpool and one of the hosts of the Price of Football podcast. We reached him in Liverpool.
1: Kieran, this plan was made public earlier this week. As a way to set this up, what has FIFA President Infantino pitched?
2: He has proposed that a new company is set up, and that company would be responsible for selling FIFA's commercial rights, its broadcasting rights, for all tournaments organised by FIFA. So that would be the Men's World Cup, the Women's World Cup, the Club World Cup, and so on. And he would also allow private investors to own up to 21% of that company, and then presumably they would take 21% of the profits from future activities.
1: Specific private investors are proposed.
2: Well, that's right. There's a venture fund which has been set up by one of the Kouchner family, who are sort of indirectly related to President Trump of the United States. And some of the critics have said there appears to be quite a close relationship between Gianni Infantino and Donald Trump. We saw that with the World Peace Award that was given by FIFA. We saw that with the request to reverse a red card for Balogun after he was sent off in one of the matches during the tournament. So that does appear to be sort of another part of the broader familial relationship between Trump and Infantino.
1: Infantino has made the case that this is all about the development of football around all the nations that are FIFA members. Who stands to benefit from this change if it were to go through?
2: Well, if it does go through, if you take a look at some of the smallest nations that are part of the 211 members within FIFA, you've got countries such as the Cook Islands, Turks and Caicos, Mauritius, Bahamas, Liechtenstein. They probably make no more than $1 million a year from their football activities, because they don't have big TV deals. They don't get big crowds when they're hosting matches. They were going to get somewhere in the region of $40 to $50 million from this proposal. And you can see that money potentially could be invested in youth football to expand women's football. So that is the way that it was being sold by Infantino.
1: Enter UEFA and now a couple of other football, huge football federations reacting very strongly to this. I mean, explain the objection and what you make of the reaction.
2: Well, the objection is that there is a lack of trust in Gianni Infantino. There has been no love lost between Infantino and Alexander Seferin, who is the head of UEFA, to the extent that Seferin actually boycotted the World Cup final. He didn't attend it. There's also people who point out that FIFA only make profits 1 year out of every four, which is through the FIFA Men's World Cup. So if the interests of investors are going to take priority over footballing interests, then why not have a World Cup every 2 years? And this would have a significant financial boost for FIFA's coffers.
1: Does this spell the death of this proposal, or now what?
2: I think it would be very difficult for the proposal to generate enough votes. The threat of a UEFA boycott for all of FIFA's competitions would have a significant negative impact with broadcasters, with commercial partners, and also I suspect with the investors themselves, because they're fully aware that it is European countries who have been dominant historically in football. But also, if you take a look at the clubs within Europe, they themselves have many African players, Asian players, American players, South American players, and so on. And it could be that the employers say, well, if UEFA's boycotting the tournament, we're not going to allow our employees to participate in this tournament because we don't get a financial return ourselves, which reflects our investment in the players. There's the risk of fatigue, there's the risk of injury, and why should we let our employees go to work for another corporation whose aim is to make money for private investors in the form of high net worth individuals, sovereign wealth funds, and insurance funds?
1: Is this it for Gianni Infantino in that role?
2: Infantino is a bit like Freddy Krueger in the sense that we think he's been we think he's going to disappear before, but that's not necessarily materialized. He still does have allies. He still is popular with the smaller FIFA nations, the ones who realistically have got a very remote chance of qualifying for the tournament. So therefore, the promise of $40, $50, $60 million is very attractive to them. He will be networking. He will be trying to put pressure on perhaps the African Federation to prevent it flipping to fall in line with Europe and CONCACAF. He's 2-0 down in the 88th minute, but he's not yet defeated.
1: We've seen comebacks in the last month or so. The next FIFA event that hangs in the balance, the Women's U20 World Cup, begins in September. The Women's World Cup is set to take place in Brazil next year. You could also say that hangs in the balance given these boycotts. What do you think is the path here now to either resolve this or to have those events go off with meaningful participation?
2: Well, I think certainly the Women's World Cup probably has a 95% chance of taking place next year, because you know we often say that a week is a long time in politics. A week is certainly a long time in the world of football. Infantino has sort of come out semi tough on this. He's now saying it was never a decision which had to be made. It was merely a consultation. It was merely an idea. And therefore, he feels that it's the fault of the British press who managed to get hold of this particular story. And he is painting himself as a very misunderstood genius.
1: Kieran, very good of you to take the time. Thanks very much for speaking with us.
2: Thank you.
0: Kieran Maguire is a professor at the University of Liverpool and one of the hosts of the Price of Football podcast. We reached him in Liverpool.

0: For a lot of people, summer is a time to relax. For employees of Alberta's Department of Environment and Parks, it's time to be less relaxed than ever. They need to be on high alert for boats that could be bringing invasive mussels into the province's as yet uncontaminated waterways. That's where the Aquatic Invasive Species Operations and Conservation K-9 program, or ASOC-9 maybe, comes in. All year long, officers with that program conduct inspections with a few dogs that sniff out invasive species, including Hilo, a veteran dog who's been on the job for a long time and who's just been joined by two new additions to the team, Jane and Winnie. Cindy Sawchuk leads the program. We reached her in Linden, Alberta.
1: Cindy, how are these new recruits, Jane and Winnie, doing so far?
2: Jane and Winnie are doing amazing. They're brand new black labs deployed in the province, and they've already inspected almost 150 watercraft since we've been back home.
1: Any mussel busts?
2: Well, not by the canines, but we do have hardworking humans also out there at our inspection stations. And we have intercepted 6 mussel-fouled watercraft already this season.
1: Well, on the canine file, I wonder how they're getting along with your veteran canine inspector, Hilo.
2: Well, Hilo gets along very well with the two new recruits. He's got a thing or two to teach them, absolutely. But they make a great team out there in the field.
1: Obviously, this is a specialization for canine inspectors. Can you explain what the training to bring them up to being able to do what they're doing now is?
2: Absolutely. So we partner with an organization in Montana called Working Dogs for Conservation, and they're a nonprofit. And they help us recruit the canines for the program. So these type of dogs are very unique. They have a really high toy drive and lots of energy. They really kind of are often found in shelters. And so the training involves imprinting the odors on them, such as the invasive mussels, and then getting them deployed at our stations in Alberta.
1: What do the deployments look like? What does this human-dog cooperation look like at an inspection point?
2: When we're inspecting watercraft, we're really getting a really clear picture of each watercraft that comes through when we have canines as part of the team, because we're using different senses. So the dogs are using their noses to inspect all of these difficult areas of the boat that are hard to see. And mussels typically like to hide in these damp, cool, dark places. And then with the humans, we're using our eyes and we're also feeling around the boat to see if mussels could be attached.
1: What happens when you detect an invasive species?
2: What will happen is a decontamination of that watercraft. So we follow the same standards and procedures followed all throughout the Pacific Northwest for this, and it's high pressure and hot water. So at every station in Alberta, we have these mobile decontamination units, and we're just removing the mussels and killing them with hot water. That's how we effectively kill and remove them.
1: I know they're working dogs, which you might think means a high degree of professionalism, but I see these relationships on videos you've shared. There's a ton of affection and even, you know, dog talk. Good boy, you're so smart and all that. So there does seem to be quite a bond, and it's kind of conventional in terms of how you motivate a dog.
2: Yeah, these dogs live with us full time. So they're fully integrated into our families, into our, you know, our days off, our recreation. And we're creating that bond and that trusting relationship. And it's a pretty unique partnership out there in the field. It's a little bit different than maybe some of the police type dogs that you see.
1: What are the stakes here? Like, Alberta's waterways don't have invasive mussels now, which is good news. What level of threat are you facing right now?
2: The risk is high. We are free of invasive mussels in Alberta, and we intend to keep it that way. These mussels are making their way towards Alberta. They attach to watercraft. These mussels have tiny little threads that they use to attach, and they can live quite a while out of water and, you know, in decent conditions. So when you think about how far a watercraft or, you know, a highway vehicle can travel in 30 days, you can travel a long distance. So the threat is very real, but we're doing a really great job at preventing this risk.
1: What's the harm they cause? Why would it be so detrimental to Alberta's waterways if these mussels made their way into the province?
2: Well, first of all, these mussels don't have any natural predators, and so there's nothing really keeping them in check. They multiply very rapidly, so they're reproducing in lakes with these little threads that they have. They are attaching, so they could attach to any hard surface or at the bottom of the lake. And when you think about our province of Alberta, we have thousands of kilometers of pipes and canals that are moving water for our irrigation districts. So if they start to clog these up or clog up our water treatment facilities and our dams, it's almost impossible to eradicate. It's very, very difficult. And so then we would be looking at really high costs in terms of maintenance of these structures. We have had some economic impact assessments done, and we looked at the implications of if invasive mussels were to be introduced into Lake McGregor, which is a big irrigation lake in Alberta, in southern Alberta. And we said, what would it cost, especially if you look at loss of crop downstream? And it would be over $280 million annually. So the costs are massive. And that's just one example. There's also examples of lakefront properties that would probably lose their value when the invasive mussels kind of die off and they're washing up on shores. They're really wrecking beaches.
1: There was an observation at our story meeting. Alberta seems to be sort of uniquely committed to keeping invasive species out. There's the mussel project we're talking about. The province is also famous for its efforts to maintain a rat-free status. Wild boars are no joke. Why do you suppose the province is so committed to this kind of work?
2: I think it's great. We're taking the example of the rat-free status that we've had in Alberta for almost 80 years. And I think recognizing the damage environmentally and economically, I think it's great that Alberta is taking these threats seriously, including with wild boar and invasive mussels.
1: There's a chance your boss is listening, so I want to be careful here. But does this feel like work at all to be outdoors beside a body of water, a river, or a lake, and have these canine colleagues working alongside you?
2: I have the best job in the world. I really mean it. I mean, I get to go to work every day with a motivated detection dog who's actually doing something that he wants to be doing. For him, work is just a game. He's happy and excited to do it. He's 11 years in and is showing no sign of retirement. So he and I are on the same page about that.
1: This is Hilo the veteran showing the new recruits Hilo the way.
2: Absolutely.
1: Great to talk to you, Cindy. Thank you very much for joining us.
2: Thank you, Lorne. My pleasure.
0: Cindy Sawchuk leads Alberta's Aquatic Invasive Species Operations and Conservation K-9 program. We reached her in Linden, Alberta.

0: The images are as beautiful as the new life itself. They show a vivid blue sea surrounding a spread of inky red, and in the middle, there's something pale and vulnerable looking. Australian biologists say that something is a newborn humpback. That would make it only the fourth humpback to be filmed at birth, and the first ever to be filmed by way of a drone. Alexander Forrest was the operator of that drone. He's a volunteer with the Organization for the Rescue and Research of Cetaceans in Australia. Here he is telling his story to James Menendez of the BBC.
1: I could see from my aircraft and from the coast every humpback whale just going up and down the coast at extremely fast speeds, really, really migrating. But there was this one whale, Tholen, right behind our beautiful crystal clear waters, right just there next to the surf break, going unusually slow. And this is a behavior I've never seen in my thousands of hours filming whales, thousands of whales seen. I've never seen this. I just knew I had to hit record. My first instinct was that perhaps this whale was sleeping. You see sleeping behavior, but it's nothing like this very slow, consistent, labored behavior. And it was suddenly when she diverted her path and went 200 meters or so further out to sea, that was about 600 or 700 meters from the shoreline, that I saw this incredible red plumage and I realized this is something unforgettable and rare.
2: And did you know at that point that she'd just given birth? I mean, you see red in the water, you think blood, you think possibly an attack by a shark, maybe?
1: Yeah, you see red in the water and perhaps you think the worst. I initially thought maybe an interaction with a predator, but it only took a second or two before that beautiful white oval shape shot up to the surface, and to my relief, it wasn't a calf. An incredible vision that I'll never forget.
2: I can imagine. And what does a baby humpback whale look like? Just describe it for us.
1: A baby humpback whale is beautiful, uncoordinated, playful. They're about 25% smaller than their mothers. They are pale gray. Their colors are still setting in. They have to earn their stripes. To catch those first seconds on camera is just an experience I'll hold with me forever.
2: And tell us what it is that you were able to see with the drone that perhaps you wouldn't be able to see if you were underwater. I mean, that's assuming you're in the right place. I mean, I guess it's the framing of that image, the crystal clear water, as you described it, the blue and the red, isn't it? That's so striking.
1: Yes, it's so incredible to have captured this perspective from the air. It's rarely documented perspective. We believe it's the only drone video of a live humpback whale birth in the world. It was seriously incredible, and I was shaking after I got the footage, just putting the pieces together. I had no idea what I had just filmed initially. I was crying on the inside, surprise on the outside, absolutely adrenaline through the roof.
0: That's the Australian wildlife cinematographer Alexander Forrest speaking to James Menendez of the BBC.

0: theme music is composed by Ned Porter. The World is a co-production of GBH Boston and PRX.
1: That was The World from PRX. The program was recorded earlier in the day.
2: The following program was previously recorded by NHK World Japan.
3: This is Asian View from NHK World Japan. I'm Yoshi Ogasawara. Officials in southwestern Japan's Kumamoto Prefecture say the death toll from the major earthquake that struck the region on Tuesday has reached 35. The tremor had a magnitude of 7.1 and measured the maximum intensity of 7 on the Japanese seismic intensity scale. Rescue efforts continue at the Aeon Shopping Center in the town of Kashima after it was ripped apart by a huge explosion. 12 people have been pulled from the wreckage. 7 of them are dead. The other 5 sustained injuries. The operator of the shopping center says the exact cause of the blast has not been determined. It believes the most likely explanation is a gas explosion. A worker at the mall says staff were allowed to go back into the building to get keys to their cars and homes. She says the blast happened a couple of minutes after she left the building. She heard a rumbling sound and saw what appeared to be ash coming toward her. Prefectural officials say more than 9,000 people were staying at 390 evacuation centers on Thursday. Staff at a senior care facility in the city of Uki that has taken in about 30 evacuees say it's running low on stocks of diapers and other items.
4: We don't have enough consumable goods. No one can take a bath, and there is no laundry. We are struggling to prevent them getting sick.
3: Prefectural officials say about 79,000 households were without running water as of 7:30 a.m. on Friday. Thousands of households are still without electricity. The lack of electricity and water in the scorching summer weather has raised the risk of heat stroke. This is NHK World Japan.
5: Imagine you've been charged with a crime, and the only witness pointing the finger at you isn't even human.
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10: From CBC News, The World This Hour, I'm Mike Miles. Canada's second largest airline could be grounded by this time tomorrow. WestJet and the union representing thousands of its flight attendants still don't have a new contract. And after months of negotiating, it's down to the wire, as many Canadians hope their long weekend travel isn't grounded. Eunice Hidari has more.
11: More than 4,000 flight attendants through their union, CUPE, have been negotiating with WestJet for months. A major demand, their pay system changed to better account for hours worked before and after a flight is in the air. Now, CBC News has obtained internal WestJet memos claiming it's offered compensation for what the union had called unpaid work. But CUPE says what WestJet shared was a small part of a large contract, and that while there's been some progress, more needs to be negotiated.
12: We've seen a lot of, shall we say, tension in the airline industry.
11: Malini Vijayakumar is a labor lawyer in Ottawa.
12: When a union issues a 72-hour strike notice, that is putting a clock on the negotiations.
11: There's now less than 24 hours left on that strike notice. Both the union and the company say negotiations continue. The strike deadline is just past 12 midnight, Mountain Time, on Sunday morning. Anish Hidari, CBC News, Toronto.
10: Growing wildfire near Clinton, B.C. has led to new evacuation orders for nearly 1,400 properties. The Pear Lake wildfire is now threatening Green Lake and Loon Lake. Robert Sharkey owns a ranch in the area. He lost a building in a wildfire 9 years ago. Sharkey says that experience helped them prepare for Friday's evacuation order.
13: My strategy is remove the fuel and cover the fuel. So, for example, on the house, I've got a dozen fireproof blankets that have covered the deck and everything else. I've got well away from the house.
10: The Pear Lake wildfire now covers more than 90,000 hectares. Call it an own goal. The head of soccer's governing body is backing away from a $20 billion proposal to set up a company to stage FIFA events with the help of private investors, including the brother of Jared Kushner, Donald Trump's son-in-law. Steve Futterman now with more on the rejected plan.
14: FIFA President Gianni Infantino is in full retreat. Last night, facing threats of a potential World Cup boycott, Infantino issued a written statement. This proposal, he said, will not proceed. This was Infantino earlier this week.
15: There is a real commercial value in our game that we are not yet capturing.
14: There was nearly unanimous outrage, along with anger and shock. UEFA, which controls soccer in Europe, said if the proposal went through, its 55 countries, including France, England, and World Cup champion Spain, would not take part in any FIFA event. CONCACAF, which controls the sport in North and Central America and the Caribbean, also rejected the proposal. Brendan Dunlap is founder of Canadian Soccer Daily. He says this was a big mistake.
16: The timing of this just was very poor, and he hadn't read the room, and he certainly has now.
14: Steve Futterman, CBC News, Los Angeles.
10: More migrants being expelled today from the Spanish enclave of Ceuta. Police and soldiers escorted the group back to Morocco. Officials estimate 50,000 people attempted to enter Spain since Thursday morning, and that more than 48,000 of them went back. At least 57 migrants are believed to be dead from trying to swim their way into Spain. The influx has caused other countries in the EU to step up border security. In Kiev, at least 9 people are dead following the latest Russian barrage. Fire crews surveyed the wreckage of a residential building targeted in the attack. The first and second floors had collapsed. Ukrainian President Volodymyr Zelensky says Russia launched 35 missiles and 185 drones. But it says only one of those missiles was shot down because Ukraine is running out of air defense supplies. It's lacking interceptors for its U.S. Patriot missile system. That is The World This Hour. For news anytime, visit cbcnews.ca. For CBC News, I'm Mike Miles.
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17: Okay, look, first there was the Marvel fatigue, and then there was the fatigue of hearing about the Marvel fatigue. But everyone can agree that superhero movies are just not as slam dunk as they used to be. However, there is an exception to this, and that's Spider-Man. Tom Holland is back for his 4th Spider-Man movie. The group chat's here to talk about it. I'm El Amin Abdul Mahmoud, and this is Commotion. Rad Simon Palais here.

0: Sorry about that.
1: Yo, Spider-Man. You okay? Did you get rid of that monster inside you?
2: So that is a trailer for Spider-Man Brand New Day. Christy, I just got to say, like the last Spider-Man movie, it ended with a heartbreak. Peter Parker's got to make everyone forget that he's Spider-Man. Everyone he loves. No one knows who he is anymore. Where does this story go from there?
3: Yeah, it takes us from like the place where Peter Parker, this Peter Parker in particular, was defined by his community, and it takes all of that away from him. And so now we're in sad Batman territory. And like, I like a Batman.
2: Yeah.
3: But I like a wacky Batman. I like where Batman's broody, but everyone else around him is bonkers. Yeah. And so this kind of bummed me out. I don't like sad Peter Parker, especially because it opens, this is not a spoiler, it opens with him just kind of virtually stalking his old friends via online social media.
4: Yeah.
3: And I'm like, look, dude, relatable, but also bummer. Like, this is not the kickoff to the Spider-Man movie I was hoping for.
2: Yeah.
3: So yeah, he's hermiting it up in a New York apartment that we do not understand how he can pay for. Because he's Spider-Maning full time.
2: Yeah.
3: And it seems like his only friend is a cop who pulls a shift at the bear.
2: Okay, first of all, I think it's really worth noting that I like the thing that you said about this Spider-Man being defined by his community, because that's the thing that made the Tom Holland Spider-Man movies kind of delightful to watch, right? Like the idea that he's got his little crew with him. He's got a man in the chair who knows that he's Spider-Man. And also at the same time, he's got his larger community of other superheroes who every once in a while is like, hey, would you help? I'm having some struggle with this thing. Not so with this Spider-Man. I will also say that, Rad, this is landing at a time when it's been a rough ride for the MCU for a minute. We've talked about that on the show. You know, like, there's been Deadpool and Wolverine. That worked out okay. Can I tell you anything about Captain America Brave New World? No, sir, I cannot. Can I tell you anything about the plot of the Marvels? No. When did that come out? Who is in it? Does that even exist? What is Eternals? Like, those are movies that I think, like, came and went and just did not make the splash that we're sort of expecting Marvel movies to have done. You get this movie. Is this the movie that's going to make people go, oh, yeah, I like superhero movies. Let me go back to that world again.
5: I mean, I think it's going to make a lot of the people who were here for it from the beginning say that. Yeah. I mean, because, you know, a lot of your complaints about Captain America Brave New World, I felt that from the beginning of this franchise, right? So it gets a little more complicated where it's like, you know, they're like the Marvel movies that I've actually liked are few and far between. But yes, for the people who were upset by how lousy a Captain America Brave New World was, how messy the Marvels was, they are certainly going to be satisfied with this movie. They're going to be excited about this movie because at least this one's competent, you know, at best, okay. You know, like I think there's a competency here.
2: That's a generous word.
5: I think it's mildly likable, you know.
3: I was going to say for rap.
5: Yeah. But here's the thing, like, I mean, I think interestingly enough, like, I think what I appreciated about this movie is that it's like, is the stuff that Christie's like, oh, downer, you know, like it's the attempt at Spider-Man 2 vibes, right? Spider-Man 2, Sam Raimi, Spider-Man 2.
2: Oh yeah.
5: That's sit a
2: high down on the table, I was going to tell you about Sam Raimi. No, that's the first thing that's going to happen.
5: I think that's the one that like struck the perfect balance of being, you know, the superhero adventures, but really being about Spider-Man's like, you know, personal growth and his adventure stories.
2: Tells
5: and
2: you something about his inner psyche.
5: Yeah, yeah. And really being about like really putting the relationships front and center. And I think this movie is going for that. I think Daniel Destin-Creighton does want to make the characters be the thing that drives the narrative. Unfortunately, he is still part of this Marvel franchise. And this Marvel franchise says, oh, we got to bring in John Bernthal as the Punisher, and we got to bring in the Incredible Hulk, and we got to bring in, I mean, I'm not complaining about bringing Yelena, because Florence Pugh is my mind. She's been the best thing about the recent Marvel movies for, you know, for the whole time.
2: Yeah, Florence Pugh is great.
5: Yeah. And then you also have this mystery character who is basically ushering in the next era of Marvel movies. So you feel kind of the property tax once again that these movies always have to pay to the Marvel franchise. They have been having to pay to the Marvel franchise since Iron Man 2, where it becomes work. It's about homework that you have to do for the next movie.
2: To that end, Maura, I feel like this work, this idea of property tax, has actually been pretty well received for some time, right? Like, the first Iron Man movie comes out 2008, and the thing that it does is kick off a universe and a world that many people for a long time are very happily willing to inhabit, right? Like, at the end of every movie, they're like, hey, Iron Man's gonna return. And you go like, all right, can't wait for that one. And like, they've done something quite extraordinary by having this generational run of that starts in 2008 and this sort of box office dominance that runs all the way until, let's say, 2020.

0: 21. And then they kind of keep trying to return to those heights. You get this movie. Maura, it's been a minute since you've tapped into the Marvel Cinematic Universe, but you returned with this one. What did you think of the movie?
1: Well, so I will say, you know, this is the first Spider-Man movie I've seen since the Sam Raimi era, or the Maguire Dunst era, as I like to call it.
0: Yeah.
1: And it's also the first Marvel movie that I've seen since Iron Man 2. So it was really long, first of all, like 2.5, like, you know, like that was my first observation. But, you know, I really liked Tom Holland. I thought he was very charming.
0: Yeah.
1: I'm glad that you mentioned, Rad, that the other actors in the movie, because I actually got yelled at by some people online for being like, oh, I like this performance and that performance. So,
2: they were like, oh, you're not allowed to reveal that this person's in the movie. Is that like, I'm like, really?
0: Because we can name the actor. Sadie Sink is in the movie.
1: Yeah.
2: Yelled at for Sadie Florence Pugh being in the movie.
0: Oh, yeah. I see. Okay.
1: I did too. That was who I got yelled at over. And John Bernthal as well. And like, when did John Bernthal start being in everything, you know? But, because when the Liza Velez came on and I had already seen John Bernthal, I was like, oh, where's the restaurant? Like, when are they going to start getting the line? You know, that was so, yeah. She was great too. I was happy that she's getting like the big Marvel paycheck.
0: Yeah.
1: I did really like the kind of like characterization of Spider-Man and the way that it was kind of, you know, dealing with its existential crisis. Also, I felt like it was kind of like a physical maturing allegory with like the uncontrollable spurts of web and everything. So that was really interesting. And obviously, you know, there's also the Island of Misfit Toys aspect of a lot of these Marvel characters that was played up, and that, you know, the people who returned to Peter Parker's life were also kind of part of.
0: Right.
1: I also did note the improbable real estate in New York, because I lived in New York for like 13 years and I was like, man, I could, that's a, they must have had that since like 1999 or something, you know?
3: Give me like one line where he's like, oh yeah, I did a really good investment in cryptocurrency or something.
2: I think Tony Stark took care of him in the will. That's what happened.
3: They don't remember.
1: Exactly.
0: Nobody remembers him.
2: Oh, that's right.
0: Yeah. So go ahead.
1: Oh, but I would go back to those characters again. I just thought that some of the action scenes were really long and kind of indulgent. And also, I saw it on like the AMC XL screen, which I guess is a slightly larger screen than normal. So the CGI and stuff really just was very apparent. And I am not a fan of that, because I like people talk. Like, I go to some movies where people talk to each other. There's sometimes like maybe car crashes and fights, but yeah. So that sounded really snobby.
0: No,
1: oh my God,
0: I liked it. Not only did I like it, but also I think like if you found the action sequence is really long, welcome to the last 15 years of Marvel. I mean, like, that is kind of the place where they've been. Yeah, okay. That's
1: fabulous. You're
0: glad to have caught you up on this. Having said that, I will go see it if for no other reason aside from saying you got Tom Holland and you got Zendaya, and then you've got John Bernthal. I'm hearing The Odyssey 2. That's the thing that I'm hearing right now. Okay. I do want to move on, because sometimes a trailer lands and it gets people talking a lot, and it happened with this one.
4: It's good to be back.
5: To Uncle Scrooge.
6: To Uncle Scrooge.
0: Okay, so that's the trailer for Ebenezer. It is starring Johnny Depp. The trailer begins with these words flashing across the screen. He brought us Jack Sparrow, Edward Scissorhands, and the Mad Hatter. This Thanksgiving, the Master of Misfits returns. This trailer is not trying to be shy about the fact that Johnny Depp is Ebenezer Scrooge. Johnny Depp is starring in this role. Christy, I'll go to you first on this. Talk to us, like, how we get to this moment where Johnny Depp goes from one of the most scandalous celebrity trials of the decade to making a comeback in a major studio holiday movie.
3: Yeah, I don't like it.
0: Okay.
3: You know what I think is interesting about that opening? How long ago did the most recent of those movies come out? And the answer is over 20 years.
0: It's been a little while.
3: So even if you don't want to be the person making a decision based on Johnny's personal life and things he did or didn't probably do, like, when is the last time he's been good on screen? Why am I supposed to be excited about this? And I'm like a big nerd for Christmas Carol, where I will just give me every rendition. Let's go. Like, I'll watch like the Muppets, top tier, obviously.
0: It's not a hard sell for you to go through the door usually for Christmas Carol. Okay.
3: I'm like, let's go. Yeah. But like this one, I'm just like, it's so cringy. I don't understand why we're doing this. I'm also really tired in particular of the Johnny Depp style of acting that is putting a bunch of stuff on his face and like I cannot express to you how, like, as a young person, I thought he was just like the peak of actors. And then it was like we started getting into the Black Mass era and I was like, I don't know what we're doing anymore. Yeah. I don't know what this is. So yeah, not excited. I don't think it looks particularly interesting. And I think it's a little gross how they seem to be playing into the meta aspect, where Christmas Carol is, of course, a story about second chances. And they're like, huh, second chance? And I just want to point out, if you think Johnny Depp hasn't had a second chance, look at his IMDb. There's a bunch of movies you've never heard of because they're just not worth watching.
0: I will say, there's a difference between a second chance in movies that you've never heard of and movies that are meant to be a tentpole holiday major studio film. Like, if you're going to script a second chance, this would be the way that you do it. It's a matter of whether people are interested in that or not. Maura, talk to me about what your reaction was when you watched that trailer.
1: So I'm somebody whose teenage years were marked by the free Johnny Depp poster that came with a subscription to Sassy Magazine on her wall.
0: Of course.
1: So I had a big crush on him. You know, he had those cheekbones that you could like ski off and whatever. And but, you know, it's really, I mean, and I was a fan. I loved Edward Scissorhands. Yeah. I even like, you know, the Michael Bolton song with the Lonely Island about Jack Sparrow a lot. But I think the way that this is being presented as like some triumphant comeback is kind of gross. Mm. And I think that it's very typical for American society in 2026, because we are sort of re-embracing all of the terrible people, I think, you know, not the country as a, you know, is their ethos, not everybody, because not me, but it's like, why he's just putting a bunch of stuff on his face and making faces. And it's like, oh, great. Okay, cool. Thanks. I'm going to go watch Scrooged.
3: Thank you. I appreciate the Scrooge representation.
0: Yeah. The thing I want to sit in, though, is the idea that, okay, he has this trial that is one of the most watched trials, I think, of any celebrity trial I've seen. And then there's sort of like this question of where does his career go from there? Because that, you know, that conversation, you know, was just kind of everywhere. And then he was quiet for a bit. And then you get this, right? And to me, right, it's interesting that Johnny Depp debuts this character at the San Diego Comic-Con, right? Given that A Christmas Carol, not really a Comic-Con situation. That's not really, that's not where you would have that character. I also noticed Fan Expo, which is, say, like our version of Comic-Con. They're hosting Mel Gibson next month, another actor who's been trying to get back into the spotlight after a bunch of years of scandal. What do you make of these conventions being the spaces where you launch the returns of these actors?
2: Well, I mean, I think it's an interesting strategy on the actor's part, right? I mean, you want to make this return. Where do you find the least discerning audience possible? Well, fans, fandom, right? I mean, like,
0: DragComicCon.com. Yes, well, okay.
2: Yeah. I mean, the thing is, I mean, that's the thing. It's like, I mean, they're this is not a comic book thing, but they're fans. They're fans of stars. They're fans of someone like Johnny Depp. I mean, this is a great place to go.
0: Celebrity culture is big.
2: And so this is a place where you'll go and you'll be feted, and everyone will applaud you and congratulate you, and they'll ask you the most softball questions. I mean, the panel at Comic-Con that hosted Johnny Depp was hosted by Steve Weintraub of Collider, who also did the Armie Hammer Q&A recently for Armie Hammer's movie. And so that guy's ideas of like hard-hitting questions is asking everyone what their favorite Christopher Nolan movie is. Oof. So like, you know, it's like it's a safe space for these stars to enter, to get their adulation, to make headlines like, I'm back, look at how excited everyone is to see me.
0: Yeah.
2: Right. And you know, I'm being very disparaging, of course, of like the Comic-Con, the lack of discernment in terms of fans, because like, of course, that demographic is so known for being loud. And there's a vote. Within that demographic, the loudest voices often tend to be not so concerned with Me Too. And they tend to be very, you know, there's the misogynistic voices among them. So I'm being disparaging on that front. But let's not forget that Johnny Depp also made a return 3 years ago at the Cannes Film Festival, where he got a polite standing ovation there. So, you know, he comes away from these events with the reports. There's no hard hitting interviews. There's just reports of applause. applause. There's just reports of adulation. There's just reports, headlines letting everyone know that people are welcoming him back. It's almost like what Trump does when he wants to like kind of rig the room with people with friendlies, right? Yeah. And I mean, even to take it further, your example of Mel Gibson showing up at Fan Expo here in Toronto, he's actually showing up at a few Fan Expos all over the place, right? Mm-hmm. And the Mel Gibson situation is interesting because, you know, his last big offense was over a dozen years ago, like kind of the racial tirades and stuff like that. And since then, he has made a movie that scored a bunch of Oscar nominations, Hacksaw Ridge. Yeah. But it's interesting because like I wonder, like, so in the sense of Fan Expo, is it that they are not discerning, or is it that they're opportunistic because they are getting big celebrities on the cheap when they're not exactly welcome? And, you know, this argument also applied to then Paramount, who is doing the Ebenezer Scrooge movie, right? Because yeah. Paramount...
0: Reportedly paying $5 million, which is like, that's not, you know, 20 years ago, that's
2: been
0: a laugh.
2: Exactly.
0: Exactly. Right? He's reportedly, like the New York Times said, he's taken a pay cut and then taken sort of the back end revenue from this movie. So he is literally doing the movie much cheaper than you would get, you know, 20 years ago.
2: And that's the case. I mean, so David Ellison at Paramount, ever since he took over, it's become known as like the place that's welcoming back all the canceled men, right? Oh. Like, so there's the Johnny Depp in Ebenezer. There's the Brett Ratner directing Rush Hour 4 because Trump really wants Rush Hour 4. Brett Ratner, of course, having sexual assault allegations against him. There's Max Landis writing the G.I. Joe movie. This guy's got sexual assault allegations around him. So is David Ellison making Paramount, you know, the place where we're welcoming back all the guys who offended the Me Too culture?
3: Probably.
2: Or is he just taking advantage of how cheap he can get them right now as Fan Expo is?
0: I gotta tell you, many nightmare sentences in that entire paragraph, but no larger nightmare sentence than the very specific sentence where you said, because Trump wants Rush Hour 4. I mean, there are, I suppose, other motivations to make movies. That's a new one. You know what I mean? That is a new one that has entered culture. My name is Elamine Abdelmahmoud, and this is Commotion. Maura Johnson is here, and Christy Puchko is here, and Rats on Place here, and we are talking about some of the big stories of the week.

0: Well, Dolly, I didn't actually want to cut off this crowd. I just want to keep hearing those people sing. That is a crowd in Dublin earlier this week. They are singing Falling Slowly, which is, of course, by Glenn Hansard and Markéta Ergolova from the movie Once, in honor of Glenn Hansard. He died on Wednesday in a motorcycle crash near Dublin. He was 56 years old. That song from Once, that's Glenn Hansard's signature song. It's a song that won an Oscar. Christy, I'll go to you because you were literally singing the song before we started getting off air. Just as, like,
1: not
0: as
1: realizing
0: you were,
1: I wasn't muted.
0: Yeah, no, that was the best. That was truly the best. For listeners who maybe don't know, or might maybe only know Glenn Hansard from Once, can you just give us a sense of, like, what's the thing that made him special? What he means to you?
1: Yeah, I mean, he was a known Irish performer, and John Carney put him at the front of Once. I actually just saw a video where apparently, like, Cillian Murphy was supposed to be the lead in Once, and that fell through. But Glenn was already writing the music, and like John Carney was like, I don't know why I didn't think of this. Like, you should be the lead in this.
0: Yeah.
1: And it's like, I think we all know Once, but it's like, you know, he's continued to make really beautiful music. After Once, him and Markéta formed a band called The Swell Season, which toured and which I saw, and like, it was just really incredible because it was like, I think why people were so into both that movie and the Broadway show that followed and the concerts that followed and the tour that followed, like, the sincerity, nothing he does in that movie feels like a performance. And yeah, when he sings, even outside of that character, it doesn't feel like a performance. Like, it feels like he is opening up his chest and presenting himself to us and offering us to do the same. And like, it's also, I was just thinking this morning about how Once, it's crazy because it's this beautiful romantic drama that ends with them not being together. And in real life, they didn't end up together. But none of that makes the movie less beautiful or the message less beautiful. And it's kind of like now applied to him being gone. It's like, it's super sad that he's gone, but there's something really beautiful about the time that we got to have with him.
0: Yeah, I totally completely agree with that. I think, like, that's to me the thing that I sort of take away from Glenn Hansard. Every single time that you watch a video of him online, you kind of go, like, this is just a person opening his chest and just being so present in the song. Rad, let me ask you, like many of us, you were introduced to Glenn Hansard through Once. What strikes you about his performance in that movie?
2: I mean, I think there's no better testament to his performance, or like him just bringing himself to that movie, than how much John Carney's movies sucked since then. You know what I mean?
0: Like, because that was like a high point of,
2: yeah, but I mean, because that's the thing, John Carney, the writer and director of Once, I mean, so of course he's collaborating closely with Glenn Hansard and Markéta, like, you know, and they are bringing themselves to that film.
0: Yeah.
2: And he's been trying to, like, that Once was lightning in a bottle, you know, that kitchen sink musical thing. It was its own vibe. John Carney's been chasing the high of Once ever since. Like, he's been making these sort of kitchen sink musicals with different collaborators. I mean, he just had one recently with Paul Rudd and a Jonas brother.
0: Yeah.
2: And none of them none of them come close to what Once had. And so, you know, you laid the cards out on the table, it's like, oh yeah, Glenn Hansard had the sauce that made that movie work, not John Carney.
0: Yeah, I think there's something really special, I think, about the way that their chemistry looks on screen, but also at the same time, at the end of the day, like, it's the songs that carry that movie, right? The idea of trying to recreate that seems completely impossible. It is worth mentioning because I think a bunch of people are paying attention to the conversation this week for the first time of Glenn Hansard, that Glenn's relationship with Markéta, who, and they're both, you know, worked on the movie, on the music for Once. They first met when she was 12 years old and he was 31. She was the daughter of music programmers, like a festival programmers. And then they didn't start dating until maybe like when she was 19 or so, which is like when Once came out. But that's raising a lot of eyebrows for a lot of people because, like, they're maybe noticing this maybe for the first time this week. They didn't stay together as a couple. They did stay together musically. I mean, like, The Swell Season had a new record that came out, I think it was last year or something like that.
1: Yeah.
0: Maura, we've seen all these tributes to Glenn from all across the worlds of entertainment. Billie Eilish, you know, Bono. Like, I mean, like, just like the biggest names you can think of, they're all paying tribute to Glenn Hansard. Talk to me about why you think he was, you know, so beloved by so many different people.
3: So he had a really long music career before Once. He was actually in The Commitments,
0: which
3: was the movie, the 1990 sensation. Yes, I love that movie.
0: Yeah.
3: He played Outspan, the out there kind of guitarist. And right. He was also, his band The Frames started in 1990. I feel like they had their big breakthrough in kind of 2001 with their album For the Birds, which was recorded in part by Steve Albini at his studio in Chicago called Electrical Audio. And I feel like, you know, he's very much a student of like his countryman Van Morrison and Bob Dylan and Leonard Cohen. And I feel like Christy said, like he brought that self to his songwriting, and it's so beautiful and precise, and his lyrical turns. I mean, you know, that's Irish music, but he also has collaborated with a ton of artists. He sang at Shane McGowan's funeral. He sang Fairy Tale of New York.
0: That video is unbelievable. I watch the video all the time.
3: Yeah. Oh gosh. Yeah. And he's collaborated with Bruce Springsteen, with Eddie Vedder. He's somebody who I think brings that spirit of the Irish session where a bunch of people just go to a bar and play music. Yeah. I think he's brought that to his collaborations with these bigger artists. And like, you know, I think that that was something that people just love to see. They love to see that generosity, because there is a generosity in collaboration, right? Yes. And that he's, you know, that he's inspiring these huge artists also to have him on the same stage and on the same level as him, I think is a testament to the fact that his songwriting is so strong.
0: I completely, completely agree. And I also think that's a really lovely place to leave it. I really appreciate your time. Thank you guys so much for being on the show today.
2: Thanks for having us.
3: Thanks.
0: Of course, Maura Johnston is a freelance music journalist in Boston. Ride 7 Play is a freelance film critic whose work shows up on CTV, CBC, and in the Globe and Mail. He was right here in studio. Christy Puchko is a film editor at Mashable in New York City. My name is Elamin Abdul Mahmoud. This show is called Commotion. We'll be back on Monday. We'll see you then.

0: That was the CBC's own Commotion. I'm Ife Chibwetelu. Now, from Australia, no one saw it coming. Incredible moments that changed the course of history.
1: A well-placed lie can bring down a whole government. Don't believe me? Well, imagine right now you are standing in the city of Prague. And all around you, it is absolute chaos. There are thousands of student protesters in the streets.
2: By Prague standards, it was a massive show of anti-communist party people power, the likes of which has not been seen here for over 20 years.
1: These protesters, they are being beaten by police and the military.
2: When the riot police began clubbing demonstrators, the crowd took instant revenge.
3: Wielding their truncheons, hammering people with it, hitting people. People are being picked up and thrown through the air.
1: And in all of this crush, something terrible happens.
3: A nice boy called Martin Schmidt had been killed. That was the body people saw being dragged off the street.
1: This chaos would trigger one of the fastest political collapses in modern European history. But there is a twist. My name is Mark Fennell, and you and I, we're about to play a game. You're about to hear a story of violence, an epic upheaval in a magical city, but there's going to be a lie in it, one that would change history. But will you see it coming?

0: I've often called it a liminal city, because you often feel like you're on the verge of some other world. There's something otherworldly about the place, particularly in the middle of winter, very late at night.
1: This is Richard Feidler.
0: I'm one of the presenters of Conversations on ABC Radio, enormously popular podcast. Perhaps you've heard of it.
1: I have not. It sounds really great, though.
0: And I'm also the author of several history books, including a book called The Golden Maze, which is a history of the city of Prague.
1: At this moment in time, Prague was in a country known as Czechoslovakia, which, when Richard rocked up, was a communist country wrapped up in the Cold War. But it has an incredible history.
0: The city's about 1,200 years, 1,300 years old. It grew up as this medieval capital in the early phases of the Holy Roman Empire. And as a result, its inner core is pretty much very medieval. Nothing's at right angles. Everything twists and turns. It's, as an Australian or as an American or a Canadian coming to such a place when we live in big modern cities, there's this odd feeling of homecoming because that you can't quite put your finger on until you realise that Prague is that city we have in our childhood imaginations from the Grimm's fairy tales we were given as children. So there's this feeling of odd familiarity in these strange, twisty-turny streets. And, you know, famously, it's the city where Franz Kafka wrote his story Metamorphosis, where his main character transmutes into a human cockroach. It's that kind of a place, Mark. And so there was a kind of glorious, slightly dingy romanticism. And on top of that, it had the best beer in the world. So what more do you want, Mark, in a place?
1: I'm sold. So when did you first fall in love with Prague? Where does that begin?
0: I was there during its glorious Velvet Revolution. Remember, right at the end of the 1980s, late 1989, there was a wave of democratic revolutions in the former Soviet satellite states, and one by one they went down. It was Poland, East Germany, Hungary, and eventually Czechoslovakia in the November 1989. And to arrive at Prague in this kind of beautiful, stunningly beautiful, the most beautiful city in the world, I think, to find it in this utterly joyful state, it was like this, you know, it was one of those things where the regime ended not with a bang or a whimper, but the sound of a champagne cork popping. The whole city was like a gigantic party.
1: Can we agree that Velvet Revolution is objectively the sexiest name for political upheaval ever? So, what exactly was it? Why was there champers? And where is my gigantic party invite? Okay, well, Richard is there in 1989, and for this land, Czechoslovakia, the century leading up to the 80s, it was, like, politically a wild ride.
0: The Czechs in the 20th century had this long history of trying to establish themselves as an independent democracy. After the First World War, they had a great liberal democracy under their president. They had a free economy, free political system. They had feminist senators. This was destroyed by the Nazi invasion. And they lived under the awful night of Nazism, where Prague's Jewish population, which had been there for a millennium, was almost entirely exterminated. Coming out of that, there was a brief patch of semi-democracy just after the war. But in the 1948, the Communist Party staged a coup d'etat, which they called a revolution, but it was a coup d'etat, and had been in power for four decades.
1: The particular brand of communism practiced here was very rigid,
0: which was everything in the economy is controlled. It's planned. That they said that was going to be a virtue. There's no other political party. Any form of dissidence was met with initially by torture, repression, and a bullet in the back of the head or a noose around the neck. There were awful purges in the country in the late 40s, early 50s, where so many people were hung in Prague's Pankratz prison.
1: In early 1968, there was this movement to liberalise the country. Alexander Dubček was made the leader, and he wanted to introduce sort of democratic policies. Censorship was abolished, so finally people could say what they really thought without fear. And his reforms were called, and I love this phrase, socialism with a human face. The problem is, it didn't last long. Later that year, the Soviet Union took control again, and their new hardline regime clamped right down on censorship.
0: And again, there was this ongoing process of saying black is white, up is down, everything's getting better for everyone all the time, when it clearly wasn't. Those who could see what was going on in West Germany, for example, could see they were having a much greater degree of political freedom.
1: Just for some context here, in the wake of World War II, Germany was split, with the West administered by Allied powers, America, and the East controlled by the Soviets, leaving you a nation divided.
0: for all its faults, yes, Germany, yes, we know, for all its faults, had a much greater degree of political freedom and much higher standard of living. So there was a feeling like communism was like, it was both undefeatable, inevitable, and yet impossible to sustain. So there was a feeling of an irresistible force meeting an immovable object by the time you get into the very late 80s.
1: By 1989, people in Czechoslovakia are just dead set over the Soviet-led communist government. People are suffering. It's a state on the brink of collapse.
0: People are getting poorer and poorer. The city's falling apart. The environment has been ravaged beyond belief. This iron need by the government to control what reality is. Up is down, black is white. Despite the dire state of things, the complete absence of freedom, the lack of things in the shops, the government's got its own people saying things have never been better. Every year the president gives a speech saying, we're so happy at the moment. Everything's going so incredibly well. Indeed, under communism, people are loving each other better than they did under capitalism. So there's this strange Alice in Wonderland effect that's going on in the country. Everyone knows it's crap.
1: But then, in November of 1989, the city of Prague feels this ripple. Everyone in the city, they wake up to news of something huge happening across the border over in Germany.
2: The sound you can hear is the Berlin Wall being chipped away.
0: The Berlin Wall's come down. East Germany is now going to become part of West Germany. All these countries are liberalising and introducing democratic systems. In hindsight, we can say that it was really obvious that Czechoslovakia was going to become democratic, but it wasn't obvious at the time. So there was a real uncertainty. So there was still this feeling of tension. Can we do it? There's simmering discontent. There's a few people making the odd protest here and there. The state had all these forces on standby, police armed with plexiglass and batons and helmets that had repeatedly, any sign of protest, bashed people in the street, dragged them through the streets, perpetrated terrible violence.
1: And yet, a protest was planned in Prague, one that would go down as history-making. But it started as a commemoration for a young man, actually who was a student, who had actually been murdered decades earlier by the Nazis.
0: Now, the communists don't like the Nazis, so they went, OK, we want to have it at Vyšehrad Cemetery of Heroes, which is the second castle of Prague further down the river. But as soon as they start gathering there, something's up, you can tell. They're not singing the party songs, they're formless, there's a lot of talk. People have got banners up saying, if not us, who? If not now, when? And after the ceremony is complete, someone says, let's march into the city. So they march down the hill from Vyšehrad and they go into one of the main drags in Prague called Narodny Street. But as they arrive in the Narodny Street, they've got people coming out and cheering them. Actors from the National Theatre are coming out and cheering this parade of several thousand students. They find at the end of Narodny Street that their way is being blocked by a contingent of riot police. Now, this is a special detachment from the Czechoslovak Air Force. These are people called the Red Berets, and they're armed with plexiglass shields and real truncheons and helmets. And they tell them to stop, so the marchers stop. And then they feel everyone bunching up behind them because another row of anti-riot police have come in from the back of the protest and are sort of slowly squishing them together. There's a loud hailer where they're told to leave the scene, but they can't get out. All the side streets off Narodny Street are blocked by the police. Now there's this tremor of nervousness that runs through the crowd of students. They're singing, "We Shall Overcome."
1: Then a government order is given.
0: And the front line of Red Berets start to advance, wielding their truncheons, hammering people with it, hitting people. People are being picked up and thrown through the air. Young men and women are being dragged off into side streets, having their clothes torn off them and then being beaten with truncheons. People who tried to escape are again caught down the side streets and beaten and beaten and beaten. Someone at some point during this awful melee saw a body being picked up and carted away.
1: Eventually, the streets cleared and the students found their way back to their dorms and their homes and they started talking. Who was that body that was carried away? Did anyone know them? Are they okay?
0: the Voice of America got interested in this, the BBC got Reuters got interested in what had happened and were interviewing people. And a woman in a dormitory by the name of Drahimira Zrashka was asked what she knew. She came forward and she said, "My boyfriend, Martin Schmidt, was murdered by the secret police. They beat him to death. That was the body people saw being dragged off the street. They've killed my boyfriend." This was reported on the BBC, Voice of America, Radio Free Europe and Reuters.
1: Now, that story went out all over the world, and the word, it started to spread amongst the people of Prague.
0: Now, this was a really key moment because it jolted Praguers out of their apathy, their kind of learned apathy, to just accept what the regime was going to dish out to them. There was a kind of an unspoken contract, which was the regime was telling people, if you shut up, we'll take care of you. If you shut up, we'll pay you these jobs that aren't very onerous. We'll pretend to pay you with, you know, our dodgy money. But so long as you shut up and don't act up. But one of the leading dissidents, Jan Urban, said afterwards, this was like breaking that contract. The feeling was, if you're going to go around killing our kids, well, then the deal is off. And this is when Václav Havel comes to the fore.
1: Václav Havel is a playwright and a former dissident.
0: A wonderful man. He's kind of a bit of a hero to me, I have to admit. And Václav Havel had said, had a slogan. He said, "Truth and love will always defeat hatred and lies." And night after night, in Wenceslas Square, Havel's got himself a stage. And hundreds of thousands of people are cramming into Wenceslas Square night after night. He introduces them to the members of this new organisation, which he's calling Civic Forum, the new opposition organisation. And bit by bit, the regime then starts to crack.
1: Something has clearly shifted in this city, this new sense of political hope. But it wasn't without risk.
0: There's talk that they might have a kind of a Tiananmen Square-type attack on these gatherings in Wenceslas Square, because that was the alternative that the Communist Party could have gone down, like they had done in China. That very same year, just months earlier, would be to send in the army and shoot and fire into the crowd and break it up that way. Václav Havel was very clever. He could see this was a risk. And in one of his speeches, he made a very careful speech to the leaders of the military. He made it very clear that if the regime was going to do that, if the army was going to shoot, that afterwards the military leaders would be held accountable.
1: But Havel, he sort of hedges his bets, right? He thinks that the regime knows. The writing is on the wall. Their time is up.
0: They'd seen what had happened in East Germany and Hungary and Poland, and they would realise they were on a losing ticket. It's that kind of moment. And then you have this event on November 24th, which is, what, a week later after the student demonstration. The opposition forces, Civic Forum, had taken over the Magic Lantern Theatre in Prague as their headquarters, and they're doing a media conference, and someone rushes in to say the entire presidium of the Communist Party has just resigned. There's hugging and tears, and within, by December 29, you get President Havel.
3: And still the applause continued as Havel, his nervousness apparently under control, appeared in the inner yard. He thanked the people for their support, pledging not to betray them and to lead the country to free elections.
0: This playwright, this friend of Frank Zappa's, is now the president of what had been a communist totalitarian dictatorship, a thoroughly decent man and a theorist on how totalitarian systems work.
1: Communism in Czechoslovakia has now crumbled, and a new era begins, a revolution. But about a quarter of an hour ago, I warned you that a part of this story was a lie. So have you worked it out yet?
0: Now, when the Western media reported that this Martin Schmidt had been beaten to death by Red Berets, the regime came out and said, this never happened. There was no such thing as this person, Martin Schmidt. They found a couple of other Martin Schmidts who were perfectly alive and ready to talk on the camera. But they've been telling lies for decades, and so no one believed them.
1: Yes, Martin Schmidt, that young guy who was killed during the student protests. I mean, there were people who said they saw him being dragged into side streets. Or did they? So in the wake of the revolution, this strange character comes forward, a man by the name of Ludwig Zivchak.
0: Ludwig Zivchak said he'd been a young secret police officer with the STB, And he had said he had been sent to infiltrate the student movement that night when they assembled on Bishopsgate Hill and to goad them into having that march into the city centre. Now, I know the first question you're going to ask is, why does the regime's secret police want the students to march? What's going on here, right?
1: Well, I mean, my instinct would be that you bring it to a head or you create the sort of chaos that the general populace doesn't like. I could see some reason, but I wouldn't say it's the strategy I would take if I was running my totalitarian regime.
0: Well, Ziff Jack had a way more complex conspiracy theory than that. He said it was a conspiracy between the STB, their secret police, and the KGB. The KGB in Moscow saw that the hardliners in Prague had no future. And they wanted to conspire to have the hardliners overthrown so a moderate Communist Party government could take over, which would be much more stable, much more popular, and therefore ensure the survival of the one-party Communist Party state. That was what Ludwig Ziffcheck said was the plan. He said he was Martin Schmidt. He had been the guy. He'd faked being killed, and that was the story that was sprung. It was this massive conspiracy that was launched to pretend a nice boy called Martin Schmidt had been killed.
1: There's something about your face that makes me think that there's more to this story. For those of you that can't see Richard right now, he has this glint in his eye that I've only ever seen when there's like three more twists coming. So go on, put me out of my misery.
0: So when I'm researching this for my book, I go, wow, that's pretty wild. The BBC reported this, that Ludwig Ziffcheck was the real instigator of the Velvet Revolution. And it kind of boggled everyone's mind. Like, what if the catalyst for the Velvet Revolution weren't these brave students, but this Machiavellian young secret policeman who pretended to be dead and then took the name Martin Schmidt in order to bring down the regime. Now,
1: it's the ultimate false flag.
0: The ultimate false flag operation. What the regime, according to Ziffcheck, they hadn't really seen that what was going to happen was that the whole regime was going to collapse. So in that sense, Ziffcheck said their conspiracy was too successful. They were too clever by half and they'd been undone. But after the fact, once they got themselves a democratic parliament, the parliament held an inquiry into Ludwig Ziffcheck's allegations. And they said, this guy is a total bullshitter. He's a fantastical bullshitter.
1: What is happening with this story? You've got collapsed, brutal communist regimes that may or may not have been secretly overthrown by neighbouring communists, but now also maybe that was all made up. Is there a real Martin Schmidt? I mean, they literally had a woman on camera saying that, like, he was her boyfriend who was killed at these protests. And so the media, who, by the way, were exactly as confused as you and I are right now, they go, cool, let's find her and ask her about her boyfriend, which they do. And then she turns around and says,
0: I made it up. I made up the whole story about my boyfriend, Martin Schmidt, who never existed. I had no such boyfriend. I made it up because I hated the regime so much and I wanted them to become unpopular.
1: But there's still people that saw a body, right?
0: Yeah. The best guess we have, and this is certainly what I think is what happened, Ludwig Ziffcheck was there for the secret police. But caught up in the melee, I reckon the Red Berets just wailed into him without knowing he was one of them. I think he was beaten to the point of unconsciousness and dragged off. But he wasn't dead.
1: Oh, so you reckon it was Ziffcheck?
0: Yeah,
1: right,
0: yeah.
1: Okay.
0: I think it was. I think that's the most likely explanation. I think that's the explanation the parliamentary inquiry came up with as well. And he just turned it into this fabulous conspiracy story.
1: Well, blunt force trauma will do strange things to people, right?
0: So, they do, yeah.
1: That's bizarre.
0: Yes.
1: Right, so you got, okay, so the real person was beaten up, but the idea of him being Schmidt is made up. So he then goes and retrofits a version of the story to make sense of the fact that he got beaten up. This is insane.
0: Now, I'll show you how powerful this story was too. Remember how I said that the initial student rally at Vyšehrad Cemetery was there to honour a student who'd been murdered by the Nazis? That student, this is back in the 1930s.
1: Was that student real?
0: That student was real. His name was Jan Oplatal, and he was murdered by the Nazis for his opposition to the Nazi occupation. And now the students, after they'd heard this story about Martin Schmidt, the next day after the attack on them, after their march on Narodny Street, they thought, this is a parallel martyr. Jan Oplatal in the 1930s is martyred as a dissident against Nazism, and now Martin Schmidt is martyred, beaten to death as a dissident against communism. And so they set up this dual shrine in the Rodney Street, one for Jan Oplatal and another one for Martin Schmidt.
1: In the end, what happens to Czechoslovakia when Havel takes over? How do things change after that moment?
0: He does what he's charged with doing. He brings a new democratic Czechoslovakia into being. They've got a parliamentary system. It's really, though, after he takes over, it's the prime minister who becomes the more powerful figure. The country comes to a vote. They decide to split. They're made up of two old nations of the Austro-Hungarian Empire, Czechia and Slovakia. And so, hence, you have that awkward portmanteau of a name, Czechoslovakia. Yeah. Well, they split. They called that the Velvet Divorce into the Czech Republic and into Slovakia.
1: There's a phrase that we've used quite a lot in this conversation, and it's the name of the event, the Velvet Revolution. Why was it called Velvet?
0: It was peaceful. No one was killed. Not even Martin Schmidt. Well, I'm sure we could probably find one or two people who might have expired in prison during this. The prison system was unspeakably cruel. But it was velvet. There was a gentleness to it and a sense of civic propriety. The students were great. I dedicated my book to the students. There was a feeling of a new civility in the air at the time that was being reported during the Velvet Revolution. People giving up their seats on public transport, people looking each other in the eyes. And this is after decades of people not meeting each other in the eye. This breakdown of trust. There was this feeling that trust needs to be reestablished amongst us so we can live in a normal life, in a normal state. There was never a promise of utopia here. For all the joy that I felt during the revolution, there was just this profound desire to live in a normal state, to live in a normal country with leaders that are fallible and can be called such in public without you being arrested. So the fight against totalitarianism, the fight against autocracy, which is hugely relevant today, is a fight for self-respect and for courage.
1: At the beginning, I promised you a lie, but I lied. There's like 37 different lies in this roller coaster moment in history. God, I love Cold War stories, but I think this particular chapter also reveals something that I think is really important in history, which is that the most serious moments in change can sometimes emerge from utter farce.
0: People were wondering at that time how the regime would fall. It seemed vast, monolithic, impenetrable, extremely well-armed, utterly ruthless, doctrinaire, and committed. What will bring down a regime like that? What is the thing that's going to do it? And like I said, in the end, Mark, it was the death of a fictional character. The regime was brought down by the death of a fictional character.
1: The Golden Maze is the name of Richard's book about Prague, and Conversations is his ABC podcast. Zoe Ferguson is the very clever egg who produced this madness, and Angie Grant is the equally clever egg who engineered the sound to make it all sound so good. We make the show on Gadigal land in Sydney, Australia. My name has been and will likely continue to be Mark Fennell, but God, after all the lies I've told you, I wouldn't trust me either.

0: Hi, I'm Saroja Coelho, and you're listening to programming from around the world on CBC Radio 1. Right now, it's Latino USA, news and culture from a Latino perspective.
1: From Futuro Media and PRX, it's Latino USA. I'm Maria Hinojosa. Today, we look back at Ricky Martin's legacy, how he paved the path for young Latino artists and queer people.
2: Art has lineage. Queerness has lineage. And Ricky Martin, in my opinion, is an important elder in both of those lineages. Maybe a zaddy elder.
1: And later, Orgullosa returns. After she was wrongfully removed from the United States, Orgullosa now has the chance to return. We look at how this happened and the uncertainty that lies ahead.
3: I will not make a promise I can't keep. Can't make a promise that this won't happen again.
1: All this coming up on Latino USA. Stay with us, no te vayas.

0: that's it for today. First, you heard an episode of our new podcast, Muy Excited, hosted and written by Maria Garcia. The Muy Excited team includes Marta Martinez, Brittany Cronin, Marlon Bishop, Victoria Estrada, and Juan Carlos Peláez. Executive producers at Futuro Studios are Marlon Bishop and Maria Garcia. Executive producers at iHeart are Leo Gomez and Arlene Santana. Our second story was produced by Reynaldo Leaños Jr. and edited by Benilei Ramirez. Fernanda Echavarri is our managing editor. Nancy Trujillo is our production manager. Our engineers are Stephanie Lebeau, Julia Caruso, J.J. Grubin, and Brandon Grugel at Multitude. The Latino USA team also includes Roxana Aguirre, Glorimar Marquez, and Julieta Martinelli. Benilei Ramirez and I are executive producers. I'm your host, Maria Hinojosa. You can find Latino USA on your podcast feed, also on our website, latinousa.org, and you can listen to us anytime then. Muchas gracias. Hasta la próxima. Chao.
1: 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I'm Saroja Coelho. 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
2: When you see the color blue, how do you know it's blue? 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
3: Isaac Newton, he's 23 years old.
4: 1665. And one of the questions that he thinks about is,
3: what are colors?
5: He got himself a prism, which is just a bit of glass shaped like a pyramid. And the light shattered and became
3: a rainbow on the wall.
4: The thing to understand about this experiment is that at the time, people believed that when the prism did the rainbow thing, which people knew prisms did, they just figured
3: the colors are in there in the glass.
4: While the first prism was still making that rainbow on the wall,
3: he held up a second prism in the blue area, and what he found was it remains blue.
4: Then maybe the prism wasn't muddying the white light. The colors were in the light. They are the light.
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6: The Commonwealth Games are headed to Glasgow, Scotland. Athletes from 74 nations and territories will compete in sports like athletics, swimming, artistic gymnastics, and wheelchair 3-on-3 basketball. Anything can happen when the level of competition is this high. Don't miss any of the action from July 23rd to August 2nd. Watch the Commonwealth Games on CBC and CBC Gem.
7: From CBC News, The World This Hour, I'm Claude Fague. Canada's second-largest airline could be grounded by this time tomorrow. WestJet and the union representing thousands of its flight attendants still don't have a new contract. The airline has begun canceling flights, as many Canadians hope their long weekend travel isn't grounded. Anis Haidari has more.
8: More than 4,000 flight attendants through their union, QP, have been negotiating with WestJet for months. A major demand, their pay system changed to better account for hours worked before and after a flight is in the air. Now, CBC News has obtained internal WestJet memos claiming it's offered compensation for what the union had called unpaid work. But QP says what WestJet shared was a small part of a large contract, and that while there's been some progress, more needs to be negotiated.
9: We've seen a lot of, shall we say, tension in the airline industry.
8: Malini Vijayakumar is a labor lawyer in Ottawa.
9: When a union issues a 72-hour strike notice, that is putting a clock on the negotiations.
8: There's now less than 24 hours left on that strike notice. Both the union and the company say negotiations continue. The strike deadline is just past 12 midnight Mountain Time on Sunday morning. Anis Haidari, CBC News, Toronto.
7: A growing wildfire near Clinton, B.C. has led to new evacuation orders for nearly 1,400 properties. The Pear Lake wildfire is now threatening Green Lake and Loon Lake. Robert Sharkey owns a ranch in the area. He lost a building in a wildfire 9 years ago.
10: My strategy is remove the fuel and cover the fuel. So, for example, on the house, I've got a dozen fireproof blankets that have covered the deck and everything else. I've got a well away from the house.
7: The Pear Lake wildfire now covers more than 90,000 hectares. In Kyiv, at least 9 people are dead following the latest Russian barrage. Fire crews surveyed the wreckage of a residential building targeted in the attack. The first and second floors had collapsed. Ukrainian President Volodymyr Zelensky says Russia launched 35 missiles and 185 drones, but says only one of those missiles was shot down. That's because Ukraine is running out of air defense supplies. It's lacking interceptors for its U.S. Patriot missile system. More migrants are being expelled today from the Spanish enclave of Ceuta. Police and soldiers escorted the group back to Morocco. Officials estimate 50,000 to 60,000 people attempted to enter Spain since Thursday morning, and that more than 48,000 of them went back. At least 67 migrants are believed to have died from trying to swim their way into Spain. The influx has caused other countries in the EU to step up border security. Well, the head of soccer's governing body is backing away from a $20 billion proposal to set up a company to stage FIFA events with the help of private investors. And that included the brother of Jared Kushner, Donald Trump's son-in-law. Steve Futterman now with more on the world's red card against FIFA.
11: FIFA President Gianni Infantino is in full retreat. Last night, facing threats of a potential World Cup boycott, Infantino issued a written statement. This proposal, he said, will not proceed. This was Infantino earlier this week.
12: There is a real commercial value in our game that we have not yet captured.
11: There was nearly unanimous outrage, along with anger and shock. UEFA, which controls soccer in Europe, said if the proposal went through, its 55 countries, including France, England, and World Cup champion Spain, would not take part in any FIFA event. CONCACAF, which controls the sport in North and Central America and the Caribbean, also rejected the proposal. Brendan Dunlap is founder of Canadian Soccer Daily. He says this was a big mistake.
13: The timing of this just was very poor, and he hadn't read the room, and he certainly has now.
11: Steve Futterman, CBC News, Los Angeles.
7: And that is your World This Hour. For CBC News, I'm Claude Fake.
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14: Hello and welcome to Inside Europe, the weekly current affairs podcast and radio program from DW, Germany's international broadcaster, with me, Kate Laycock. This week on the show, coming closer, Europe's wildfires reach the outskirts of major cities. Leaked, the German Interior Ministry's plans to curb the Freedom of Information Act, and questions to be answered. How was a known extremist able to launch a deadly attack on Berlin Pride?
15: The authorities, after all, knew the suspect well. Prosecutors wanted him behind bars for nearly 3 years. Instead, he received a suspended sentence, and by May this year, he was back on the streets.
14: That's all coming up here on Inside Europe. It's been a week in which Europeans learned a new word, pyrocumulonimbus. If you're listening in North America or Australia, it's a word you probably already know. It describes a fire cloud that forms above a large wildfire when intense heat drives smoke, ash, and water vapor high into the atmosphere. France recorded its first ever fire cloud this week near the city of Bordeaux. And that's significant too, because the fires, they are getting closer to major cities. Earlier in the week, residents of the Spanish capital Madrid were shut indoors, trying not to breathe in the smoke from nearby fires. Paris too has seen the flames move closer, which is why this report begins with our Paris correspondent, John Laurenson, in a charred forest just 80 kilometres west of the capital.

0: That was Inside Europe from DW Radio in Germany. 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
1: This week on Bookends, we follow the story of Ernst Berwald, the real grandfather to famous songwriter and author David Berwald. The Fire Agent blends pivotal moments in history and fiction as David details Ernst's recruitment as a spy in 1900 and getting through two world wars. His adventure spans across multiple continents, leading him to challenge the rise of fascism and Japan's most prolific gangsters.
2: As my life experience will repeatedly attest, you're likely to receive more incredible kindness in Japan than anywhere I've ever been. I mean, people will literally take care of you, you know. So that just fit with many Japanese people.
1: That's this week on Bookends with Matea Roach. This is CBC Radio, a Canadian perspective on the world.
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1: From CBC News, the world this hour, I'm Claude Feig. WestJet has started parking aircraft and canceling dozens of flights ahead of a looming strike deadline. Cabin crew could walk off the job unless a deal is reached before midnight Mountain Time. It's already causing headaches for travelers across the country.
2: Well, we were originally supposed to fly out Sunday evening, and I realized that that probably wasn't going to work.
1: Etta Rinks had to switch to an earlier flight out of PEI to Alberta to avoid being stranded.
2: Very nervous. It's caused a lot of stress for my trip, and it basically not ruined my trip, but I'll reconsider WestJet next time I fly.
1: Some WestJet flights are still running today. The airline is warning customers to watch for updates and check their inboxes. Talks are ongoing between the airline and the union representing its flight attendants, who are demanding better pay for ground duties. At least 9 people are dead following Russian strikes in Kyiv. Residents rushed to take cover as Russian missiles and drones hit the city. Ukraine's President Volodymyr Zelensky says his country is running short on air defense. But as the CBC's Julia Chapman reports, promised help is not coming through.
3: Waves of missiles hitting Ukraine's capital, Kyiv. More than a dozen explosions were heard in the city overnight. Many residents say they weren't given much notice, with air raid sirens immediately followed by impact. Ivan was in his apartment building when it was hit. His family sheltered in their bathroom when an explosion came, leaving nothing but walls and shattered glass. Kyiv's mayor, Vitaly Klitschko, says the attack on the capital mostly involved ballistic missiles. Russia launched 27 of them, but the military only shot down one. That's because it's running out of interceptors for Patriot air defense systems. President Donald Trump said he was considering giving Ukraine a license to manufacture the missiles itself, but now he appears to be rowing back from that. Zelensky says Moscow is empowered by the lack of interceptors, encouraging it to inflict more damage. Julia Chapman, CBC News, London.
1: The Pear Lake wildfire in BC's South Cariboo region has prompted expanding evacuation orders. The fire has grown to more than 900 square kilometers. And with officials warning of gusty winds, they say there is more risk of aggressive fire behavior. Rene Lucas spoke to one man from Clinton, BC, who stayed behind to protect his property until the very last minute.
4: The sound, it sounds like a jumbo jet starting off.
5: Blake Bolster describes the moment he knew it was time to leave his home in Clinton, BC.
4: I could hear my cousin's house blow up. And when I heard that, I thought, okay, I know where that is. That's maybe 300 feet away from me.
5: His wife and 2 young children already evacuated to Kamloops, a 5-hour drive away. He says he tossed his dogs in his motorhome and hit the road out of town, but kept his eye on the fire. Bolster says he appreciates the work of the firefighters, but feels the province isn't devoting enough resources to his tiny town. BC Forestry Minister Ravi Parmar says BC Wildfire Service is doing everything in its power to protect communities from wildfires.
4: But at the end of the day, right now, what we're wishing and hoping and pleading for is that Ravi and whoever else has the call, we need a state of emergency and we need more support.
5: Renee Lucas, CBC News, Vancouver.
1: Day 9 of the 2026 Commonwealth Games in Scotland is shaping up to be a busy one on the podiums. A total of 44 gold medals are up for grabs on the final full day of competition, including athletics, where the Canadian men's 4x100-meter relay team and defending Olympic champions take to the track. Canada's medal count is now up to 54 after boxer Scarlett Delgado of Oakville, Ontario, took silver in the women's 54kg final today. You can watch the games across all CBC platforms. And that is your World This Hour. For CBC News, I'm Claude Feig.
6: I'm Saroja Coelho. 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Now it's over to Australia for Rear Vision.
7: Despite their long history in this country, Australian Muslims are frequently the flashpoint for immigration fears and concern about extremism.
8: They hate Westerners, and that's what it's all about. You know, you say, oh, well, there's good Muslims out there. Well, I'm sorry.
9: It's not a case of every person of the Islamic faith. There is an issue in Australia, an alternate culture which is at odds with the egalitarian ethos of Australia. And we saw that at Bondi.
10: Muslim community leaders are describing the current environment they're facing as the most alarming situation since the Cronulla riots 20 years ago.
11: When I see people proposing very simplistic solutions and trying to put everything into a binary of the person I disagree with is the enemy, that intolerance, I think, is a form of political dementia where we're just shutting down our ability to think.
7: Housing shortages, migration, crime and the cost of living are at the top of Australia's current political agenda, and the blame game is in full swing. Why is it that after living here for centuries, Australia's Muslims are now seen by many as the problem? Hi, I'm Ros Bluett, and today on Rear Vision, we delve into the rich history of Islam in Australia and ask when and how it took this rather negative turn. The first Muslims to arrive in Australia did so before our continent was named Australia and before Christians. Macassan fishermen sailed from the Indonesian islands hunting for sea cucumber, a marine invertebrate and delicacy of Asian cuisines, also called the tripang. It was a good money earner for those who made the long journey south. Australian rock band Yothu Yindi sang about these fishermen who visited their country a long time before Europeans.
12: The Macassan fishermen from the Sulawesi region of Indonesia, they were making seasonal visits to Australia consistently for

0: and erased the prestige of coastal Aboriginal communities. They were actually doing quite well financially. The Macassans had created a thriving industry, which the British settlers wanted all to themselves.
1: And so in 1906, the South Australian government, who also managed the Northern Territory, stopped issuing fishing licences to the Macassans. Peter Stevenson is the author of Islam Dreaming. She says the end of the fishermen dovetailed with the next group of Muslim arrivals, the camel men, known as camel ears.
0: Australia needed to transport goods. The trains only ran so far, and so we needed to transport goods through the interior. But horses and donkeys, bullocks, they couldn't manage the dry conditions. But camels were perfectly suited to that.
1: Experienced camel handlers and their camels began arriving before the turn of the century, mostly from northern India and Afghanistan.
0: It was estimated that about 2,000 to 4,000 camel handlers came to Australia in that time. They came as indentured labourers, usually on 2 to 3 year contracts.
2: The camel ears opened the heart of Australia. They carried the sleepers for the railway lines. They carried all the machinery to set up the overland telegraph line.
1: Janeth Dean is a recipient of the Medal of the Order of Australia and founder of the Queensland Muslim Welfare Association.
2: The camel ears were the ones that brought Islam to Australia. Wherever they went, they had little tin sheds, and they went right from Adelaide to Darwin. They weren't established mosques. They were only for them while they were travelling. And you could see all those old tin sheds all the way.
0: Camel settlements called gan towns emerged dotted along the interior of Australia where the railway line ended. And from there, the camel handlers would remove the goods from the trains and load up their camels. They didn't ride the camels. They walked alongside them. The camels were used to transport food, water, building materials, furniture and equipment to pastoral stations, mines, government camps, and they would also return loaded up with baled wool commodities that were going to be sold either to southern markets in Australia or to British markets. So the Afghan camel ears played a huge role in facilitating all of that trade and really the opening up of Australia.
1: Janeth Dean's grandfather arrived in Australia in 1922 from the Punjab region of northern India. An experienced camel man, he saw there were business opportunities for hawkers too.
2: The camel ears, they played a big role, but the hawkers also played a big role. My grandfather was a hawker. The hawkers went from town to town. And many of the people on the cattle stations and the sheep stations, they waited for hawkers to come. And the horse and carts couldn't get over the riverbeds, but the camels could, and they carried the stores to all the little towns that wouldn't have had groceries or anything like that.
1: And Janeth's grandfather does so well that he returns to the Punjab and gets his sons to join him.
2: My grandfather said to his three sons, two of them were married and one of them wasn't, "We're going to Australia. You have to leave your wife and children behind. There's a white Australia policy. They will only let people come when they're 16 years and over because they wanted them to work as labourers." My father and his brothers came in 1936.
3: One of the rules at the time was that they couldn't bring over their family or their wives. And so a lot of the men were single men, unmarried, or without their family. And so that's why they intermarried. And so this encouraged, you know, establishing families.
2: My father then married my mother, and I was born in Tennant Creek in 1942 and travelled throughout Queensland, Longreach, Winton, Billawela. Indian people that came from the subcontinent, they were the Hindus and Sikhs and Muslims, but the biggest group of them were the Muslims.
1: Some of the successful camel ears and hawkers moved from the inland and developed businesses in the cities. Janeth Dean's family moved to Brisbane and they began attending the mosque there at Holland Park, one of the oldest in Australia.
3: So there were three very

0: very old mosques. There's the Adelaide Mosque, which was built just before the turn of the century, the late 1800s. There's the mosque in Perth, which is built in 1905. And then there's the Holland Park Mosque in Brisbane, which was built in 1908. My grandfather was the first imam in Brisbane.
1: Nobody knew anything about our religion in those days. There was no religious discrimination. And we had no objection to building the Holland Park Mosque because it was out in the sticks. Holland Park was out in the sticks. There were hardly any roads. In the beginning, they called it Mohammedans, and everybody believed that we believed in Muhammad.
0: It was called the Mohammedan Mosque, or the Brisbane Mohammedan Mosque. That was the name on the sign as you entered the mosque. People didn't think of Muslims as Muslims or Islamic. They were Mohammedans. Is that different to a Lutheran? Is that different to a Calvinist? Is just one of these other names? I mean, there is a significant difference between Islam and Judaism and Christianity, but at the end of the day, they're all Abrahamic religions. The Quran endorses the Torah and the Gospel of Jesus, for the Torah of Moses, Gospel of Jesus. So there's a lot of common ground anyway.
1: In our religion, it keeps telling us that we have to respect the people of the book. That means the Christians and the Jews. We believe in one God, like all the other religions, like the Jews and the Christians. The only difference is we've got all the same prophets, Abraham, we've got Noah right through. The only difference is we don't believe in the Trinity. We believe that God is one. That's the only difference.
2: And in the early decades of the 20th century, faith wasn't a big issue, but skin colour was. The Immigration Restriction Act, passed in 1901, was one of the first pieces of legislation enacted by the newly federated Commonwealth of Australia and served as the cornerstone of the unofficial White Australia policy. It was one of the many reasons they gave for curtailing the Macassan fishermen and refusing entry to the Cameliers' families. And with their limited English, the Cameliers themselves found it harder to pass Australia's dictation test. Dr. Masheed Ansari is senior lecturer at Charles Sturt University.
3: The Immigration Restriction Act was really the dictation test, and this made it very difficult for these Afghan Cameliers and the camel men. So they started to sort of dwindle away. As the camel men are dwindling, there's another group that's coming in, but they're not detected as Muslim as such, but because they're white, they're European, but they are Muslim. And these are Albanian Muslims. We're talking about 1940s and 50s. So, the Snowy Mountain projects and different other projects that the Eastern Europeans were brought in for.
0: So the Immigration Restriction Act really prevents non-Europeans from coming to Australia. The only Muslims that could come were from Yugoslavia or Albania. There was only a few thousand Muslims really here in Australia during that period. Then we have the repeal of the White Australia policy in the late 1960s. Among the first groups of Muslims that it brings over are from Turkey. They end up settling down in Melbourne, which is why Melbourne becomes a very significant location for the Muslim communities of Australia, particularly the Turkish.
2: The number of Muslims in Australia grows, and mosques begin to be differentiated along lines of nationality. And migrants from the Middle East further increase during the 1970s due to the civil war in Lebanon.
0: In those early days, and I still remember this as a child, but when Holland Park Mosque was the only mosque, the community was small. There was people who had South Asian background. You know, there were the Bosnians, Turks, Lebanese. Lebanese, who include Muslims and Christians, a sprinkling of others from different Arab countries, Syrian, Palestinian. That was the community at the time, very multicultural and a very cohesive community. Later on, after the big influx of these large numbers from Turkey, from Lebanon, you start to see the establishment of mosques along ethnic lines. Different ethnic communities wanted their own mosque so that they could do the Friday sermons in Arabic, of course, but also in, you know, their own language as well. A mosque is not just a place of prayer, it's a community center. So we're now sort of in the 70s, we've got Turks here, we've got Lebanese here. And for the longest time, the Lebanese were probably the largest ethnic group. They might still be the largest ethnic group among the Muslims in Australia. And among the Muslims are Sunnis and Shia. Prior to this, most of the Muslims that were here were probably Sunni. And to be honest with you, I don't make hard distinctions between Sunni and Shia. I just find them to be different schools of thought within the religion. But some people do make a big deal about the difference. Back in those times, faith wasn't the main focus. It wasn't forefront in the minds of wider Australia. Any issues that people in the community at that time faced, it was more of a racial issue than it was a religious one.
2: Professor Michael Humphrey from Sydney University agrees that Australians who'd been in the country for longer always seemed to blame economic problems on the newest arrivals.
4: The Lebanese and the Lebanese Muslims were profiled not largely because of their religion, but because of playing with the welfare system, or too many of them are unemployed and in some senses failing the integration model rather than the religion. It's really the politicisation of religion in the context of the Middle East, not to do with Australia, that politicises the religious identity.
0: If I was to pinpoint it, I would say it started in the very late 1980s. Do you remember an author by the name of Salman Rushdie?
2: The 1988 publication of Salman Rushdie's book, The Satanic Verses, caused a massive Islamic backlash in the United Kingdom. And the outrage was picked up in Australia.
0: In 60 Minutes and A Current Affair and those kinds of shows were reporting on this. And what they were reporting on were these Muslims in the UK who were up in arms and protesting about the release of this book. And so I think that triggered the consciousness of some people in Australian society about, oh, this Islam, this Muslim. They didn't know much about it. But in the 1990s, we started to see some discourse creep into the Australian news media. Fear of a Fifth Column was one of the articles that Newsweek published. And it was about, you know, this growing population of Muslims in the West.
2: You're listening to Rear Vision on Radio National. I'm Ros Bluett. And today we're looking at the history and the changing perceptions of Islam in Australia. Samina Yasmin from the University of Western Australia sees global events from the 1990s as having a major impact on Australia's updating of its Muslim narrative.
5: In the early 1990s, Iraq invaded Kuwait and the Americans got involved in the war. And so that brought to the forefront this question that there was something in the Muslim majority space that needed attention. And because there was very little knowledge about Islam and Muslims, but subjective views of what Islam somehow is the other in the society or globally, people started paying attention in Australia. But the main event that really defined this focus on Islam in Australia was 9/11.
0: 9/11 brought the word Islam to the attention of the Australian population. It took a couple of years to crystallize, but once it did, the opinion of people about Islam was decidedly negative because Islam was associated with this group Al-Qaeda and 9/11. And all the rhetoric, all the discourse from media and from politicians was about Islam hates us. Islam is a historical enemy, a historical rival of our Western civilization, our Judo-Christian heritage.
5: Because it was very clearly identified as an event which was perpetrated by Muslims, and that there was a decision to be made by even Muslim majority states whether they were with the US in what briefly was referred to as the crusade or with the other, it suddenly then brought Australian general public to think of Islam and Muslims as the other. From 2001, it was very clear. What's interesting is that there were some people who knew that it had to be read differently, but the majority, having been exposed to that presentation of the American narrative, it convinced them there is a problem with Muslims and Islam in Australia. Thinking about how to protect America got transferred to Australian space as well. And so the Australian government, especially after Bali bombing, did start creating a lot of rules and regulations, legislations that created a fear that Muslims were the threat.
4: There were 50 federal anti-terrorism laws made in the first decade after 2001. And I don't know how many there are now, I mean, in New South Wales and stuff. But, I mean, if you think of anti-terrorism becomes code for anti-Muslim, you know, then there's a huge amount of kind of legislative and state interest in social control and surveillance and close scrutiny of these groups.
2: And Samina Yasmin sees that this not only shaped the community's attitude to Islam, but influenced how young Muslims started to see themselves.
5: So the younger generation felt alienated or discriminated, excluded, created this sense among Muslim in Australia that if we're different, then maybe we need to be different. And then looking for a sense of inclusion started moving into militant orthodox thinking, ideas about what does it mean to be, again, quote-unquote, good Muslim, started emerging within Australia. So they would get information as to what was going on in the world. Then there were people who would come into Australia and give lectures. And in that, they would couch the whole presentation as simply, what does it mean to be a good Muslim? So it wasn't really understood by a lot of people that in that process, they were opening up the space for some of them to move in the militant space or militant thinking. They were in minority, we must admit that. But because globally Islam was seen as a threat, and I would say even continues to be seen as a threat at one level, that those who were taken by these narratives, even though they were small in number, the perceptions of the wider community somehow turned that minority into the total identity of Muslims in Australia.
0: Howard, of course, is struggling with some ideas that have been raised by Hanson. And he could see there's some traction with Hanson's anti-Asian sentiment, which later evolves into anti-Indigenous sentiment and anti-Islam sentiment. And so we get, after 9/11, we get We'll Decide Who Comes to This Country and the circumstance in which they come. We get Children Overboard. And we get this dog-whistling politics from him that's signalling to a segments of the Australian population, fear of immigration, being overwhelmed, and that is at a whole new level today, but Howard's already exploiting it back then.
6: Society was changing too rapidly due to migrants coming in the front door, but also the back door via New Zealand. Now we are in danger of being swamped by Muslims who bear a culture and ideology that is incompatible with our own.
0: Muslims are a very small population in Australia at this time. They're not very significant. You hardly meet one. They're not easily identifiable. Maybe there's a woman wearing a scarf, but nuns wear scarves. Doesn't stand out. It's not registering to us, oh, that's a Muslim woman. And so after 9/11, all of this is made crystal clear. That woman in hijab is a Muslim. Those Muslims want to destroy our way of life. They're the ones that did 9/11. Then they did the Bali bombing.
5: 2002, Muslims are seen as the problem because this Muslim issue isn't just in America. It's in our neighborhood in Bali. And then if I can say within Australia, there was another interesting phenomena. In the 2010s, we see ISIS. And by this time, because they had access to social media, it was a lot easier for the younger generation to have access to that information. And also the not so young. So if you put it next to a simmering sense of exclusion, alienation among the youth, and availability of narratives about what does it mean to be a good Muslim, created the space in which, again, a very small number of Muslims from Australia went and joined ISIS. Even those who were not Muslims, they looked at it as some exciting development, and some very young non-Muslim Australians converted to Islam to go and join ISIS.
2: And according to Samina Yasmin, the concept of being a good Muslim and of jihad is misunderstood and has been simplified, taken out of context and exploited.
5: This concept of jihad, there's a greater jihad and there's a lesser jihad. The greater jihad is for someone to improve themselves and be good Muslims. The lesser jihad is that when Muslims are under threat, they have a right to fight, but within very clearly defined limits. Very similar to laws of the war that we accept these days, or we don't accept, but they exist. Islam, like any other religion, is open to interpretation. Historically, there were people who looked at verses in Quran that asked Muslims to engage in jihad, took them out of context, and presented them as an essential responsibility. That thread of thinking has never disappeared in Islam, though it has been heavily objected to and criticized. Despite that thread being there, majority of Muslims think of Islam as a way of living, not as a way of continuously fighting and killing others. But I think that perception among the non-Muslims is so great that they ignore the reality. And sadly, among some Muslims, when that limited meaning of jihad is given to them, they accept it wholeheartedly.
1: If we find anything in our community, we report it to AGO. We are against radicalism too. We've taken pledges when they became Australian. I'm Australian born. I didn't have to take an oath. But most of the migrants that come here, they come for a new life. They don't want to have any trauma in the country. We can't control it all, but if we find any of it, we report it. The police have got a Muslim reference group and we have meetings every quarter and the police ask us any problems that we have within the community and we can tell them, we work with them. Radicalisation, it wasn't here in the early days.
4: Look, the US troops the other day, some commanders were telling them they were on a mission from God, you know. Jesus, that's going to happen in all religions, to pretend the individuals who committed horrific atrocities in Iraq and Syria are somehow a product of Islam is very distorting.
5: Christchurch massacre happened away from us, but close to us in Australia, perpetrated by someone of Australian background. What if he had done that within Australia? What would have happened? You know, sadly, the Jewish community experienced that, and I'm still horrified. But I think, again, referring to that, we need to be very careful to know that it's a minority from any community that is likely to engage in such activities and not put the blame on the whole Muslim community in Australia. That's where the threat or the danger of social cohesion fracturing can come up. But when the narratives start coming back, as we see them coming back again, because of Pauline Hanson and also ultra-right-wing white supremacists, then we see some people being exposed to that narrative, and then they start looking at Muslims as the issue.
4: Australia has been a successful multicultural society. You know, we have a third of the population born overseas. The US has half that number. France has probably a little bit more than half that number. And Britain has about the same. So we are exceptional in terms of the diversity of the country. And that's why it is imperative to work out what this social cohesion is.
5: Without Muslims in Australia, we would see a very different Australia. Culturally, educationally, even in terms of infrastructure, in terms of ideas, in terms of linking Australia to the wider Muslim community. Let's not forget we are neighbor to the largest Muslim country. If we were absolutely separated from them, we would be a very different Australia, but we are not. And I think we need to honor that and be very happy and proud about that and build on those relationships, because they make Australia stronger, not weaker.
2: Professor Emeritus Samina Yasmin from the University of Western Australia, ending today's program. Thanks also to Peter Stevenson, author of Islam Dreaming, Indigenous Muslims in Australia, Hallam Rain, Professor of Islamic Studies at Griffith University, Michael Humphrey, Professor Emeritus at the University of Sydney, Janeth Dean, founder of the Queensland Muslim Welfare Association, and Dr. Masheed Ansari from the Centre for Islamic Studies at Charles Sturt University. Today's sound engineer was Anne-Marie de Bettencourt. I'm Ros Bluett. You've been listening to Rear Vision. Thanks for your company and catch you next time.
7: 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Up now, it's The Conversation from the BBC.
8: Hello, I'm Dashiani Navanayagam and welcome to The Conversation from the BBC World Service. This is the programme which explores the female perspectives and experiences of women doing incredible things around the world. The weaker sex, the fairer sex. The female body has often been viewed as less strong and less powerful than that of men. But today we are challenging that assumption and revealing the ways in which women's bodies actually come out on top. My first guest, Star Vartan, is from Australia and now lives in America. She's a science journalist and author of The Stronger Sex, a book exploring the different areas where women have the physical edge over men. And joining us from South Africa is Marlo Moller, Professor of Molecular Biology and Human Genetics at Stellenbosch University. Her research explores why women appear to be stronger when it comes to fighting off and surviving tuberculosis, and how the answer lies in our genes. Star and Marlo, a very warm welcome to the programme. Hello.
9: Thank you for inviting me.
10: Lovely to be here. Thank you.
8: Star, I want to start with you, first of all, because you do have a very personal interest in this topic. Growing up, you were often told that you must be weaker than men. Tell us a bit about that.
9: So I grew up my early childhood in Australia, and then I ended up being raised by my grandmother in the Hudson Valley of New York. And she was such a wonderful example to me. She raised me, and she was in her 60s and 70s, and she was out there chopping wood and building stone walls and doing a lot of hard physical labor that we needed to do around our property. And so I saw her as my example, and then I also was expected to do quite a lot of physical labor myself as sort of I aged, but really sort of learning the limits of my own strength at a young age. And during that time, I sort of understood my own strength, but I went to school, I went to summer camp, and I got this different message from the people around me. They told me to ask a boy or a man to help carry chairs or do something that I knew was so easy for me to do. And I got the message that I shouldn't maybe talk about the fact that I was able to do these things and that I knew I was perfectly capable to do them because I'd been doing all this sort of hard work at home. And so I got this sort of double message of what my own strengths were and how strong I was, and then that maybe I wasn't supposed to talk about it or show that to other people.
8: So you're actually very at ease with the capabilities that your body is able to do as a young girl, but you're being told a completely different message in the outside world, and you're having to mask it.
9: Yeah, a little bit. And then I had this example of my grandmother also. So it wasn't just my body. I also saw hers as an older woman who, again, I was taught, you know, old ladies are weak and frail. But she was not. I always say, you know, she died with her muscles on, because she literally did.
8: Marlo, what about you? Were you also told that women were the weaker sex?
11: Oh, definitely. So my culture is Afrikaners, and their females are very much the weaker sex. And in fact, growing up, you know, in the church and the schools, the headmaster would be male, the preacher would be male, and women played a supporting role. I think where I was lucky was my dad was a teacher, and we were two girls at the time. He's only daughters. So he treated us as equals and made us see that we could do anything a boy could do. And in fact, we even played rugby with the boys. So yeah, I think, you know, we shouldn't underestimate the role models that we have in our lives, even if it's males.
8: Star, tell us about this route then, because you went around from running around in the woods, chopping wood with your grandmother, to then writing a book about how women have the physical edge over men in some areas. How did that come about?
9: So I was actually a geologist in my very first career, and that was really fun, but realized I wanted to communicate science more than I wanted to do the day-to-day work of science. So I turned to science journalism and sort of had a little bit of a winding path to get to where I am today. And I've been covering women's health and environment for about the last 15 years.
8: Before we delve into what both of your kind of research has found, Marla, just tell us, what exactly is a professor of molecular biology and how did you end up in this role?
11: I ended up in this role because I wanted to study medicine, but I didn't end up getting in. So instead I applied to do a bachelor's in science. And then usually the idea is that you then apply for medicine after the first year. But then I realized this is what I wanted to do. So I never applied for medicine again. And instead I did my honors degree and then my PhD in human genetics. So our division is called molecular biology and human genetics, and I'm more focusing on the human genetics part. So yeah, I'm lucky I get to do research on human genetics. I get to supervise students. It's a very fortunate position to be in.
8: So I guess if we want to start looking at how women can be stronger than men when it comes to their bodies, we need to clarify what we mean by differences in sex, because two things are key here: chromosomes and hormones. So Marlo, why don't you tell us, what is the X chromosome and why is it an advantage to have two copies? Because that's what women have, XX.
11: Exactly. The X chromosome is one of the 46 chromosomes that humans have, and they contain the genes, so all the instructions that make us. And the X chromosome is special because females have two copies. Men only have one, and then they have the Y chromosome. And men will always inherit the X chromosome from their mothers and the Y from their fathers, whereas females will get an X from each of their parents. So what makes the X chromosome special is that it also carries immune-related genes. We know that they play a role in how our immune system reacts to things. But it's also important because there's something called X inactivation. So because only one of your chromosomes should be activated at any time, the body can inactivate the one copy. But it happens randomly. So it means that females have the benefit of expressing both X chromosomes from their parents. And then generally because of the X chromosome, we see that females do have stronger immune responses.
8: So is it good that women have two X chromosomes, because if one is faulty, then we have a backup?
11: Exactly, yes. So it's a good thing that women have two chromosomes, because you have another copy of the gene that might be functional. So even if you are expecting to see both copies of the gene expressed, if the one is faulty, the other one is functioning and expressing half of what it should, that might be enough so that you don't have the disease or express the phenotype that is not good.
8: Star, women have greater longevity than men in almost every age group, from very young babies all the way through to the elderly. What's going on there? Why is that happening?
9: A good chunk of our longevity advantage is due to that immune strength in female bodies. It's fascinating. I wrote a whole chapter on immunity. I actually focused on a researcher who looks at malaria. But we see similar things there as well, and also how to possibly treat malaria. We see that immune strength come up when we're looking at vaccines and a whole, you know, if you look at basically any bacterial or viral infection, any fungal issue, almost any pathogen that can attack the human body, that double X chromosome really helps fight off and keep women alive. Now, that can mean that, you know, what kills a man but keeps a woman alive makes her disabled from a disease, right? So there is sort of a flip side to that. And there's also autoimmune diseases, which are more common in women because of that more powerful immune system. But that is, you know, there's about a 5 to 7 year longevity advantage for women in most cultures, even in a culture where everyone dies younger or everyone dies older. Like I talked to elderly ladies in Okinawa, Japan, who are some of the longest lived people in the world. Even among them, that sort of longevity advantage persists for women. And part of that is down to immunity. Part of that is cultural. So men tend to choose to do activities that are more dangerous, like drinking and drugs and riding motorcycles and doing crazy sports like jumping off cliffs and things like that. But that's kind of a smaller part of it. And then some of it's unexplained. There are other advantages to XX chromosome strength besides immunity, probably is what we think. And then there's also the power of estrogen, which really gives the female body both immune strength, but also a lot of strengths in other areas that can promote longevity in female bodies.
8: Marlo, you see the effects of all of this when you're studying tuberculosis. Just remind us, what exactly is it as a disease?
11: So tuberculosis is caused by the bacterium Mycobacterium tuberculosis, and you get it by inhaling aerosol drops with the bacterium in it. It then moves to the lungs where it establishes itself. And in most people, it's contained in a granuloma or it's just cleared from the system and you will never get sick. But in approximately 5 to 10% of people who are infected, they go on to get active disease. And that's usually within 2 years after the first exposure or in their lifetime if something happens to the immune system. For example, if they acquire HIV, if they get diabetes, if they maybe get cancer and they get immunosuppressant treatment. So at the moment, it's the leading infectious disease in the world. It's a big problem, and it affects children. Anyone who breathes can get infected and get the disease.
8: How do men and women experience tuberculosis differently?
11: So we do see that more men will develop active TB, and this is seen worldwide. So it's not just seen in areas where females don't have access to equal healthcare. And we also see that males tend to have more severe TB. So it can be a star set because they take longer to seek healthcare, but this seems to be true even if people have the same delay to access care. I always find it fascinating to see that this ratio holds across the world.
8: You're listening to The Conversation from the BBC World Service. I'm Dashiani Navanayagam, and my guests today are exploring the different strengths of men and women, science journalist Star Vartan in America and Marlo Moller, Professor of Molecular Biology in South Africa. Star, the X chromosome is not the only factor in play here. How do female hormones like estrogen give women an advantage over men?
9: So estrogen is this absolute like wonder substance. Estrogen really promotes strength, especially in bone and muscle health, but it also helps with immunity. And estrogen also assists with brain health, heart health, and cardiovascular and pulmonary and all of the other sort of bodily systems in female bodies. A really fun little side fact is that researchers looked at ultra marathon runners, and the sort of ultimate capacity of human endurance is about 2.5 times the resting rate. This is what a human body can sustain over the long term. Well, the human body when pregnant is actually operating at about 2.2 times. So a pregnant woman is metabolically doing an endurance race. And that's just one of the challenges that a female body has to basically be able to do. We do have our cycles as well that we go through each month if we're premenstrual, and how that affects our health and how important that is something we don't yet know. So there's a lot still to learn about estrogen and progesterone and our other female hormones, as well as testosterone.
8: Marlo, what does all of this mean in terms of the research that you're doing?
11: So just before we get to that, Star, you're so right. You know, in lots of research, people tend to exclude female animals, for example, because it's just so much harder to work with. And we see the same that in genetic studies, we treat we used to treat males and females just exactly the same. But there are so many other factors that play a role, and people are only now coming to terms with it. And in fact, the earliest genetic analysis methods didn't even consider the X chromosome because it was too difficult to deal with because men only had one copy. So, you know, it's things like that that's actually quite laughable when you look back, but it's expedient at the time. You were asking me what it means for TB research is that, yes, we hope that if we can learn from female bodies what protects them against TB, that we can apply that as a treatment and something that can help men fight off the bacterium or be treated better or for shorter periods of time.
8: So just take us through the nuts and bolts of your research. Whose DNA are you collecting and what do you do with that?
11: Right. So what we do is we go to TB clinics, and this is where in South Africa we have a programmatic system where everyone gets treated at clinics. So we will ask people if they want to take part in our research study. We'll explain what DNA is and what research is. And then people are usually kind enough to give us either a blood sample or just saliva. And we are then able to extract DNA from these fluids. And then in South Africa, we're lucky. We have now a couple of big sequencing platforms. And we can then sequence the whole genome of a person and look at all of the variation that they carry.
8: What happens if someone finds out that they do have a propensity to develop TB?
11: So at the moment, we are still figuring out exactly how that works. So for TB, it's not just going to be one gene that causes you to be susceptible. We know that it's multiple genes and multiple variants in these genes that contribute to TB. So it's not as simple as just one variant. We do have some exceptions. The one is Mendelian susceptibility to mycobacterial disease. And these people tend to have specific very rare mutations in genes in the IL-12 interferon gamma pathway. And this thing usually means that TB runs in the family. So it will be inherited by the children. But this is a much rarer form. And if we find these, we can report back to them. What it means is that we can put people on prophylactic treatment. And in TB, this is isoniazide. And it's usually given for 6 months, for example. If you know that you've been exposed to someone with TB, you can take it. What's interesting in Europe, if someone has TB, they will track down every contact of the TB case and put them on prophylaxis. But in South Africa, TB is so rife that it's just not feasible to do. And at the moment, what they'll rather do is if someone is immune compromised, then they will put them on INH.
8: We've talked about the ways that women are better than men at fighting disease, but I'd really like to turn to thinking about some of the physical activities that women actually excel at over men. Now, the average man does tend to be taller and bigger than the average woman, but women do have better endurance, it seems. So just tell us, what exactly does that mean and which activities show this off?
9: I was really interested to find the work of Sandra Hunter at the University of Michigan, and she looked at the capacity to hold an isometric muscle hold. So she had, students of all different kinds, men and women, come into her lab. She tested what their max ability was to lift a weight and then halved it. So everyone's half weight max was different. And then she said, how long can you hold this? And she found, shockingly to her, she was totally not expecting this, that the women were able to hold that isometric exercise for 25, 30, 45 minutes, 50 minutes. And guys would come in, strong guys, big bulky guys, and they would last for 2 to 5 minutes. So she was thought, wow, this is a real sex difference I'm seeing here in muscle ability that isn't your max explosive capacity, which is what men's bodies tend to be a little bit better at. That running really fast for a short distance, that sprint, that lifting a heavy weight a few times, which is a great and wonderful strength. But there's this other strength that is an endurance strength, being able to lift and hold a lower weight for a longer time. And she saw this in all sorts of other body parts as well. At 40 to 80% of your max, women were able to maintain this muscle. The answer is fat. So women preferentially fuel their muscles with fat and men with carbs. And so we see that in endurance races and even in marathons that are a little bit shorter, where men tend to have less even pacing and can crash and burn out more easily, whereas women have nice even reports. So we also see that in the real world, where we see women doing a lot of work of humanity that requires this, like walking long distances, carrying a child or carrying water, which is always considered women's work, or gathering firewood, gathering heavy things and lugging stuff around, tanning hides, which is a multi-hour effort of just continual exercise. We see women's bodies sort of really great at this endurance exercise. And we see this in athletics, but we also see it in the real world. And it's not that like everybody's body uses both carbs and fat, but women sort of preferentially will use the fat over the carbs, which gives them this nice long burn.
8: So the strength of men and women's bodies can also be deeply conditioned by social factors, what we're encouraged to do, what we're influenced by. Marlo, I just wondered, how is TB affected by social factors? Are men much less likely to seek early treatment compared to women, say?
11: Definitely, it seems to be the case. We also see that men who might be working and not staying at home, it's harder for them to go to the clinics, and that's why their diagnostic odyssey can be a bit longer. And I just have to look at my husband. He never likes to go to the doctor, right? And I'm sure others can say the same. So there seems to be that fear of the white coats. And even in our research participants, if we ask for saliva, everyone is happy to participate because, you know, it's just spit into a tube. But as soon as we start asking for blood, we tend to see that less males will take part.
8: Really?
11: Yes.
8: Why is that? A fear of needles?
11: I have no idea. Maybe it's also just because that females are more used to dealing with blood, right? So not only with their periods, but if children fall, you know, we're more likely to be the caregivers. I'm just speculating. I can be completely wrong. But we have definitely seen the participation rate thing falls in men if they have to give blood.
8: That's a very interesting observation. I started this program by saying that many people do still believe that men are the stronger sex. So I'm very curious as to what reaction you get when you tell people that actually your work shows the opposite.
11: I think because of the communities that I'm part of, mostly scientists, people don't seem to be that surprised. I think in my family setting, people are quite surprised to hear that, you know, that men can be more prone to infections. But yeah, in general, I think there is wide acceptance that the sexes do differ. And that we can look at people in this manner and, yeah.
8: Star?
9: So there's definitely some pushback. And, you know, I make the argument that, hey, this is looking at all of the strengths of a body, not just these very particular kind, because we've all been sort of trained to think about strength as meaning this very narrow set of ideas. And so the project behind my work is to expand what strength in the human body means. And I truly believe if men's bodies had this incredible immune strength or this longevity power, we would probably hear about it a lot more as a strength, right? Or this flexibility or the sensitivity. These would be considered much more exciting things to talk about and recognize. And so I'm just really trying to lay that foundation.
8: Marlo and Star, thank you very much for that conversation. That was really interesting.
9: Thank you, Dashi. This was so fun.
11: Thank you.
9: Thank you, Marlo. It was so great to meet you.
8: My guests today have been science journalist Star Vartan, author of The Stronger Sex, and Marlo Moller, professor of molecular biology and human genetics at Stellenbosch University. The conversation from the BBC World Service will be back next week. Thanks for listening.
7: That was The Conversation from the BBC. I'm Saroja Coelho. This is CBC Radio 1. Have a great day.
12: Wow. Welcome to August Daybreakers. I'm Paul Karchet with Sue DL. Hi, Sue.
13: Good morning, Paul. Happy August 1st. How'd we get here?
12: Yeah.
13: Wow. Where'd July go?
12: Where did that happen? How did that happen?
13: I don't know.
12: I know. It's a smoky start certainly in Calgary. Not too bad in Edmonton. I think the air quality in Edmonton right now is sitting at a six in Calgary, but it'll get worse as the day goes on, apparently. So
13: lovely.
12: Yeah, I know. Sorry about that. But, if we look further west, it is certainly worse in the national parks and in Pincher Creek and the Crow's Nest Pass. Actually, under a yellow air or an orange air quality warning, which is sort of the next level up. It's blowing in from BC from the wildfires there.
13: I drove home from Revelstoke yesterday and it was very smoky the entire way.
12: Oh, I bet.
13: And then really smoky when we hit Calgary, even more so.
12: Yeah, yeah, yeah. So anyway, I know the smoke's on a lot of people's minds.
13: Yeah.
12: We're going to hear from a meteorologist in the 7:30 half hour. He'll kind of tee up the long weekend weather for us and also talk about all that rain that Edmonton's gotten.
13: Wow, wild.
12: Yeah, so that's that and a whole bunch more coming up. But right now, let's get some headlines from you, Sue.
13: You bet. Big headaches at registries across Alberta as people are trying to get that new integrated driver's license that's now available. Young people in Alberta are reaching out to the kids' help phone in greater numbers than ever before. And the World Cup expected to help push soccer registration numbers in Alberta as we get closer to the fall. So I've got details on all those local stories and more. First newscast coming up for you at 6:30.
12: All right, thanks, Sue. And what else is coming up on the show? Oh, this is fun. Drumheller's Loud as Hell Metal Festival is on this weekend.
13: Rock on.
12: A lot of music festivals on. There's the Canmore Folk Festival, there's the Big Valley Jamboree, and then there's the Metal Festival in Drumheller.
13: Whatever your taste.
12: In the final half hour of the show, we'll hear from an organizer who's been at it for 14 years in Drumheller. We'll also hear from a local reverend who happens to also be
13: a metalhead.
12: A metalhead.
13: That's excellent.
12: So stay tuned for that. Jason Markusoff will stop by for our continuing series on the referendum on separation. And this time around, what backlash to businesses hosting pro-separations events is telling us.
13: Oh, interesting.
12: Yeah, and Tariq will be here. He'll tee up the Edmonton Folk Fest for us this coming week. Lots coming up on the show, including the early birds. So give us a shout after World Report. We'll play a song for you.
13: I love it. Love this. It's a great way to start our day.
12: Indeed. Thanks, Sue. Good to be with you.
13: Yeah, well, let's get going.

0: All right, time to wake up, Daybreakers. I'm Paul Crutchett. Hi, Sudiel.
1: Good morning, Paul.
0: How you doing?
1: Good. How about you?
0: Fabulous. Yes.
1: Great.
0: Thank you. Time for early bird.
2: Yeah, let's do this.
0: All right, what song do you want to wake up to?
2: Something peppy.
0: This is Foles. They, I think they had a song. I think this song played in some NHL Hockey Night in Canada.
2: Maybe that's where I feel. It kind of sounds familiar.
0: Yeah.
2: But I like it. Get you upbeat. Get you out of bed this morning.
0: Exactly. But what do you want to hear? What do you want to hear on the radio this morning? Let's hear it. You can call us 1-866-456-1155. Let's hear your early bird suggestion. 1-866-456-1155. Set the tone for us on a smoky morning.
2: And this August 1st, too.
0: August 1st,
2: wow.
0: That's right. Yeah, set the tone for a whole month.
2: Mm-hmm.
0: This is your chance.
2: It's a lot of pressure, but you can do it, folks. I know it.
0: Sue, what is happening across Alberta this morning?
2: Well, Paul, you're going to ask me that. What? You'd think I'd be prepared, right? I am, but I just am on a different page. There we go.
0: Hold on.
2: Okay. So the province has rolled out its new driver's license, but if you're going into a registry to get one, expect big delays. I was in a registry last week or the week before last, and it was crazy. So I think they're very accurate in saying expect those delays. Mm-hmm. Kids Help Phone seeing a big uptick in young people reaching out this year, and an 18-year-old is charged in relation to cattle theft south of Calgary. So I've got details on all those stories and lots more. First newscast coming up at 6:30 this morning.
0: Teenage cattle theft. A headline you hear every day.
2: No, very unusual.
0: I'm glad that I got my driver's license renewed a little while ago. So I'll have to wait another 4 years to renew it.
2: Yeah, you're lucky because that's about the length of the lines that are out the door right now.
0: Oh, man.
2: Yeah.
0: Okay, we've got a caller. Welcome to our early bird. Who have we got on the line?
3: It's Kelly.
0: Hi, Kelly. Where are you calling from?
3: I'm calling from a truck just about to go into Tim Hortons to make my halfway stop for my weekend morning. I like to think of you guys as coworkers. I join you or you join me every Saturday morning all summer long when I go from one farmer's market to the other with BC Fruit.
0: Oh, so glad to hear. That's awesome. What's in the back of the truck today?
3: Freestone peach season has arrived, so that's going to be the big one today. But we are full of strawberries and blackberries and blueberries and apricots and

0: nectarines and plums.
1: Oh, Kelly, that is heaven. You're right.
2: Do you ever find yourself, you know, just grabbing a peach from the back there, Kelly?
0: All day and all night long.
2: That's amazing.
1: This is the best time of the year, Kelly. Some think it's Christmas. I think it's peach season.
0: I think it's so magical that it just keeps coming back every year. It's amazing.
2: Wow, that's so cool. Well, I'm glad we can keep you company. What do you want to hear this morning?
0: Well, it's funny. So in my other life, I'm a professional ice sculptor. So it seems like everything I do is all centered around weekends. And quite often when I'm stuck in the freezer working on a long project, I get this song bouncing around in my head. It's Working for the Weekend. And it's just the chorus that keeps bouncing around. Everybody's working for the weekend. And here I am. I am working the weekend every weekend. So, yeah, that's I believe it's a Canadian classic from Loverboy.
1: That it is. Yeah, 100%.
2: I think it's a good choice. You're right. The three of us working on the weekend, I suppose, but that's okay.
0: Yes.
2: That's okay. It seems like we've all got pretty cool jobs. So,
0: you know what? I'm a lucky man.
2: I've got the song for you. Should we listen to it?
0: Absolutely.
2: Kelly, great to have you on, and happy delivering.
1: Have a great day,
0: Absolutely.
1: Kelly.
0: Have a great weekend.

0: Yeah, going back to 1981, Calgary's own Lover Boy with Working for the Weekend. You know what song I think, or what I think of whenever I hear that song, Sue? I don't know if you're still there, so you might be working away.
1: I am. What song?
0: But I think of that Chris Farley sketch from Saturday Night Live he's Chippendale.
1: That's fair.
0: Competing against, I think it was Patrick Swayze.
1: That's quite an image for a Saturday morning.
0: That's true.
1: That was a funny skit, though.
0: That was funny. Anyway, great pick, Kelly.
1: Yes, great song.
0: And feel free to, you know, stop by with some peaches any old time.
1: Any old time, Kelly. Any old time, for sure.
0: I don't think we're necessarily... CBC building is necessarily on the route, but
1: a small detour.
0: Anyway, that was great to hear from you, Kelly.
1: Excellent.
0: Thanks for that. So we're it's a bit smoky mm-hmm. out there. It's certainly in Calgary and points west right now. Anyway, what is it right now? Sitting at a 6 on the air quality index in Calgary.
1: Yeah, it's very hazy this morning.
0: Just a 2 in Edmonton right now, but that's expected to change. Looking at Environment Canada's forecast for today, they're thinking a 7 as the day goes on in Edmonton and an 8 for Calgary. So, it's going to be another smoky one.
1: Yeah.
0: And even more so points west, Banff, Jasper, Crow's Nest Pass, Pincher Creek are actually under an orange air quality warning, which is like the next level up. It means you need to be really careful out there if you're in points west of the province, for sure. So let's look further into the forecast here. Edmonton, sunny to start, then increasing cloud this afternoon. Winds gusting to 50, a chance of showers or a thunderstorm into the evening. Increasing smoke, as I say, this afternoon. A high of 30 for you, 33 with the Humidex, an overnight low of 12. Then cloudy on Sunday with periods of rain. I'm sorry, 5 to 10 millimeters expected. Winds gusting to 70 Sunday afternoon. High of 15, but then sunny on holiday Monday in the capital. Calgary is under both an air quality and a heat warning today. Widespread smoke in the skies. A high of 33. Winds gusting to 50 this afternoon for you. The smoke sticks around overnight and into tomorrow with a nighttime low of 14 and a high tomorrow of 20. So at least it's getting cooler. Red Deer, sunny to start with increasing cloud and a chance of showers or a thunderstorm late this afternoon. Local smoke in the air and a high of 31 degrees. Lethbridge under an air quality warning with widespread smoke. Winds gusting to 60 this afternoon, a high of 36. Medicine Hat under a heat warning with a high of 38 degrees. I know it's been an incredibly hot week in the southeast corner of the province. Sunny with local smoke in the air as well in Medicine Hat, but it will get significantly cooler tomorrow. 26 degrees, the forecast for Medicine Hat, and cooler across the board tomorrow in the province if this heat is not your thing. Grand Prairie is under an air quality warning with fog patches to start and then a chance of showers or a thunderstorm this afternoon. Winds gusting to 50 and a high of 22 degrees. Fort McMurray will be sunny this morning before clouds roll in this afternoon. Winds gusting to 50 around noon as well, a high of 30. 35 once you factor in the Humidex. You don't see a lot of humidity factors in that part of the province. So it just goes to show you that there's a fair bit of moisture in the air in that area. Banff, Jasper, Crow's Nest Pass, Pincher Creek, as I said, under an orange air quality warning. There's a chance of showers this afternoon in the national parks with winds gusting to 50, a high of 25 in Jasper, 29 in Banff. 6:21 here on Daybreak. Marvel's latest movie, Spider-Man Brand New Day, has officially hit theaters this weekend, and it has fans crawling up the walls with excitement. Few, though, are as keen as Alberta's own friendly neighborhood Spider-Man. The goal for this superhero, though, bringing joy to people in his hometown of Beaumont, that's south of Edmonton. The CBC's Tristan Mottershead met up with this Spider-Man to tell us more about him.
2: Josh Carter's feet hit the pavement as he strolls through a lush, leafy park. He's sporting one of his blue and red Spider-Man costumes, and it doesn't take long before a group of kids has gathered round.
3: I like to, just walk around and entertain people as I go, and coming here to this fast park is fun. Even though it's a hot day, I like getting into the water and entertaining kids.
2: What kind of reactions do you get from these kids?
3: People are like, wow, that guy's impressive. I'm like, thank you. And... yeah, just seeing their reaction is just mind-blowing to me.
2: There are giggles, high fives, and kids wanting to have their picture taken with Spider-Man. And as superhero origin stories go, 23-year-old Josh Carter has a tale to tell.
3: So when COVID happened, no one could really go out of their house, and I'm like, I can change that. So I did. I put the suit on, walked around, did backflips, posed, got photos for people, and that's how it all started. I get to enjoy people's reactions when I backflip and do all kinds of other flips as well. And just being in Beaumont really allows me to engage in the community.
2: But he wanted to take his action to the next level. Kang Song leads the students through a training exercise. The headmaster at Prime Taekwondo School in Edmonton remembers meeting Josh for the first time.
4: So I was curious, what kind of guy is that all the time they're wearing this costume? So when one of my instructors, when he passed him, he just asked him, you want to learn the Taekwondo? That he really likes it. He's like eager to earn the black belt. He's not quick, and then keep going. And then sometimes he struggle, but he's really good. And then finally he got this black belt last year.
2: The black belt took him 5 years, but Master Song says Josh attacks his training with real heart.
4: Without any fear, he's just doing the flip. And then kids are really likes it. So when you do the parade, so I just ask him to put his costume on it. When he to walk behind us all the time the kids are loving him and they call him the Spider-Man, the Spider-Man. He's really popular and he's really good.

0: Patricia Carter marvels at her son's strength, and she's proud of his commitment. Josh's mom says he's faced many challenges that come with severe ADHD and global development delays.
1: You know, it's incredible, actually, to know, you know, you have a special needs child. And I mean, you worry about any child, but especially, you know, one that has special needs. And this community has rallied around him. You know, I just have to go on Beaumont Talks if I'm wondering where his buddy is and he doesn't have his phone with him. And within a couple minutes, I get texts and comments, oh, Spidey's out Spider-Manning. And they call me Aunt May because I'm looking for Spider-Man. So, yeah, they have been so wonderful here in Beaumont. We've had such amazing feedback.
0: Feedback that includes booking him for events like birthday parties and honoring him with special community service awards.
2: No, Peter, you listen to me. You have a gift. You have power, and with great power, there must also come great responsibility.
0: And Josh Carter will be turning heads when he swings into a local movie theater wearing his best suit, his Spidey suit.
3: They think I'm Tom Holland. I'm like, I'm not Tom. I'm going to keep doing it. I'm going to keep entertaining people, and I'm going to really enjoy it.
0: In Beaumont, I'm Tristan Watershed.
4: You can see Josh Carter in action for yourself in an article complete with photos and video posted at cbc.ca/Edmonton. The latest Spider-Man franchise of films hit theaters last night. Sue, would you go?
5: I missed the previous 72 Spider-Man films, so I don't know. I probably have to catch up first.
4: I am kind of done with superhero movies.
5: I don't get it. Why keep going and keep? It feels like it's jumped the shark a bit.
4: Yeah, like give us more. Josh Carter.
5: Something original.
4: Yeah, I know that some people are nuts for it, so I don't want to discount that.
5: And that's why they keep making them.
4: Exactly, but I mean, what a cool spin-off story to hear this morning, Fair.
5: Yeah, that's
4: so
5: kinda neat.
4: For Josh and anybody else who is excited about the Spider-Man movie being out, this one's for you. Montreal Rockers, Stoy Love with their song Spiderwebs.

0: Gentle One. That's Do I Love with Spiderwebs, taking us down towards Sue's newscast. Hope you're having a good start to your August long weekend so far. Peak summer road trip season this morning and this long weekend. It has us thinking, for the Sunday shout out, what road trip has most stuck with you and why? Let us know. You can email daybreak@cbc.ca. You can text 587-336-2929. That'll be the Sunday shout out topic for this week. Tomorrow, but last weekend on the show, of course, you, Anna, and I, we were talking about, or Sue and I were talking about the, about how hot you've ever been, the hottest you've ever been. Oof. So we want to hear more about that. We got some great suggestions, great stories. We'll hear those as we go through the mailbag with Huana after the news break. And our AI series as well. We'll be joined by Matthew Guzdile this time around. What Google quietly dismantling a Nobel Prize winning science-based AI division tells us about the shifting focus of tech companies and their AI aspirations. So stick around. Lots of Daybreak yet to come. I'm Paul Karchet. It's 6:30.
1: This is CBC News. It's 15 degrees in Calgary, 19 degrees in Edmonton. Calgary under an air quality and heat warning. Good morning from the CBC Alberta Newsroom. I'm Sue Diel. The province is now rolling out its new integrated licenses, which include citizenship markers and an individual's health care number. To renew or apply for a new license, Albertans are now required to show proof they are legally allowed to be in Canada, photo identification, and their health card. Dale Nally is the Minister of Service Alberta and Red Tape Reduction. He says registries across the province are reporting big delays because this is a new process.
2: I got into a registry myself to speak to the employees, and yeah, I'm hearing that it's an extra step. But when people have the proper documentation, it goes much quicker. The biggest challenge in what's creating the lineups is people not bringing in the proper documentation. The best thing that Albertans can do to speed up their experience is to bring in the proper documentation.
1: The provincial government is offering a 60-day interim ID card for Albertans who are waiting for the proper documentation. Kids Help Phone says it has seen an increase in texts from Alberta kids in so far this year. They say it's due to a variety of factors, including social isolation and a tough job market. The CBC's Salim Valji has more on how the organization is approaching that increase in demand.
3: We have continually seen young people needing help year over year. And now to see a 30% increase, almost 30% increase in Alberta is actually shocking.
4: Kids Help Phone President Rebecca Shields says Alberta kids are looking for help with incoming texts covering a wide range.
3: Economic uncertainty. Am I going to have a job with all this AI coming? What does that mean for me? Inflation.
4: Donna Kosnick has been a crisis responder with Kids Help Phone since 2019.
5: Conversations that I take are intense, they're complex, they're heartbreaking, and yet they're inspiring.
4: Michelle Briegel is an associate professor in the Department of Child Studies at Mount Royal University. She says this generation is communicating differently about their mental health than previous generations.
6: And so with texting, they can take a few beats to figure out what it is that they want to say. They can type it, delete it, they can type it, not send it yet.
4: Across Canada, Kids Help Phone says it receives a text from a young person every 90 seconds. Salim Valji, CBC News, Calgary.
1: An 18-year-old has been charged following an RCMP investigation into theft and fraudulent sale of cattle in southern Alberta. Police say five long-horned cows were stolen in February from a pasture near Eden Valley, about 110 kilometers southwest of Calgary. Investigators allege cattle were later sold at auctions in Fort McLeod and Picture Butte using fraudulent documentation and unauthorized bills of sale. The accused faces two counts each of cattle theft and trafficking stolen property over $5,000. Along with three counts of uttering forged documents. Soccer organizations in Calgary say they are ready to build on the momentum created by Canada's historic World Cup success. Clubs are getting ready for an influx of new players this fall for the indoor season, and other organizations are busy lobbying for more places to play. Jean-Claude Muziamu is with the Omuja Community Mosaic in Calgary. It runs soccer programs for kids who often can't afford to play with traditional grassroots clubs. He says removing barriers would be a huge step to Canada's soccer team becoming stronger in the future.
7: It's just give kids infrastructure and give kids a ball. Then next World Cup, well, Canada will be one of the best team in the tournament.
1: Calgary Minor Soccer Association says better opportunities for kids start with more investment in infrastructure. BC Hydro says restoring power to wildfire-affected communities could take weeks because of extensive damage to electrical infrastructure. About 1,100 customers remain without power in the Clinton area, where initial assessments found roughly 230 damaged and destroyed distribution poles and 200 transmission poles. Crews have begun preliminary restoration work, but active wildfires continue to restrict access to some areas. Large sections of the system may need to be rebuilt, while crews also support wildfire operations by clearing roads, removing hazardous trees, and improving access for first responders. WestJet canceled 81 flights today ahead of a possible strike or lockout by 4,400 flight attendants early tomorrow. The airline and QP continue bargaining with pay for work performed on the ground remaining the key issue. Hundreds of flights could be disrupted, though WestJet Encore Q400 and partner-operated codeshare flights are unaffected. Passengers are being told to check their flight status, while eligible travelers can change or cancel bookings without fees and receive funds for canceled flights. And Washington Congressman Rick Larson is urging U.S. Coast Guard to review oil spill response plans ahead of a proposed Alberta to BC pipeline. The project would carry oil to the Roberts Bank terminal near the Canada-U.S. border and increase tanker traffic through the Salish Sea. Larson says the added traffic raises the risk of a major spill that could damage marine ecosystems in both countries. He's seeking details about Canada-U.S. emergency coordination and plans to tell Canadian officials that his constituents oppose the pipeline. Taking a look at your provincial weather forecast in Edmonton, sunshine to start today, then increasing cloud this afternoon. Winds gusting to 50K, chance of evening showers or a thunderstorm, and increasing smoke through the day with a high of 30. Smoky and 12 overnight. Sunday, cloudy with periods of rain, another 5 to 10 millimeters possible. Winds gusting up to 70K in the afternoon with a high of 15. Calgary is under an air quality and heat warning today. Widespread smoke in the air, winds gusting to 50K, a high of 33 expected today. Smoke and 14 overnight, and then Sunday, smoky and 20. In Red Deer, sunshine to start, increasing cloud, chance of afternoon showers or a thunderstorm, smoky with a high of 31. Lethbridge, air quality warning in effect, widespread smoke, winds gusting to 60K with a high of 36. Medicine Hat under a heat warning, sunny with smoke in the air and a high of 38. Grand Prairie under an air quality warning with a chance of showers or a thunderstorm this afternoon, winds gusting to 50K with a high of 22. Fort McMurray getting some morning sunshine, then cloud in the afternoon, winds at 50K and a high of 30. Banff and Jasper both under orange air quality warnings, so stronger air quality warnings, chance of afternoon showers and strong winds. Banff getting a high of 29 today. Jasper will get a high of 25. I'm Sue DL, and that's your update from the CBC Alberta Newsroom. Paul.
8: Thanks, Sue. 13 degrees in Gleeson, 15 in Gooseberry Lake, 14 in Grand Prairie at the airport so far this morning. Needless to say, the weather over the last week, bit of a mix. Heat warnings, air quality warnings, extreme storms. Think of what blew through Edmonton. This weekend is looking to be kind of the same. Those in the southern part of the province should be prepared for, as Sue was saying, some pretty hot temperatures. We'll have a meteorologist on at 7:45 to tee up the long weekend forecast for us. Last weekend, we had some great responses to our Sunday shout-out when we asked about the hottest weather you've ever endured. And to go through them with us, Daybreak's Huana Cyprian. Hi.
9: Hello.
8: Hold my beer, I've been in hotter before edition of the Sunday shout out. You want to start off with one from Candace?
9: Yeah, it says, and this is actually a couple tricks if you are in the hot weather. There are tips.
8: We were asking for tips as well to keep cool. Okay, yeah. Mm-hmm. What does Candace suggest?
9: So the first one is keep your windows, drapes, and blinds shut. Number two, try the manual fan function on your furnace to circulate cool air from the basement.
8: Mm-hmm, done it.
9: And then three, use a spray bottle full of water to mist your skin to simulate sweating and cooling down. Misting really works. One year I laid 105-pound sidewalk blocks in 30-degree weather. Couldn't have done it without that. Stay cool, everyone.
8: Wow. Whoa. Candace, 105-pound blocks. You must have been just jacked after that.
9: I can barely lift a 40-pound box.
8: Darvin writes, I worked and lived in Libya for a few years. One weekend, my colleague invited me to stay with him in his hometown on the edge of the Sahara. The hottest ever recorded temperature in the whole world at the time was the village of El Aziza in Libya at 58 degrees. 58 degrees. We stopped there for drinks. It was only 56 that day. Can you imagine?
9: I don't get how you could survive in that heat.
8: That's an oven at that point, you know?
9: Yeah.
8: That is shocking because when I first read this one, I was like, 30 degrees is a hot day, right? 26 is a hot day. And you put those together and you've got 56. Darvin. That is, I think we might have a hard time beating that one, Huana. Mm-hmm. Where off to next?
9: This one's from Leslie, and she wrote in saying, my son FaceTimed me from Edmonton to show me the storm from their yard.
8: Oh, yeah.
9: And wow, it looked and sounded wild.
8: It was crazy, that storm on the Saturday evening.
9: Yeah, I saw some footage of that, and a lot of the concerts and a lot of sports fans were just huddled in places that they could just get away from.
8: Flooding streets, Post Malone canceled, the LRT shut down. Yeah, I know. Yeah. But we've got from Leslie here a hottest story as well.
9: Yeah, it says when she was in the Australian outback, 45 degrees. We were hiding in the shade of a telephone pole.
8: You do what you gotta do, Leslie. This is from Mark saying, I was with my kids in Tucson, Arizona, and we golfed at Chewback, which is where they filmed Tin Cup. We teed off at 9 a.m. By the time we got to the fourth hole, the one with the plaque, it was already 115 degrees Fahrenheit. I did the math on that. It's 46 Celsius, and we couldn't believe it. It was so hot that we would run out to our ball from the cart, hit it as quickly as possible, and run back. Unsurprisingly, we were the only players on the entire course. Private golf course, though.
9: That's nice.
8: What did Bob have to say?
9: Hottest was probably Vegas, 40 degrees plus, air-conditioned casino to air-conditioned casino. Mm-hmm. Most unexpected hotness, definitely Nuvik, 30 degrees in July. The sun is up for many hours and being close to the tree line, no shade from scrubby little jack pines. Coldest also definitely Nuvik. Below 50 in February.
8: Wow.
9: No sun for many hours. I love the time I spent in Nuvik back in the 80s.
8: Wow.
9: When I was up there too, it was nice. It was warm. It was beautiful. And I had packed like layers.
8: Right.
9: And I really didn't need them.
8: Need a t-shirt here. Patty says, January 2026, the highest temperature I have ever experienced was 49.8. Oh, just teetering on 50. It was in Carnarvon, Western Australia. I was at my daughter and son-in-law's farm. That temperature was recorded at the research center a couple of kilometers from their home. We stayed in the house with the AC set to 28. You know that it's hot out when 28 feels like a break. The grandkids and I spent the days in the community swimming pool until it got too hot. Her daughter and son-in-law have a farm there too. Could you imagine farming in that heat?
9: No.
8: No.
9: Not at all.
8: Can't even.
9: Nope.
8: What are we hearing from Susan?
9: Susan said, I was on a day trip from Marrakesh to some waterfalls near the village of Demnat.
8: Demnat.
9: It was so hot, I opened the car window briefly thinking I'd get some fresh air. It was like putting my face into a hairdryer. As we passed a digital sign along the road, it said 52 degrees that day.
8: Unbelievable. Yeah, there's a point where when you, it feels like an assault when you get out of an air-conditioned car or whatever.
9: Yep.
8: Temperatures into the 50s. Never experienced that. Have you?
9: I've never experienced that. I don't want to.
8: I don't know if I've ever experienced 40 before. I'd been close probably, but wow. Well, let's say this weekend on the show, speaking of going out for drives, we're doing just that. The crew at Nokian Tires have put together a summer road trips list, and it was kind of led by email and online submissions. So a lot of people giving their own take on the best road trip. But off the beaten path was the specification, because there's already the Michelin Guide. The Michelin Guide is, you know, pretty high-end, hoity-toity kind of road tripping, whereas they wanted something that was a little bit more sort of take us down the back roads you love. had me thinking, why don't we talk about the best road trip you've ever been on? And it could be right in Canada. It could be on the other side of the globe. It could have been a week. It could have been 2 years. How about for yourself, Fiona? Do you have any?
9: Ooh, yeah. There was one summer where me and my parents drove all the way up to Alaska.
8: Ooh.
9: And we'd had several stops along the way. And this was a full 2 month summer trip.
8: Wow.
9: And so.
8: In a camper?
9: And we had a tent trailer.
8: Okay.
9: Yes. Yeah. And we started off at Ghost Lake, started camping there, made our way all the way up north through the Yukon, went all the way up to Alaska, and then back down to Vancouver Island, mm-hmm. made our way back from there. It was the best trip.
8: Do you remember what year that would have been?
9: Not a clue.
8: No?
9: I do remember, though, it was so cold. We actually had to purchase winter gear in Alaska. And there was a newspaper I was reading, and it said on the cover, it's coldest summer to date.
8: Wow.
9: So it was like, it was freezing.
8: Is that right?
9: Mm-hmm.
8: Summer 2003, I ask, because in the summer of 2003, I was doing not such a dissimilar road trip, actually.
9: Oh.
8: Yeah. I'd bought a motorcycle. It was a special, like, off-road capable motorcycle. And I rode it from, home in Victoria, all up through the western British Columbia, into Yukon, up the Dempster Highway, to Inuvik. Did you go up the Dempster on this road trip?
9: I did the Dempster Highway too, yeah.
8: And then left the bike, flew to Tuktoyaktuk, found a... Okay, yeah.
9: We do it. This is the exact same trip.
8: Imagine if it was the same summer. You need to find out. And then flew from there to Banks Island on a Parks Canada flight that I managed to get onto. Saw Banks Island, down, back down the Dempster, through the name of the old Yukon mining town. Dawson City.
9: Yeah.
8: Up and over Chicken, Alaska, up and over the old Denali Highway, down through Alaska, back through over to the Northwest Territories to the Canole Trail, which is this old oil route that took you to Norman Wells that's now just like a trap line. South, west coast of BC, through northern Alberta, west coast of BC, Bella Coola ferry to the northern Vancouver Island, then back down home.
9: Amazing.
8: Unbelievable.
9: Look at that.
8: And I would just talk about like a great, amazing way to understand your country.
9: Oh, 100%. Like, and driving and then seeing all those little towns and just like, even like the little hot springs that you could just walk up to.
8: Yes.
9: They're beautiful.
8: Yes, that's right. I know. Okay. Now you got me wanting to road trip. So we won't hear your road tripping stories. As I say, it doesn't have to be epic. It doesn't have to be on the other side of the world. It could be out your back door. But let us know. daybreak@cbc.ca or 587-336-2929 if you'd rather text. And we'll talk road trips tomorrow on the Sunday Shoutout. Hugh Anna, good to see you.
9: Good to see you.
8: That's Daybreak's associate producer, Hugh Anna Ciprian. And yes, road trips tomorrow on the show. So tune in for that. We want to hear the best you've ever been on. And speaking of it, here's one of William Prince's latest tracks. Here he is with On Rolls the Wheel.

0: Indigenous Canadian star William Prince there with On Rolls the Wheel. He's in Canmore for the Folk Festival this weekend, taking part in a workshop Sunday at 2:45 on the main stage, and then a solo show 9 o'clock tomorrow as well. We'll have more on the Folk Fest as the weekend rolls along here as well. The sands are shifting on artificial intelligence and where big tech companies are choosing to put their resources. Take Google's decision to dismantle its Nobel Prize-winning AlphaFold team. The Financial Times has reported that the unit, which was using AI to predict protein structures, has been reassigned or have moved on over the last year. It might sound like a bit of a niche announcement, but it does signal a change in tack for big tech and their use of AI. To get into that, we're joined by Matthew Guzdal for our twice monthly chat about AI-related stories. He's an associate professor at the University of Alberta and Canada CIFAR AI chair with the Alberta Machine Intelligence Institute. Hello again, Matthew.
1: Hi, Paul. Thanks for having me.
0: Yeah, really good to have you on. Tell us more about this AlphaFold team and the work that they were doing.
1: Yeah, so if people aren't familiar with protein folding, it gets a little bit obviously advanced in biology.
0: Yeah.
1: But the basic idea here is that it goes from proteins, which are just sort of like strings of amino acids, and how those go into sort of complex structures, which are bioactive, which basically means living things will do stuff with those proteins. And that stuff can be good or it can be bad. And it's particularly good in cases where there are medical applications, for example, for treating cancers, diabetes, et cetera. And the AlphaFold was a process for trying to find new proteins. Because if we can find a new protein that's never been sort of synthesized before, we can potentially make new cool medicines with that.
0: So how does AI help uncover, I'm trying to figure this out, sure, some of the secrets of protein folding that we as humans maybe weren't able to before?
1: Sure, totally. So there's sort of two high-level components to a thing like AlphaFold. The first is a latent encoding, which sounds really complicated, but it's basically, it's like an index. It's some way of like storing a bunch of things. Sometimes you can imagine it like a space. Like imagine a space where every point of space, every instead of being a planet or a star, was a protein structure, right? And if we have this space, it's easier to search in this space. And so that space was made based on training on a bunch of existing proteins that we already knew about. Things like FoldIt, which is this really cool project out of Northeastern University. Shout out to my good friend, Dr. Seth Cooper, which was using crowdsourcing. So just humans trying to figure out, how can I fold this protein right so it'll make some sort of interesting new structure, right?
0: So kind of like creating like a false galaxy that you could play
1: in. Yeah. Yeah, yeah, sort of like that. But exactly, each point is a protein structure, right? So you learn this space, and then you can try to search in this space to say like, okay, I want to try to find a protein that's like this, that like we've never seen before. And the hope is that it's not just old proteins that are in that space, but there's new proteins in that space too. And we can try to find them. And that second component is the search component. So this is actually the same kind of AI as what's in like your maps application. If you like open up your phone and you try to figure out, how do I get to this new location? That's doing a little search over space again to try to figure out what's the pathway to get there.
0: Interesting.
1: Right?
0: Interesting. So what kind of breakthroughs did the AlphaFold team make? I mean, you don't win a Nobel Prize for nothing.
1: No. So, well, they won the Nobel Prize basically on the promise of this. So they're to this idea of you've solved protein folding. But, you know, in point of fact, they did, in fact, discover a number of new proteins. This is recent enough still that these are sort of in the works in terms of their exact medical applications. But there's a lot of promise there in terms of what that could do. And that's sort of done now.
0: Why did Google care about protein folding in the first place? Was this something that a very large corporation was doing out of the goodness of their hearts? Did they see an opportunity here?
1: Yeah, yeah. So people might, you know, remember things like, for example, AlphaGo versus DeepMind, right? Or AlphaGo from DeepMind versus Lee Sedol, right? Which is the Go champion. They sort of showed that a computer could beat the champion of Go. Right. Mm-hmm. And there were similar things with, you know, like Alpha a Star and so on and so forth. But there was a period about 10-ish years ago where AI companies were really interested in sort of showcasing that they, you know, could do public good as maybe partly marketing, maybe as partly a sort of way of just showing off to their competitors. whatever it was, there was this really interest in these sort of big spectacles. And that's mostly gone away, at least in the case where it isn't directly feeding back into that tech company's profits.
0: So AlphaFold is no more. It wasn't a big flashy announcement. The Financial Times had to go and dig up this information. What do we know about Google's decision to dismantle the team and what it kind of tells us as well about the shifting focuses of AI?
1: Totally. So, you know, AlphaFold's team sort of fell apart a little bit slowly, and this is sort of the last bit of it. So a number of the senior people went off to Anthropic. That's the folks behind Claude, right? So there's an interest there in using some of the same things that it came up with for Claude's development. And so this was really shuttering of the last people remaining on it and a way of moving some of those people to Isomorphic Labs, which is Google's or Alphabet's drug discovery company. So it's basically them going from, we're doing this public goods service where like all the proteins we find are being publicly available, into how can I make a profit off of this? And the last of that resources is basically just going back into Gemini, which is Google's LLM AI chatbot. So there's this interest in saying, well, we think this is where the profit in the future is going to be. So we're going to shift this sort of public-facing good, you know, service into these other directions.
0: And I mean, based on some of the reporting that we've read, it sounds like this team, none too pleased about this decision.
1: No, I wouldn't think so. You know, a bunch of people joined a bunch of these tech companies, right? When at one point Google had the motto, don't be evil. You people might remember this.
0: Yes.
1: Because there was sort of this techno utopian vision of like, with tech, we can solve all the world's problems. And this feels a little bit like a betrayal of that sort of vision.
0: So if companies are like Google, dumping all their resources into chatbots instead, reorienting their focus, are we missing out on the potential of AI here, Matthew? Like, what do we stand to lose?
1: Yeah, I think we're stand to lose a lot, right? Like, a lot of times when people say, you know, I'm critical of AI, but I like medical applications, right? That's a very common sentiment that I hear from a bunch of people. And so it's a real shame that it's like, hey, here's this really clear, cool win, AI win for medicine, and we're just discarding it in the face of profit, right? So that's a shame. And the hope that I would have, at least, is that, you know, academic researchers, non-for-profits, et cetera, can sort of fill in those gaps so we can still see these sort of benefits for everybody from AI.
0: And are they stepping up to do that from what you've seen?
1: Yeah, I mean, there's certainly efforts. I mean, AlphaFold was not the first time that people were trying to solve protein folding, and it won't be the last, because these are real problems that people are facing all the time. But unfortunately, those people just don't have the resources of a Google.
0: Mm-hmm. Today, I learned about protein folding.
1: Excellent.
0: Not something I would have expected to talk about with you, but here we are, and a fascinating topic nonetheless. Matthew, good to see you. Thanks for coming on.
1: Good to see you, Paul.
0: Matthew Guzdial is an associate professor at the University of Alberta and Canada CIFAR AI chair with the Alberta Machine Intelligence Institute. He's our AI columnist here on the show. And that's taking us to just before World Report and a look at Alberta headlines with Sue.
2: Hi, Paul. Big headaches at registries right across this province as people are working to get those new integrated driver's licenses that are now available. And it's a very slow process. Young people in Alberta reaching out to the kids' help phone in greater numbers than ever before. And the World Cup, it's pushing soccer registration across Alberta. So I've got details on all those local stories and more coming up in your next newscast at 7:30.
0: Thanks, Sue. And we're off to the Bow Valley and Fort McMurray for this week's Bureau Roundtable. That's after World Report. We've got some heat warnings and some air quality warnings to mention, the most severe of which would be an orange air quality warning in Banff, Jasper, Crow's Nest Pass, and Pincher Creek. Also a heat warning for Calgary. I'm Paul Karchet. Get you more weather right after World Report.
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6: Coming up later this morning, it's Day 6 with Brent Bambury.
7: An ethical hacker used AI to find a vulnerability that could get him free passes to some of the summer's hottest music fests. He tells us about the security of e-tickets, coming up on Day 6.
8: This is a World Report. Good morning. I'm Sheehan Desjardins. Canada's second largest airline could be grounded by tomorrow. Contract talks between WestJet and the union representing thousands of its flight attendants are down to the wire. Some flights are already canceled, leaving long weekend travel plans in limbo for thousands of Canadians. Business reporter Anis Hadari has the latest.
9: Yeah, I just don't want to get stuck anywhere. I don't want to be, you know.
10: At the Calgary airport, WestJet passengers have mixed feelings about a potential strike.
11: I just kind of decided to stick with it and roll the dice and hopefully I'll be okay.
12: I'm fully supportive of the flight attendants. Obviously, it affects travelers in the way that flights can get delayed.
10: More than 4,000 flight attendants through their union, QPE, have been negotiating with WestJet for months. A major demand, their pay system changed to better account for hours worked before and after a flight is in the air. Now, CBC News has obtained internal WestJet memos claiming it's offered compensation for what the union had called unpaid work. But QPE says what WestJet shared was a small part of a large contract and that while there's been some progress, more needs to be negotiated.
13: We've seen in the past 12 months and in the past few years, a lot of, shall we say, tension in the airline industry.
10: Malini Vijayakumar is a labor lawyer in Ottawa.
13: When a union issues a 72-hour strike notice, that is putting a clock on the negotiations. And so it's common for negotiations to continue and perhaps even intensify.
10: There's now less than 24 hours left on that strike notice, and it's possible things have intensified. The offers seen by CBC News showed WestJet offering a double-digit wage increase over 4 years. But by some calculations, that could be smaller than what competitor Air Canada offered its flight attendants last year, just before they went on strike. Anis Hadari, CBC News, Toronto.
8: Residents in Kyiv rushed to take cover as Russian missiles and drones hit the capital. Officials say at least 9 people have been killed. The attack comes as President Volodymyr Zelensky warns his military is nearly out of critical interceptors and new aid is hanging in the balance. CBC's Julia Chapman has details from London.
14: Waves of missiles hitting Ukraine's capital, Kyiv. More than a dozen explosions were heard in the city overnight. Many residents say they weren't given much notice, with air raid sirens immediately followed by impact. Ukraine's foreign minister describes it as a hell of a night. Ivan was in his apartment building when it was hit. His family sheltered in their bathroom when an explosion came, leaving nothing but walls and shattered glass. At another residence, missile debris set fire to the building, trapping people in the courtyard. Kyiv's mayor, Vitaly Klitschko, says the attack on the capital mostly involved ballistic missiles. Russia launched 27 of them, but the military only shot down one. That's because it's running out of interceptors for Patriot air defense systems. The Patriot uses radar to track fast-moving ballistic weapons and launches missiles to shoot them down. President Donald Trump said he was considering giving Ukraine a license to manufacture the missiles itself, but now he appears to be rowing back from that.
15: It's a hard thing to give away that kind of technology, and I don't think this would ever happen, but those people that you give that technology, they can someday turn on you.
14: Patriot systems are Ukraine's only tool to shoot down Russian ballistic missiles. Zelensky says Moscow is empowered by the lack of interceptors, encouraging it to inflict more damage. Julia Chapman, CBC News, London.
8: European soccer's governing body is welcoming FIFA's decision to drop a controversial $20 billion commercial plan. FIFA President Gianni Infantino had proposed selling off a stake in the World Cup to private investors, triggering a revolt and boycott threats from UEFA and other federations. European leaders say they will now work to ensure such a move can never be fast-tracked again. Steve Futterman has details on the rejected proposal.
16: Just 2 days after announcing his controversial plan, FIFA President Gianni Infantino is in full retreat. Last night, facing threats of a potential World Cup boycott, Infantino issued a written statement. This proposal, he said, will not proceed. This was Infantino earlier this week making his grand announcement.
17: There is a real commercial value in our game that we are not yet capturing. And unlocking it needs a focused, dedicated business.
16: There was nearly unanimous outrage, along with anger and shock. UEFA, which controls soccer in Europe, said if the proposal went through, its 55 countries, including France, England, and World Cup champion Spain, would not take part in any FIFA event. CONCACAF, which controls the sport in North and Central America and the Caribbean, also rejected the proposal. Brendan Dunlap is founder of Canadian Soccer Daily. He says this was a big mistake by Infantino.
18: I'm not surprised, to be honest, to see the deal fall through the way that it did. The timing of this just was very poor, and he hadn't read the room, and he certainly has now.
16: And there could be far-reaching ramifications, especially for Infantino. He is up for re-election next March. Now what seemed to be an easy path to victory could be a very bumpy and contentious battle. Steve Futterman, CBC News, Los Angeles.
8: The federal government's plan to boost Canada's food processing plans to boost Canada's food processing capacity, and it is ready to hand out hundreds of millions of dollars to get it done. But people in the industry wonder if money alone is enough to build a homegrown manufacturing base. This week's host of The House, Matt Allen, has this story.
19: So what's happening now is the soybeans are coming up this conveyor.
20: Martin Vanderloo shows off the machines in a manufacturing facility about an hour north of London, Ontario. He is the CEO of New Protein International, a food startup hoping to convert locally grown soybeans into highly sought-after protein powder that can be shipped internationally. Vanderloo says there is a lot of money to be made processing soybeans and other commodities.
21: The demand for plant-based proteins just continues to increase dramatically.
20: Protein Industries Canada estimates $25 billion in annual GDP growth could be unlocked if it supports plant-based food processing. It's an opportunity the federal government is hoping to capitalize on. In its national food security strategy, it has outlined plans to increase the amount of domestically processed food from 70 to 80%. While there's optimism about the federal government's new focus, there are those who say that Canada is on the clock to get this right. Graham Markham is the chief development officer at New Protein International.
22: If we don't build out this industry, of which our facility is merely one, we will forever become a servant state of the other countries, where they will continue to build more manufacturing facilities and buy our stuff and process it there.
20: Markham says his company plans to begin full production of protein powder in 3 years at a facility in Sarnia. Matt Allen, CBC News, London, Ontario.
8: And you can hear more on The House right after the 9 o'clock edition of World Report or wherever you get your podcasts. Half a century is a long time for any restaurant to stay in business. A beloved eatery in Cape Breton is celebrating its

0: Good Saturday morning, Daybreakers. I'm Paul Karchet with Sue Diehl. Hi, Sue.
1: Good morning, Paul. Happy Saturday, everyone.
0: Be right back at you. We're going to add to the party here in a moment with Vince and Greg for our Weekend Bureau Roundtable. It's 19 in Edmonton, 14 in Calgary, and we start the hour together here with music from the Dead South. They're in Camrose for the Big Valley Jamboree tonight.

0: out of Regina. That's the Dead South with their song, The Dead South. They play the main stage tonight at Big Valley Jamboree in Camrose starting at 5.
1: I feel like that'd be a fun gig to watch or be part of.
0: Whatever.
1: Yeah.
0: Man, the Big Valley Jamboree is a big deal.
1: It sure is, yep.
0: Yeah, and on all this weekend, we'll play more music from that throughout our time together.
1: Fingers crossed weather stays good.
0: Yeah, that's true.
1: They've had some interesting weather there in the past.
0: Yeah, they sure have.
1: Yeah.
0: Yeah, and there's been some interesting weather all this week across Alberta in all kinds of ways. We'll get into more of that coming up in the next half hour of the show, by the way, when we're joined by an Environment Canada meteorologist. Tee up the long weekend forecast. I'll get you some more weather here in a second, too. But what else is going on, Sue?
1: Well, Paul, the province has rolled out its new driver's license. You've likely heard about it. But if you're going to the registry to get one, give yourself a lot of time, because they are expecting big delays and long lines and long waits. The Kids Help Phone, seeing a big uptick in young people reaching out, especially at nighttime. Mm. And an 18-year-old has been charged in relation to cattle theft. So we'll talk about all those stories and lots more. Your next local news is coming up at 7:30.
0: Teen cattle

0: wrestling.
1: Mm-hmm.
0: Yeah, that's really interesting.
1: How do you walk off with a bunch of Longhorn cattle?
0: With a trailer, I would imagine.
1: And very carefully, probably.
0: Yeah, yeah. Okay, interesting. We'll hear more about that in the newscast. Looking at the weather here, air quality warnings far less widespread. Edmonton has a mix of sun and cloud today, slight chance of showers or a thunderstorm. And we have... I'm looking at the wrong forecast here. I'm looking at this going, this was from last week. Here we go. Edmonton, sunny to start, then increasing cloud this afternoon. Winds gusting to 50 and a chance of showers or a thunderstorm into the evening. Increasing smoke this afternoon as well. A high of 30, 33 once you factor in the humidex. An overnight low of 12. And then Calgary under both an air quality and a heat warning. Getting up to an 8 today on the air quality index. Widespread smoke in the skies, a high of 33. Winds gusting to 50 this afternoon. The smoke sticks around overnight and into tomorrow as well. Sunny in Red Deer to start, and then increasing cloud and a chance of showers or a thunderstorm late this afternoon. Local smoke in the air, a high of 31. Lethbridge is under an air quality warning with widespread smoke. Winds gusting to 60 this afternoon, a high of 36 degrees. Medicine Hat, heat warning today, a high of 38. Sunny with local smoke in the air. It will get significantly cooler tomorrow, across the province. But as an example, 12 degrees cooler in Medicine Hat tomorrow and 26 degrees. Grand Prairie under an air quality warning. Fog patches to start, then a chance of showers. Winds gusting to 50, a high of 22. And for Banff, Jasper, Pincher Creek, Crow's Nest Pass under an orange air quality warning, which means that it's next level air quality issues. And you have to be really mindful of that as the day goes on. 7:15 here on Daybreak. I'm Paul Cartier. And we're back with this week's Bureau Roundtable. This week, we're exploring the north and western parts of the province. Joining us this time, Greg Colgan, one of our reporters in the Bow Valley, and our Fort McMurray Bureau reporter, well, one of them, Vincent McDermott. Welcome back, you two.
2: Hey, Paul.
3: Hey, Paul. Good to talk to you again.
0: Right back at you. Vince, you've been working on a story about councillors in the regional municipality of Wood Buffalo, where Fort McMurray is, rejecting the plan to start a municipal utility company. I mean, we see this in some other communities. Why the rejection in this case?
2: Well, utilities are pretty high outside of Edmonton and Calgary. However, this was pitched as a way to kind of bring costs down because, like, hey, we'll control our own pricing. However, after administration studied the idea, what they found out that having a utility company for Fort McMurray would actually be way too expensive. Like, council would have to buy the power lines and equipment and the infrastructure from ATCO, which services the area, and it would be at least $350 million. And taxpayers would also be responsible for regular maintenance and upgrades and repairs. And then there's also the issue of what happens during a natural disaster, such as a wildfire or a flood, which we've seen. When that happens, ATCO usually sends people from other areas of the province to help rebuild and get things back on track. But if Fort McMurray had its own power utility company, they don't have anyone else to draw from.
0: The staff is the staff is the staff. Yeah, that's a good point. I want to talk as well with you, Greg, about a deadly week in the mountains around Banff. What can you tell us?
3: Yeah, unfortunately, it was a really bad week. There were two fatalities for hikers within about a four-day span of one another in Banff National Park. So the first one was on Mount Temple, which is in the Lake Louise area. It was a Calgarian man who ended up slipping and falling and unfortunately didn't make it. Parks Canada rescuers did attend the scene. They did what they could to help out, but it just didn't play out the right way.
0: Not the first time we've seen fatalities on Temple either. I mean, I think sometimes people, I've been up it myself as well and, you know, seen people in, you know, skate shoes doing it. I think sometimes people don't give it quite the respect it deserves.
3: No, and exactly. And yeah, there's been about four or five in the last 10 years. There was a really infamous incident back in the mid-1950s where there was an American Boy Scout troop who got caught in an avalanche in July. I think there were seven or eight people involved in that. So some people underestimate it. So Parks Canada really recommends that people plan ahead as best as possible and know what you're getting into when you do that.
0: So that's the first incident. And then there was a second fatality as well.
3: The second one just happened on Tuesday afternoon. It was right on the boundary between British Columbia, Kananaskis Country, and Banff National Park in an area known as Marvel Peak. There's a Marvel Lake area there. It's quite deep into the backcountry.
0: Kind of up by Assiniboine, yeah.
3: Exactly, yeah. A lot of people will end up going through it to Assiniboine or back. This was a group of four hikers. And again, unfortunately, a female in her 20s was hiking in that area, and she had quite a considerable fall. Her friends in her hiking group did what they could to offer first aid, but unfortunately it was too late. And Parks Canada, since it was in the park, they sent rescue crews. They had to actually come back because the weather conditions were quite bad.
0: Yeah, it's always sad to hear about cases like this. And I mean, so often it doesn't come down to a lack of experience or a lack of preparedness. It's just, you know, it's the mountains and it's bad luck sometimes. Vincent, you've also been exploring this idea of what happens after an agricultural disaster is declared by a municipality. Give us the rundown on that story.
2: As everybody in Alberta knows, it's been a wild month for weather with rain and tornadoes. And anyone who's a Post Malone fan knows just how wet it's been.
0: Certainly in the Edmonton area anyway. Yeah.
2: But, you know, unlike previous years where drought was a huge issue for a lot of farmers in Alberta, this year, especially in northern Alberta, it's been a heavy amount of rain. What this has done is this has flooded a lot of fields, which has made it difficult to get to certain areas or for seeding or anti-weeding purposes. So what Thorold County, Westlock County, and Beaver County did this month was they declared an agricultural disaster, which means over 50% of crops are at risk and are failing already. Hmm. What happens when this is declared is, well, nothing. There's no special provincial or federal payments when a municipality declares an agricultural disaster in Alberta. Direct decisions regarding any assistance rest with the province and other agencies, such as the AFSC. But everyone I spoke to says this is not performative. What it does is, it does signal to other levels of government that, hey, we're a major industry in your province is in a lot of trouble. We need help.
0: Okay, yeah. So a bit of a flare gun shot with hopes that higher levels of government will come to their aid, but it's not a guarantee. Greg, let's get back to the bear conversation here, because this video filmed in Banff National Park got a lot of views on social media recently and a pretty hefty fine as well, right? Or has the fine been issued yet?
3: The fine hasn't been issued. They are in the midst of doing the charges. So the woman has to appear in Canmore Court in person or virtually at the end of August, but she could face a fine of up to $25,000. And Parks Canada is taking this really seriously just because, as you mentioned, the video got a lot of attention. When I checked this morning, both their TikTok account and the video were now offline, but the video had north of 6 million views at that point.
0: And describe it for us. What happened?
3: Yeah, it was a man and a woman. They were out hiking on Taylor Lake, which is a very popular hike in between Banff and Lake Louise. They had their dog, which was unfortunately off leash, which in the national parks, it's mandatory to have your dog on leash at all times. And at some point, a grizzly bear, a well-known grizzly bear, was on the trail, because trails for a lot of wildlife, just like for humans, to get from point A to point B.
0: It's easier travel.
3: Exactly. Yeah. It's a nice, straight, even path, and they love to use it. So I think it's really important to note the grizzly bear never showed any signs of aggression at any point in the 90-second video. But unfortunately, because the dog was off leash, it was running back and forth between the man and the woman. The woman was filming it, which again, wildlife experts say, please don't do that in this situation. Fortunately, nobody was hurt. Nobody was injured. But the woman is facing quite a hefty fine.
0: $25,000, quite the bill. Vincent, you're currently working on a story that's coming out of the Fort McKay First Nation and Indigenous artifacts being repatriated, some of them ancient as well.
2: Yeah, some of them are 11,000 years old, and they come from an area called Moose Lake, which is near the First Nation and is considered to be culturally and historically significant to Indigenous people in the area. And a lot of them are things like arrowheads or tools, but these were discovered in the 70s by researchers at the Royal Alberta Museum and just kind of ended up there for a while. And it wasn't until recently when they were told, hey, by the way, we have these, you should have them back. Hmm.
0: So it was the museum that actually initiated that.
2: Yes. There's a powwow this weekend where a bunch of the artifacts are going to be displayed. So they're actually en route right now or already here.
0: Okay, interesting. Greg, I want to wrap up with one more thing related to getting out into the mountains, and that's the Spray Lakes Road, which has been shut down for some time heading out of Canmore after a rock slide. What's the latest?
3: Yeah, so for people that haven't been on the road before, it is a gravel road that connects Canmore to Kananaskis. So if you're going to go to really popular hikes like Halling, Grassy Lakes, east end of Rundle, you have to take this road there because it's the shortest route to get there. There was a rockfall on June 1st. It was quite a sizable rockfall. It was about 200 cubic meters is what the provincial government told me. And you can see some of the photos online. They were about the size of a small vehicle.
0: And it just missed a vehicle too, didn't it?
3: It just missed a vehicle by a few meters. So that was really fortunate that nobody was injured during that. So for the last 2 months now, the province has had geotechnical engineers assessing, inspecting. They've actually had to close Grassy Lakes since June 10th. And now they believe that they're going to be able to reopen it in mid-August. Of course, there's going to be some heavy work happening up there because there's quite a few risky areas from what they found. So they're basically bolting the rocks into one another, and adding more barriers to catch it. Because the last major incident that they had there was in 2013. So it had been quite a while.
0: Which is really something, actually, considering what a dicey bit of road that is, quite frankly.
3: It is. I'm from Ontario, and I try to explain what this mountainous road is like for people back home. And it just kind of goes over their heads, because if you haven't driven it, it's really hard to explain it. But it is a very winding, mountainous road. It's been very interesting because obviously people want to get out there. You can still get to Halling. You just have to take Highway 40 around, which takes about 2 hours instead of 5 minutes from Canmore.
0: Yeah.
3: I talked to people in town, and they've actually really liked it being closed because it's a little bit less busy in town. I had somebody tell me that it was like going into Kananaskis country in the 1990s when nobody was there. So there's some people that'll be happy. I think there's some people that'll be kind of have bittersweet feelings to be reopening in a couple of weeks.
0: Oh, right. Okay. So mid-August, the projection. Either rejoice that or bemoan that, depending on who you are. Vincent, Greg, good to see the two of you. Thanks for telling us about what you're working on.
2: Yeah, great to see you guys again.
3: Yeah, thanks so much, Paul.
0: Greg Colgan there, one of our reporters based in the Bow Valley, and Vince McDermott, one of our reporters in Fort McMurray. Sue, do you like going to the dentist?
1: I love it. The sound of that drill in my mouth, there's
0: isn't
1: nothing
0: it
1: better.
0: Just the best.
1: Yes.
0: And the cost of it.
1: Yeah.
0: Oh, all of it, right?
1: Yeah, fantastic.
0: Get this, though. Edmontonians are getting the chance to have some dental work done without the stress or cost.
1: What?
0: Yes, the U of A's School of Dentistry offers an IV conscious sedation program. It's an initiative to help general dentists learn and practice the procedure. They've got to practice it, and a chance for people with dental anxiety to get the work done without paying. I know. These are actual dentists.
1: Okay.
0: Yes. Not just
1: like I just decided I'm going to take dentistry this week.
0: take a listen.
4: Dr. James Yakishin, Director of Continuing Dental Education, the University of Alberta. We are in the K Edmonton Clinic, and we have a very special program running. It's the IV Conscious Sedation Certification Program. And this program focuses on the training, credentialing, certification for licensed practicing dentists. They're already out in practice. They will typically come in from anywhere across Canada. And as they're being certified, they are also managing sedation and concurrent care for these patients. So they will be doing checkups, cleanings, fillings, extractions, all for free, with the intent to certify dentists in another sedation modality. In order to be able to do that, to meet the criteria, not just for Alberta, but other provinces and other states, other countries for that matter, you have to see at least 21 patients and be able to manage sedations, demonstrate, you know, competency, safety, and appropriate practice. For patients to come into this program, you don't even have to be anxious, but it certainly is focused to patients who demonstrate nervous, anxious fear of dentistry. Dental anxiety is a very interesting challenge, very interesting issue. You'll have people that are just fearful of the thought of it. You know, it can be invasive. It can be painful. What's interesting is when you get into IV conscious sedation, yes, you're receiving an IV, so you get a little poke that way, and then and you've got sedative agents that will not just make you relaxed, but you know, some of them even have a retrograde amnesia where you'll kind of forget parts of that procedure. The benefits for the patients are numerous. I mean, the first one is that, again, since 2005, we've been running a program that it doesn't matter, you're not means tested, whether you have a plan or not, when you own dental insurance in the conversation or whatever your situation may be, there's no charges. So even if you have insurance, great. Focus that on some expensive procedure or something that you need, and this one's always available for you. A lot of those recurring, long-standing patients that we have, and they love being part of the training and certification process, you know, that they're benefiting the profession, the growth of this individual.
5: Laura Robbins, I'm a patient at the IV sedation clinic for the last 10 years now. I used to have nightmares about the dentist coming in, wisdom teeth, and I cannot stand metal going into my mouth. And then I met Dr. James, and I ended up going to his clinic for a broken tooth or something, and I never had no insurance. So he said, have I got a place for you to go? And I got in, and all my extractions and fillings and everything have all been done. If you can do it, it's amazing. You walk in and you walk out and you're done.
0: Well, there you go. Some of the folks at the U of A's School of Dentistry IV Conscious Sedation Program. And if you want to find out more about upcoming intake and procedure dates, email CDESED. That rolls off the tongue. CDESED@ualberta.ca. Thanks to Emily Rubaita for taking us there, by the way. I'm Paul Karchet, staying in Edmonton after the news when Tariq Robinson tees up this coming week's Edmonton Folk Fest lineup. Stay with us. It's 7:31.
6: This is CBC News. It's 14 degrees in Calgary, 19 degrees in Edmonton. Calgary still under an air quality and a heat warning, both in effect. Good morning from the CBC Alberta Newsroom. I'm Sue Diel. Alberta's new integrated driver's licenses are now available across the province, but new documentation requirements are causing headaches at the registry. The CBC's Katie Teeling has the details.
7: I was so frustrated. Because in the past, it had never been a problem.
8: Anne Palmer has lived in Alberta since 1951, when her family immigrated here from Germany. But when Palmer went to renew her license, she was told by the registry agent that her documents were too old.
7: When she looked at my citizenship document, she said they couldn't take it. They couldn't use it because it doesn't have a barcode.
8: Historically, Albertans only needed their current ID and a piece of secondary identification, like a credit card, to confirm their identity. Now, Albertans need to show proof they are legally allowed to be in Canada, photo identification, and their existing healthcare card. Dale Nally is the Minister of Service Alberta and Red Tape Reduction.
9: Of course, it's a new process, so it's going to take them a little bit longer initially.
8: Palmer says she's considering her next steps, but hopes to be able to renew her ID so she can vote in the October referendum. Minister Nally says a 60-day interim license is available for Albertans, waiting for the documents needed to get an integrated license. Katie Teeling, CBC News, Edmonton.
6: Kids Help Phone says it's seen a big increase in nighttime texts from children in Alberta. Rebecca Shields is the organization's CEO. She says kids are texting about things like the climate, cost of living, and social media, and often depend on the helpline's support.
10: 78% reach out to tell Kids Help Phone something that they've never told another person. So this idea that we're there for them about stuff that they're really concerned about and don't even know how to talk about.
1: Alberta's increase in nighttime texts is 5% higher than the rest of Canada. The World Cup might be over, but soccer clubs and organizations in the city are getting ready for more players signing up this fall and more investment in the sport as well. They want to build the Canadian men's team momentum and for the future of the sport. Dan McGarvey reports.
11: We've got to make sure that we're ready for that influx of players.
12: Greg Dekalis with Foothills Soccer Club says magic moments on the pitch mean more kids looking to start playing. Former Manchester United youth coach Paul McGuinness has been holding a training camp here in Calgary. He says World Cup success helps when it comes to Canada developing a real love for the game.
13: My first thing is have that spirit of football, I call it, that inner passion for the game, which can come in all different ways, but particularly do well in a World Cup, then that certainly ignites it.
12: Carlo Bruno with the Calgary Minor Soccer Association says the city also needs more and better facilities like indoor turf and more quality fields to play on.
14: Opportunity starts with infrastructure, and that investment in infrastructure is going to drive every opportunity for kids.
12: Bruno says having pro teams like Cavalry FC and Calgary Wild is also a big step to giving kids a proper pathway to professional leagues and even the national team. Dan McGarvey, CBC News, Calgary.
1: RCMP say the body of an 81-year-old hiker from BC has been located in mountainous terrain in southern Alberta. The man who reportedly set out to hike the Great Divide Trail was located Thursday after a week of searching in Waterton Lakes National Park. Mounties add the man set out July 16th and was expected to arrive in Coleman, Alberta a week ago. Police did not release his name nor say how he died. WestJet has begun canceling flights ahead of a possible flight attendant strike, scrapping 81 flights scheduled for today. So far, the airline and QP, representing 4,400 flight attendants, continue bargaining, but a strike or lockout could begin shortly after midnight Sunday and disrupt hundreds of long weekend flights. WestJet Encore Q400 and partner-operated codeshare flights are unaffected, while travelers booked from July 30th to August 4th can make one free change or cancellation and receive refunds for strike-related cancellations. The flight attendants' unpaid ground duties remain a major bone of contention in these talks. And the BC Supreme Court has approved a $30 million settlement over historical allegations of physical, psychological, and sexual abuse at Vancouver College and St. Thomas More Collegiate. The lawsuit alleges members of the Christian Brothers transferred from Newfoundland's Mount Cashel Orphanage abused students at the Metro Vancouver Catholic Schools with claims spanning from 1976 right through to 2013. More than 200 people joined the class action, and the settlement provides a confidential trauma-informed claims process designed to spare survivors the difficulties of a trial. Taking a look at your provincial weather forecast in Edmonton today, sunshine to start, then increasing cloud this afternoon. Winds gusting to 50K, chance of evening showers or a thunderstorm, increasing smoke with a high of 30. In Calgary today, an air quality and a heat warning remain in effect. Widespread smoke in the air today, winds gusting to 50K with a high of 33. Red Deer getting sunshine to start, increasing cloud, chance of afternoon showers or a thunderstorm, smoky and a high of 31. Lethbridge has an air quality warning in effect with widespread smoke, winds gusting to 60K this afternoon at a high of 36. Medicine Hat under a heat warning, sunny, smoky at a high of 38. Grand Prairie has an air quality warning in effect, a chance of showers or a thunderstorm expected this afternoon, wind gusting to 50K with a high of 22. Fort McMurray, some morning sun, then clouding over this afternoon, winds at 50K with a high of 30. Banff and Jasper under orange air quality warning, so a little stronger than the yellow that Calgary is under right now. Chance of afternoon showers, windy, and a high of 29 in Banff with a high of 25 in Jasper. I'm Sue DL, and that's your update from the CBC Alberta Newsroom, Paul.
0: Thanks, Sue. 14 degrees in Grassy Lake this hour, 15 in Halkirk, 14 in Hand Hills. 7:37 here on August 1st. Welcome to August. I'm Paul Karchet. Nice to have you with us. The number of music festivals happening this weekend is just endless. From Canmore, the Folk Festival, Loud as Hell, the Metal Festival in Drumheller, and then there's the Big Valley Jamboree in Camrose. We're highlighting each one of those on our show this weekend in different ways, so keep listening. But looking ahead to next weekend, the Edmonton Folk Fest. It kicks off on Thursday with lots of international and local talent alike. Tariq Robinson's been looking through the lineup and is with us now to share some highlights. Hi.
15: Hey, good morning, Paul.
0: How you doing, buddy?
15: Doing well, and yeah, definitely if you're up in Edmonton, the Folk Fest has such a cool lineup this year. Some of the same acts that were in the Calgary Folk Fest, like Corb Lund, he's going to be a headliner, as well as the Icelandic folk band of Monsters and Men.
0: Makes sense. You see that happen. You know, they kind of share talent a little bit.
15: Like a circuit, kind of. But lots of great acts that are only, from what I can see, playing Edmonton. One of those is the Conscious Hip Hop Crew, Arrested Development, who hail from Atlanta. If you are as old as we are, Paul, you likely remember their hit songs in the early 90s, like Everyday People and Mr. Wendell. And, you know, I'll just say, like, if there's any act that you should see that maybe you're on the fence about, I would definitely recommend you see Arrested Development, because one of my favorite Folk Fest experiences was at the 2009 Calgary Folk Fest, and my group Dragonfly Empire got to do a one of the workshops with them and Muta Baruka, who's like this Jamaican dub poet, and Kid Koala, amazing DJ, and all of us kind of made music on the fly, and there was about 4,000 or 5,000 people at a side stage. It was crazy, and
0: that is crazy.
15: Yeah, just the energy was electric. And one of the cool things about that, Paul, and I know I'm on a bit of a sidetrack here, was that Speech, who's like the head MC of Arrested Development, told me, I have played your songs before on the radio, because he has a hip hop show on Atlanta radio. So I was like, how do you know about me? You know, and you guys are just legends. So yeah, recommend at the Edmonton Folk Fest that people check out Arrested Development. Just awesome. You know, just hip hop at its finest.
0: You never know where your music's getting played. Yeah.
15: Yeah, so exactly.
0: And how about right here? Right. I mean, not your music, but why don't we play some music from some of the people performing? You've got a lot of local talent you want to talk about as well. The first Métis fiddler, Darla Daniels. Tell us about Darla.
15: Yeah, Darla is kind of known as the princess of Métis fiddle, but doesn't just exclusively do fiddle music. She has incredible vocals as well. She's a full-on singer-songwriter / fiddler, and she's been performing for over 20 years, hailing from the Buffalo Lake Métis settlement in northern Alberta, now based in Edmonton. And blends that Métis fiddle heritage with Celtic folk rock and blues, world beat, country, just stirs it all in a pot and mixes it up into something really cool. So she's part of the Nigamawin Showcase, and Nigamawin means song in Cree. So there's always every year at the Edmonton Folk Fest a dedicated initiative to kind of elevate First Nations, Métis, and Inuit artists. So you can catch her there, as well as other incredible artists and artisans and dancers. It's a really cool part of the festival. But yeah, Darla, definitely an Alberta artist you should check out. So let's check out her tune, Carrie.

0: Oh, what a voice. Not just a fiddler, yeah. Tariq.
1: Exactly. Beyond just the fiddling. She's an incredible artist. And definitely, if you're heading out to the festival, she's one to circle on your schedule.
0: Another artist who doesn't have to travel far, Edmonton-based singer-songwriter Paul Cornoyer.
1: Yes, he's a Franco-Albertan singer-songwriter who's been a staple of the local scene for over a decade. And many listeners will recognize him as half of the beloved folk duo Postscript alongside his wife, Stephanie Blay. And he's going to be on the School of Song stage. So every year, this is a stage that features kind of up-and-coming artists. It gives them a chance to really kind of have their own dedicated area in the festival for those that want to see local talent. Rhea March, who's just an awesome music industry vet in the capital city, she kind of recommends a bunch of names every year to both the Edmonton Folk Fest and Canmore Folk Fest. And they select from her bigger list, you know, who they actually decide will be on the School of Song stage. So you've got her as well as you've got him as well as Kaylee G. And there's a couple others of, you know, who I don't have off the top of my head.
0: Mitch Gorman, the Western Thistles.
1: There you go. Yeah. Exactly. So, really solid lineup this year for the School of Song stage. And let's check out Paul Cornoyer and his song Parfois, which means sometimes.

0: Sean Cornway there with Parfois. And Edmonton Folk Festival is coming up next weekend. Tariq, who do you want to leave us with? Who'll be up on stage?
1: That's right. So we'll end off with, an acclaimed artist who hails from Sturgeon County. We're talking about the indie folk artist Sister Ray, acclaimed, just incredible music. In fact, they were nominated for a Juno this year for Adult Contemporary Album of the Year for their latest project, Believer. When it comes to being an incredible musician, the ability to just put your heart on the record and for listeners to just hear your heart. That's what I would say you get with Sister Ray.
0: and great music as well. There was one I was playing recently that was just released called Chewing on the Rind. It's great music.
1: Exactly. Like exploring the depths of the ups and downs, like emotional ups and downs of life, and just something that everyone can relate to. So Sister Ray is going to be another incredible Alberta artist that you can check out next weekend. And we'll go out with the latest single from Sister Ray, which is Planet News.
0: All right. Thanks, Tariq. And we'll get into the Canmore Folk Festival a little bit later on in the show. And then I think Mackenzie, who's hosting next weekend, plans to do lots on the Edmonton Folk Festival. So we're not done with this topic yet. Good to have you on, buddy. Thanks for doing this.
1: Always a pleasure, Paul. Cheers.

0: That's Sister Ray with Planet News, one of the many Alberta-based artists taking the stage at the Edmonton Folk Fest this coming week. Gets underway on Thursday, and you can catch more from Tariq this afternoon at 4 on the Key of A. Okay, let's turn our attention to the weather here next and your August-long weekend forecast for the province. Of course, bit of a smoky one today. We're sitting at a 7 on the air quality index in Calgary so far. 2 in Edmonton right now, but expected to get to a 7. For a broader look at the weather for the weekend, Brian Proctor joins us, meteorologist with Environment and Climate Change Canada, based in Edmonton. He's with us now. Hi.
1: Good day, sir.
0: Nice to have you on. Okay, so here we are entering the August long weekend. It's been a bit of a wild ride over the last week in the province in terms of weather. So where are we at? How are things looking for the next few days?
1: Well, today's probably the last real stormy day on the immediate horizon, if I can put it that way. It's going to be a very interesting day. We're sort of ending the heat warnings today, I expect, across much of the southeast portion of the province, as the sort of warm air bubble that's been sort of plaguing those areas finally shifts into Saskatchewan. And we see a cold front sort of developing sort of over north-central Alberta and really beginning to slide down. So cooler temperatures are on the way after one more sort of day of warm, really warm temperatures in the southeast. But in general terms, I think it's an improving trend in the forecast for the southern portion of the province. So Medicine Hat, you know, those kind of communities right along the eastern boundary with Saskatchewan are definitely going to see a bit of improvement from that point of view.
0: Yeah, it seems like that far southeast has been just stuck in a heat zone for quite some time here. Why such a stubborn hot air mass there over that corner of the province?
1: We've really had a block in the upper flow to a large degree, a blocking pattern. So really, while we haven't seen exceptionally warm temperatures like we often can see down in the extreme southern portion of the province, it's been definitely hot and quite humid, actually, as well. So it's been really locked into the pattern. And we've got this cold front that's going to come down out of north-central Alberta, which is really the kicker for all the change. And it's pushing in and collapsing that other upper ridge and shifting it eastward. So that's the good news portion of the forecast, I think, at this point in time.
0: Calgary and area was under a heat warning on Friday, continue to be for Saturday. We're talking about highs into the low 30s here. How unusual is that for this time of year, Brian?
1: It's out of the ordinary, if I can put it that way, but it's not record setting. So we've seen these kind of temperatures before in that area. It's really been an interesting kind of thing from a heat warning point of view. So some of the outlying communities just to the north and to the west of Calgary haven't seen the overnight lows as warm as Calgary cities has been. So they've been out of that heat warning, but Calgary's been in it. But in general terms, we're definitely seeing an improving trend for them as well. I think we're going to see a lot more wind across portions of southern Alberta, though. And that may be a bit of a concern with the dryness we found out on some of those communities. So maybe grass fire possibilities and things of that nature should be on the sort of a watch list at this point in time.
0: Especially in a long weekend when, there can be so much activity out there. That's a good point.
1: Exactly, yeah.
0: Let's talk about the split screen here where you are. I mean, Edmonton has had a wild ride in the last 7 days and continues to look like it's a little wet over the weekend.
1: Yeah, we've had a wild ride for really 2 months, if I can put it that way.
0: Yeah.
1: It's going to be continuing. We've got another sort of low pressure center that's going to develop over sort of north central Alberta this afternoon. And really associated with that, that's going to be the impact, the sort of impetus to bring that cold front down, which is going to affect the southern areas. But over the Edmonton area, it looks as if it will see convection sort of initiating in the Grand Prairie, maybe Swan Hills area earlier, and then sort of stretching off to the north and to the east, and also coming down and affecting the Edmonton area as well. So we've got a chance of seeing another convective outbreak in the Edmonton area on this afternoon, this evening. It may be a little capped initially. It may be a little bit of a later kind of event than anything else, but definitely the sort of areas from, I would say, from really Pinoca northwards look to be somewhat potentially problematic on Saturday night.
0: Problematic? Are you saying people should maybe start thinking about another storm like we saw last week?
1: Yeah, we've got a potential for definitely a lot of thunderstorm activity to develop along that cold front. So you think about those temperatures we've got in southern Alberta, and then all of a sudden we're going to be cooling things back into the low 20s, maybe, you know, at that point in time, maybe the high teens behind that cold front. So there's an awful lot of energy availability along that area for something to develop and something to happen. We've got a jet stream cutting across associated with the front as well, which could help support things if they do get going. And the other thing is we have huge amounts of moisture availability for storms in and around the central portions of the province with all that rain we've seen in June and July so far. So I think, you know, it's going to be capped initially over the south, more likely to be initiating further to the north earlier and to the northwest earlier. But it's an area that there is still definite threats out there. So look for an updated thunderstorm outlook from Environment Canada, and also keep your ears out there for updated watches and warnings before this afternoon as we sort of move into this period and get a better feel for exactly where things are going to initiate.
0: It seems like it's been such a helter-skelter summer so far in terms of haves and have-nots when it comes to rainfall. Like, if I've heard correctly, there are parts of the province that are below average, and then there are parts that are above, and not really a lot of places that are just normal, Brian. I mean, what gives here?
1: Really, it's been where the upper flow has been in the atmosphere for much of the summer at this point in time. What I can say is, to think about thunderstorms, we really need four things for thunderstorms. We need moisture. We need instability in the atmosphere. We need wind shear in the atmosphere to support supercells. And we need some sort of trigger to set things off. And what I would say is, this year, after the July rainfall or the June rainfalls that we had across central portions of the province, we really began to sort of set up this area with a lot of moisture availability. And what I would say from a moisture point of view, moisture is gasoline for thunderstorms. If you don't have any moisture, you can't get things going, no matter hot things are, no matter how unstable the atmosphere becomes. But you need that moisture. And the really prevalent area of moisture has been sort of central Alberta up into northern Alberta, with the extreme far north having less moisture availability. And the south, even after this rainfall we had in the Calgary area near the end of June, up into the Canmore area as well, it really didn't amount to a ton after the event. We really dried that area out with west winds fairly significantly after that rainfall. But in the central portion of the province, we haven't dried things out at all. To give your listeners some sort of an idea, if we look at the month of the rainfall for June and July in Edmonton at Blatchford Airport, so the old city center airport or municipal airport, depending on what you want to call it, we've had more rain in June and July already this year. It's the reddest, the wettest summer ever in for that station.
0: And what's that number?
1: In the month of August.
0: And how much are we talking?
1: Let me just grab the latest for you here. So far, we've received 533.8 millimeters in 2 months in Edmonton.
0: Wow.
1: The rainiest summer before this, it was in 1953 when we received 417.1 millimeters.
0: Wow. And what would the average be over those 2 months?
1: The average for those months is typically the summer total. The normals for us are 213.3 millimeters.
0: Wow. So doubling, essentially.
1: Yeah. And if we think about it's not the record one month rainfall. That was back in 1901 of about 280 millimeters in the month of July. But or 282, I should say. But in general terms, this has been an absolutely abysmally wet summer, and we've had the track of the storms going across the city, storm after storm after storm. But we've seen sort of significant variability amongst the precipitate in the city sites, whereas the southern portion, southwest portions of Edmonton have seen much less rainfall than sort of the city center airport area, the Blatchford Airport area. So it's been a very interesting summer that way.
0: It sure has. Now, I mean, you said there that we're in a sort of weekend of flux here again, you know, getting out of heat warnings. There's some precipitation potentially coming tonight and into tomorrow for areas around Edmonton. But I mean, after that, I know it's harder to predict longer term forecasts, but are things stabilizing a little bit here, Brian?
1: We think about severe weather season for us. You know, it really starts to ramp up in July, and it continues into well into August for portions of Alberta. And one of the things I would say is, once you put this kind of moisture on the landscape, it becomes very easy for storms to cycle, if I can put it that way. So day after day, you know, maybe a break of a day or two, then more storms coming in and just sort of cycling that moisture.
0: You're in a loop, positive feedback loop.
1: Yeah. So when we look at what our August sort of models are suggesting, it really suggests that maybe sort of normal kinds of precipitation over the southern third of the province. Over the central sort of third to two-thirds, it's looking sort of at continuing to have above normal precipitation. I don't know if we'll see sort of the amounts we've seen so far. It's pretty unlikely that August is going to give us another 260 millimeters, but hopefully we can say it won't. But in general, it's sort of normal to below normal temperatures across the north, and sort of a greater chance of seeing above normal precipitation for the sort of northern portion than the central portion of the province. But in the south, definitely looks like it's going to be still staying warm and dry.
0: Okay. Interesting look at things as we kick off the long weekend here, Brian. I appreciate you coming on.
1: No problem at all. You have a great day.
0: Brian Proctor there, Edmonton-based meteorologist with Environment and Climate Change Canada. Heat, storms, smoke, kind of the gamut here, Sue.
2: Yeah, and that's just yesterday.
0: Yeah, but wild rainfall numbers out of the Edmonton region.
2: Isn't it? When you compare it to Calgary, you know, just a couple of hours away.
0: Yeah.
2: 3 hours.
0: I know.
2: It's just not, it is bizarre. Isn't
0: Tale
2: it?
0: Of two cities. In fact, yeah. You can see that story on our website right now. Mm-hmm. Yeah. You can really see the numbers broken down. Sue, what's happening across Alberta?
2: Well, a lot of headaches for a lot of people and long lines as well at registries across this province. People are trying to get that new integrated driver's license. It's now available. And there are certainly some issues and long wait times. Young people in this province reaching out to the kids' help phone in greater numbers, especially at night. And the World Cup is helping to push soccer registration for all ages, all levels, both sexes, right across the province. Details coming up at 8:30.
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3: Private joint surgeries on White Coat Black Art with Dr. Brian Goldman. This afternoon at 1:30, 2 in Newfoundland, 3:30 Pacific. And on demand on CBC Listen. Coming up later today, it's Quirks and Quarks with Bob McDonald.
5: The monarch butterfly mass migration across North America is one of the longest insect migrations on Earth. And now, thanks to tiny tagging technology, scientists can finally track the monarch's exact routes.
6: This is World Report. Good morning, I'm Sheehan Desjardins. Canada's second largest airline could be grounded by tomorrow. Contract talks between WestJet and the union representing thousands of its flight attendants are down to the wire. Some flights are already canceled, leaving long weekend travel plans in limbo for thousands of Canadians. Business reporter Nisa Dari has the latest.
7: Yeah, I just don't want to get stuck anywhere. I don't want to be, you know.
8: At the Calgary airport, WestJet passengers have mixed feelings about a potential strike.
9: I just kind of decided to stick with it and roll the dice, and hopefully I'll be okay.
10: I'm fully supportive of the flight attendants. Obviously, it affects travelers in the way that flights can get delayed.
8: More than 4,000 flight attendants through their union, QP, have been negotiating with WestJet for months. A major demand, their pay system changed to better account for hours worked before and after a flight is in the air. Now, CBC News has obtained internal WestJet memos claiming it's offered compensation for what the union had called unpaid work. But QP says what WestJet shared was a small part of a large contract, and that while there's been some progress, more needs to be negotiated.
11: We've seen in, you know, the past 12 months and in the past few years, a lot of, shall we say, tension in the airline industry.
8: Malini Vijayakumar is a labor lawyer in Ottawa.
11: When a union issues a 72-hour strike notice, that is putting a clock on the negotiations. And so it's common for negotiations to continue and perhaps even intensify.
8: There's now less than 24 hours left on that strike notice, and it's possible things have intensified. The offers seen by CBC News showed WestJet offering a double-digit wage increase over 4 years. But by some calculations, that could be smaller than what competitor Air Canada offered its flight attendants last year, just before they went on strike. Anis Haidari, CBC News, Toronto.
6: Fire crews in British Columbia are bracing for dangerous weather this long weekend. A cold front moving across the southern interior is bringing strong, gusty winds and dry lightning with little to no rain. Crews are already fighting several out-of-control blazes. Fresh evacuation orders were issued this morning, including areas near Lillooet. Air quality advisories remain in effect across much of the province. Pimichickamak Cree Nation in northern Manitoba is under lockdown. A statement shared by Chief David Monias says there is an active situation involving gunfire and one person is dead. RCMP and the Major Crimes Unit are currently investigating. Residents are being told to stay inside, lock their doors, and avoid opening them to anyone they don't know. Band leadership has also canceled all community events until further notice. A Canadian clinical trial is marking a major milestone in heart care with global impact. Millions of people undergo bypass surgery every year. Now, new research proves a less invasive procedure delivers the same results with a much faster recovery. Health reporter Christine Birak has the details.
12: It was sort of a funny feeling I had in my chest.
13: Diana Wilkinson had multiple blocked arteries. She then underwent a less invasive heart bypass at the Ottawa Heart Institute.
12: Within a month post surgery, we headed down to Nicaragua for a month of holidays.
13: Traditional heart bypass surgery means a massive cut right through the breastbone and weeks in bed. But a new Canadian-led study published in The Lancet reveals a small incision alternative can leave patients feeling significantly stronger just 1 month later.
14: Everyone knows someone who's had bypass surgery and who had a hard time recovering from it. So we need a less invasive solution. It's a very good operation.
13: Dr. Mark Ruel was Wilkinson's surgeon in 2018. He spent 20 years pioneering this technique, which uses a 2 to 3 inch side chest incision.
15: If you can deliver the same operation less invasively, that's a win.
13: Dr. Stephen Fremies is a Toronto cardiac surgeon. He says the new surgery does require specialized training.
15: It's a proof of principle. It doesn't mean that it's ready for prime time, but it does show that it's possible.
13: Patients having the mini surgery also needed fewer blood transfusions and spent less time on a ventilator, but pain levels and hospital stays were similar to the traditional approach.
12: So as overall, I couldn't have been happier and more grateful.
13: Wilkinson's glad she had the option, and while the surgery isn't for everyone, this Canadian trial could reshape patient expectations and push hospitals worldwide to adopt this minimally invasive approach. Christine Birak, CBC News, Toronto.
6: Canadians are gathering today to mark Emancipation Day, a time to reflect on the end of slavery across the British Empire and to celebrate Black history and culture. On the East Coast, the Minister of African and Nova Scotian Affairs was at a flag-raising ceremony in Truro. Twyla Gross is calling on everyone to get involved.
16: To take this time to get out, whether the events in their communities, visit museums and historical sites, support organizations, and also take the time to reflect on Emancipation Day and what it means for communities, what it means for individuals as we continue to move forward together.
6: Parliament officially designated August 1st as Emancipation Day back in 2021. The federal government plans to boost Canada's food processing capacity, and it is ready to hand out hundreds of millions of dollars to get it done. But people in the industry wonder if money alone is enough to build a homegrown manufacturing base. This week's host of The House, Matt Allen, has this story.
17: So what's happening now is the soybeans are coming up this conveyor.
18: Martin Vanderloo shows off the machines in a manufacturing facility about an hour north of London, Ontario. He is the CEO of New Protein International, a food startup hoping to convert locally grown soybeans into highly sought-after protein powder that can be shipped internationally. Vanderloo says there's a lot of money to be made processing soybeans and other commodities.
17: The demand for plant-based proteins just continues to increase dramatically.
18: Protein Industries Canada estimates $25 billion in annual GDP growth could be unlocked if it supports plant-based food processing. It's an opportunity the federal government is hoping to capitalize on. In its national food security strategy, it has outlined plans to increase the amount of domestically processed food from 70 to 80%. While there's optimism about the federal government's new focus, there are those who say that Canada is on the clock to get this right. Graham Markham is the Chief Development Officer at New Protein International.
19: If we don't build out this industry, of which our facility is merely one, we will forever become a servant state of the other countries, where they will continue to build more manufacturing facilities and buy our stuff and process it there.
18: Markham says his company plans to begin full production of protein powder in 3 years at a facility in Sarnia. Matt Allen, CBC News, London, Ontario.
6: And you can hear more on the House right after the 9 o'clock edition of World Report, or wherever you get your podcasts. And finally, half a century is a long time for any restaurant to stay in business. A beloved eatery in Cape Breton is celebrating its golden anniversary. And while the menu and location have changed over the years, one item has kept customers coming back for decades. Ethan Hunt has the story.
20: I would say it's the best fish anywhere.
21: Cape Bretoner Donnie McRae eats fish and chips every Friday. There's only one place he'll get it, Lord Fin and Feather. What keeps him coming back is
20: her personality, the service, and the food.
21: Carolyn Miles has owned Lord Fin and Feather for 50 years. Her fish and chips recipe comes from her late husband, Jim, who started the business with her all those years ago.
22: We had a good time. We worked together all our lives. Like, I met him when I was 16, and we were together 50 years. You know, almost 50 when he passed away 14 years ago.
21: She says Jim took some convincing to start the restaurant.

Good morning, Daybreakers. We're going to continue our series in a moment about the referendum on separation. This time, what backlash to businesses hosting pro-separation events tells us. First, Ahi plays the Canmore Folk Fest this evening. Here he is with Call On Me.

0: kind of a positivity anthem, isn't it?
1: Oh, I love his voice.
0: Oh, it's beautiful, isn't it?
1: Oh.
0: That's kind of how mine sounds after I've been out in the smoke for a couple of hours.
1: Yeah, fair.
0: Toronto singer Ahi there with Call On Me. Check him out this evening on the main stage at the Canmore Folk Fest starting just before 8 o'clock. You can call. I'm Paul Karchit with Sue DL. How are you, Sue?
1: Hi, Paul. Good, thanks. It's hazy out there,
0: isn't it? We're heading to war. Well, I think Calgary currently is at a 7 on the air quality health index, heading toward an 8 later in the day. Edmonton a little bit behind at a 2 currently, but heading toward a 7. Yes, more weather in a moment. What else is going on?
1: The province rolling out the new driver's license, but if you're going to a registry to get one, expect delays, expect lineups, expect to take a lot of extra time. Kids Help Phone seeing a big uptick in young people who are reaching out to it this year, and most of them in the evening, interestingly. And an 18-year-old has been charged in relation to cattle theft south of Calgary. So we'll get into those stories and lots more in your next local news coming up at 8:30.
0: I want to know a lot more about that story.
1: Okay.
0: You'll tell us more.
1: I will, I promise.
0: At 8:30, thanks. And into the weather here. Edmonton, sunny to start, then increasing cloud this afternoon. Winds gusting to 50 and a chance of showers or a thunderstorm this evening. Increasing smoke as well this afternoon. A high of 30, 33 once you factor in that humidex, an overnight low of 12. Cloudy on Sunday and around 5 to 10 millimeters of rain expected.

0: expected. I know. But then guess what? Sunny for your holiday Monday in Edmonton. It's been a very rainy stretch. Calgary, under both an air quality and a heat warning today, widespread smoke in the skies, a high of 33 degrees, winds gusting to 50 this afternoon, significantly cooler tomorrow with a high of 20. Red Deer, sunny to start with increasing cloud and a chance of showers or a thunderstorm late this afternoon. Local smoke in the air, a high of 31. Lethbridge is under an air quality warning with widespread smoke, winds gusting to 60 this afternoon, and a high of 36 degrees. Medicine Hat under a heat warning, up to 38 today. But again, I know it's been a hot stretch in the southeast corner, a lot cooler tomorrow, 26 in Medicine Hat, for example. Grand Prairie under an air quality warning with fog patches to start. Chance of showers or a thunderstorm this afternoon. Winds gusting to 50 and a high of 22. Fort McMurray, meanwhile, sunny this morning before clouds roll in this afternoon. Winds gusting to 50 around noon as well. 30 as the high, 35 with the humidex. And then when we get over to the western flank of the province, Banff, Jasper, the Crow's Nest Pass, Pincher Creek, all under an orange air quality warning, meaning you are seeing pretty significant smoke in the air and you should adjust your activity accordingly. Unfortunately, because of course this time of year, road tripping season, camping season, hiking season, a lot of people in that neck of the woods looking to adventure. So, but you're going to have to keep that in mind. 8:15 here, and here we are into August. Summer is quickly slipping between our fingers. So too are the days leading up to a crucial referendum on Alberta separation. And as organizations, as organizers of the pro-Alberta independence movement are beginning to learn, finding friendly venues to hold events is proving challenging in many corners of the province. CBC writer and political watcher Jason Markusoff has been looking into this. He's joining us every couple of weeks in the lead up to the referendum and is back with us now. Hi.
1: Great to see you again, Paul.
0: Yeah, good to see you. So you've been looking into how pro-separatist events and social media posts by Alberta businesses are landing in their communities. Tell us about what you found.
1: It is really interesting to watch the news and see what's happening out there and what it says about how Alberta separatism is being received in the public. Let's start in Cold Lake, Alberta, in the northeast part of this province. Beantrees is a fairly successful coffee shop over the last number of years. The owner decides to host the separatist petition in the spring to come in and do their Stay Free Alberta thing. And the torrent of backlash they got, the boycott campaign they got. Keep in mind, this is not just a rural Alberta small town in the northeast. This is a military town. This is where the Canadian Forces Air Base.
0: Kind of a government town.
1: Is, yeah. Exactly. Mm-hmm. So people were ticked off to the point that he recently had to shut his doors. In Drumheller, similar thing happened. Badland Bargains, a thrift shop, hosts the petition because these guys are looking, the Stay Free Alberta folks are looking for places to go.
0: Yeah, get
1: especially indoors during the winter. They can't just plop outside and, on a table outside in minus 20. Mm-hmm. They were hosting, this Badland Bargains was hosting an event for the petition signing. Huge online backlash. They had to apologize. Just this past week in Edmonton, this Ford dealership, Coke Ford, they post on Facebook, there was this image of a truck emblazoned with a U.S. flag door on, and this online post on Facebook, they say, how cool would it be to have an Alberta Proud door with the blue Alberta flag emblazoned door on this blue truck, just a rendering from AI or something. And this was just on Facebook. The torrent of backlash they got. They had to quickly apologize and they had to say, this Ford dealership is very pro-Canadian and we apologize for this employee's doing. We've heard this from place to place to place. Companies or businesses who want to support separatism or even just host their petition, whether the owners support it or not, they just want to support dialogue, they get backlash because the Federalists, the people who believe in Canada, are really, really repulsed by this and they want people to let their wallets do the walking and boycott these places. It's just proving that this is separatism, at least for now, is bad for business.
0: So, yeah, some examples there. However, I mean, if we look at polling data, and certainly there are people on either side of this who feel very passionately, but the majority of Albertans, according to polls, are feeling as though they want to stay in Canada. So, I mean, is this really that surprising?
1: Not really. I think what it helps underline that this isn't just happening in the big cities. This is happening in Drumheller. And yes, the federal government town of Cold Lake. We've also heard other examples of this happening from small town to small town. That the low rating for separatism, while it's stronger outside the big cities, is still low. Like, I don't think there's any region in recent polling that shows higher than 30-35% support for separatism. So everywhere they have a large hill to climb. And the people who believe in separatism, yes, they're very passionate. But there are also a lot of people who believe, are very anti-separatist, who are very staunchly and passionately anti-separatism. And they can see separatism as treason, as violating what people fought for, a country they grew up in and believe in. So what we're seeing in these boycott proposals and this backlash is the level of intensity and frustration people have with separatism, and it's happening in the cities and it's happening in small towns too.
0: Yeah, which is interesting, right? Because there's this narrative that's been told that there's an urban-rural divide here, but you're suggesting that perhaps these examples poke holes in that.
1: It's not that there's an urban-rural divide. I mean, in smaller towns in rural Alberta, separatist support does run higher, but I think that saying that, it doesn't mean that it's majority. It's not like an flip side. Like it's like, you know, 60, it's not like it's like 70-30 in Calgary and Edmonton, and then 30-70 in smaller towns. Mm-hmm. Like, I don't know how many towns, there are probably several towns and villages and counties in this province where separatism is a majority sentiment. Surely that's out there. But I don't know if we're seeing it to the same intensity where if you support Canada, if you're waving a Canadian flag, or hosting a Forever Canada event, that you're going to receive a backlash and you're going to have to back down.
0: Mm-hmm, yeah.
1: Certainly for anybody showing favor or even suggesting favor toward separatism, that could be hurt your business.
0: Right. So as far as you can tell, there are no examples of businesses with flying the Canadian flag or Forever Canadian banners in their windows being boycotted or challenged.
1: Nothing that I've seen out there yet. It's not saying that there isn't out there, but nothing I've seen in my perusals around for it or just scanning the various local headlines. Certainly there are areas in this province where you're going to see a lot more Alberta blue flags flying or more pro-independence sign that you will see the Forever Canadian signs. I don't know if you've seen much of that yourself.
0: Yeah, so there's an example that comes to mind on a recent trip to the Pincher Creek area, taking a bit of a back road way to get into the Castle Provincial Park, required taking some back roads through kind of ranch land in the foothills. Alberta flag, send Ottawa a message. Alberta flag, send Ottawa a message. The signage was pretty consistent in yards and ranch land all the way along. And then a sole Forever Canadian lawn sign in the mix of blue. And it did have me wondering how neighborly conversations are going. But it's interesting to consider, isn't it?
1: Yeah, and it makes me think about a lot of people talk when they're thinking about how this referendum is going. Yes, the polling is showing one thing, but there are people out there, especially on the federalist side, who are concerned, thinking that the turnout and the enthusiasm is going to be much higher on the separatist side. But I wonder if what some of these boycotts and bans are showing is that there is a lot of intense passion on the federalist, on the anti-separatist side, on the stay side, and if those people won't be just as motivated and maybe even in greater numbers to go out to vote no matter what the weather is, no matter what the lineup might be with all these 10 ballots that people have to fill out individually and find the right ballot box for, whether the people who support the stay side will be as determined, because they're as determined to get online and encourage people not to go to X business because X business opened its door to separatists.
0: Mm-hmm. This is an interesting contrast to what we would have seen in Quebec during the referendum there, because there were examples there of how federal iconography and symbols were being defaced at the time.
1: Oh, yeah. You could go, and this extended even beyond the referendum, that you would see Canada Post mailboxes being defaced because they were this blatant red symbol of federalism.
0: Crown corporations.
1: It was not popular, but we're not seeing that to the same extent. I would imagine there's some place in this province, and maybe some of your listeners could reply with feedback from up and down this province with areas where the inverse is true. But so far, there seem to be a lot more stories like Bean Tree and Cold Lake than there are of, you know, Canada Post boxes being defaced in Alberta.
0: Wondering about another parallel too, and that of the sort of COVID era, and that some businesses faced backlash for, say, flouting the rules against requiring vaccine status when you came in as a customer, and facing backlash from the greater public. Do you see any alignment here in this versus that?
1: There were some. I think about on the other side, like there were certain restaurants that were flouting rules and were catering to that proportion of the population that didn't believe in the vaccination, didn't believe in social distancing, and they did very, very well among that group. Like, that group would help sustain, to some extent, those companies. But there would also be boycotts, anger, online frustration, because there was this passionate core group of Albertans who didn't believe in the vaccines and who built community around opposition to COVID rules.
0: Are you seeing that same kind of rallying of support for businesses that are showing a pro-independence or even a pro-conversation side to this here as we head toward the referendum?
1: There are some small businesses around that have their core following among that group who may be a bit quieter with their support, but it is a risky proposition because you're leaning on a small core of people, certainly in cities. Like, it you know, there's probably a bit of a cautionary tale here for any entrepreneurs in Calgary, unless you have a really solid niche following, that you might want to be careful about being too vocal in your support for separatism. One other interesting example that's cropped up of this is Safeway. Some Safeway locations have put up Alberta flags, and we're not really sure why. In some of the early reporting on this, I haven't seen a response from Safeway, but the union of food workers who works at these stores, the grocery workers, have filed a grievance complaining that putting up Alberta flags, just Alberta flags without any commentary around them,
0: I feel like I've seen
1: a pro-independence sign.
0: I feel like I've seen Alberta flags and Safeways for years around locally grown produce or whatever.
1: Yeah, I it's not clear that there's any separatist message around these. I haven't seen Safeway come out and explain this, but this does. I bring this up because here's the union feeling a certain way and perceiving Alberta pride or flying the blue Alberta flag as a statement.
0: I mean, you know, the thing is that if you want to rally the troops, as it were, and build momentum, you need to have places to do so. So if we're seeing, in this case, a coffee shop, a car dealership, a discount store, all facing backlash as a result, how likely is the separatism movement to find more broad acceptability to the point where maybe you can actually have locations hosting you between now and October?
1: It really does speak to the lack of purchase, lack of acceptability. Certainly there are, you know, maybe some farms or some community halls in very, very small towns that are, you know, more welcoming of this and won't face backlash. But, you know, I think about going back to Stay Free Alberta. This is past the petition phase when they were trying to relaunch after the petition phase and host a couple of events. They organized one event just for seniors at a Golden Age Center in Red Deer.
0: Yeah.
1: And the same organization, the same community hall that hosted the Forever Canadian group a number of times. Well, they got backlash too. And Stay Free Alberta, they had to host their event on the front lawn of this community hall.
0: Fascinating. Jason, we'll see you in a couple of weeks' time. But yeah, this was an interesting conversation. Thanks for coming in.
1: This is great. Thank you very much.
0: Jason Markasoff, CBC writer and political watcher. We're going to dive into a specific topic related to the referendum on separation every couple of weeks leading up to October. If you'd like to sound off on what you heard here, or maybe there's a topic that you'd like us to dig into, you can let us know, daybreak@cbc.ca, or text 587-336-2929. Well, check out this topic for the debaters later today, Sue. Is Velcro superior to laces?
2: Excellent question.
0: Now we're getting into the really important stuff.
2: The meaty stuff.
0: Here are Lisa Baker and Sean Cullen on the firing line.
3: Time magazine says the word Velcro combines the syllables vel, and they're right, meaning velvet, and crow, meaning what? Lisa.
4: I believe it comes from the Latin meaning...
5: It's weird that the ancient Romans had a word for the sound Velcro makes, but did not have Velcro itself.
4: Oh, this is where you draw the line, is it, Sean?
5: I draw no lines. I paint pictures.
3: Sean Cullen?
5: I actually know that this is untrue. Vel and velvet, crow. It was based on an encounter between an old German man who was curious of a blackbird. And he said, Velcro?
0: That's ridiculous. That is ridiculous. You can tune into the debaters this afternoon at 1 o'clock. Okay. I'm Paul Crutchett. Hey, lacing up my chunky boots here after the news, because we're going to hear about a heavy metal festival hitting Drumheller this weekend. We'll hear from the longtime organizer of the Loud as Hell Festival. And then from a local church minister who also happens to be a metalhead.
2: Fantastic.
0: Which I am so looking forward to. Stick around. It's 8:30.
2: This is CBC News. It's 15 degrees in Calgary with an air quality and a heat warning in effect in Calgary. 21 degrees in Edmonton. Good morning from the CBC Alberta Newsroom. I'm Sue Diel. The province is now rolling out its new integrated licenses, which include citizenship markers and an individual's health care number. To renew or apply for a new license, Albertans are now required to show proof they are legally allowed to be in Canada, photo identification, and present their health card. Dale Nally is the Minister of Service Alberta and Red Tape Reduction. He says registries across the province are reporting delays because this is a new process.
6: I got into a registry myself to speak to the employees, and yeah, I'm hearing that it's an extra step. But when people have the proper documentation, it goes much quicker. The biggest challenge in what's creating the lineups is people not bringing in the proper documentation. The best thing that Albertans can do to speed up their experience is to bring in the proper documentation.
2: The provincial government is offering a 60-day interim ID card for Albertans who are waiting for the proper documentation. Kids Help Phone says it has seen an increase in texts from Alberta kids so far this year, and often at night. They say it's due to a variety of factors, including social isolation and a tough job market. The CBC's Selim Valji has more on how the organization is approaching that increase in demand.
7: We have continually seen young people needing help year over year, and now to see a 30% increase, almost 30% increase in Alberta is actually shocking.
8: Kids Help Phone President Rebecca Shields says Alberta kids are looking for help, with incoming texts covering a wide range.
7: Economic uncertainty. Am I going to have a job with all this AI coming? What does that mean for me? Inflation.
8: Donna Kosnick has been a crisis responder with Kids Help Phone since 2019.
9: Conversations that I take are intense, they're complex, they're heartbreaking, and yet they're inspiring.
8: Michelle Briegel is an associate professor in the Department of Child Studies at Mount Royal University. She says this generation is communicating differently about their mental health than previous generations.
10: And so with texting, they can take a few beats to figure out what it is that they want to say. They can type it, delete it, they can type it, not send it yet.
8: Across Canada, Kids Help Phone says it receives a text from a young person every 90 seconds. Selim Valji, CBC News, Calgary.
2: An 18-year-old has been charged following an RCMP investigation into the theft and fraudulent sale of cattle in southern Alberta. Police say five long-horned cows were stolen in February from a pasture near Eden Valley, about 110 kilometers southwest of Calgary. Investigators allege cattle were later sold at auctions in Fort McLeod and Picture Butte using fraudulent documentation and unauthorized bills of sale. The accused faces two counts each of cattle theft and trafficking stolen property over $5,000.
11: $1,000, along with three counts of uttering forged documents. Soccer organizations in Calgary say they are ready to build on the momentum created by Canada's historic World Cup success. Clubs are getting ready for an influx of new players this fall for the indoor season, and other organizations are busy lobbying for more places to play. Jean-Claude Moizumu is with the Ojuma Community Mosaic in Calgary. It runs soccer programs for kids who often can't afford to play with traditional grassroots clubs. He says removing barriers would be a huge step to Canada's soccer team becoming stronger in the future.
12: It's just give kids infrastructure and give kids a ball. Then next World Cup, Canada will be one of the best team in the tournament.
11: Calgary Minor Soccer Association says better opportunities for kids start with more investment in infrastructure. Travel disruptions are mounting as WestJet removes 81 flights so far from its schedule today before a possible flight attendant strike. QP and the airline remain at the bargaining table, but a strike or lockout could begin just after midnight tomorrow and affect hundreds of long weekend flights. Ground duty pay remains a major obstacle in negotiations, while WestJet Encore Q400 services and partner-operated codeshare flights are expected to continue as per normal. Customers are being told to check their flight status before leaving home, with fee-free booking changes and refunds available for eligible cancellations. Washington Congressman Rick Larson is urging the U.S. Coast Guard to review oil spill response plans ahead of a proposed Alberta to BC pipeline. The project would carry oil to the Roberts Bank terminal near the Canada-U.S. border and increase tanker traffic through the Salish Sea. Larson says the added traffic raises the risk of a major spill that could damage marine ecosystems in both countries. He is seeking details about Canada-U.S. emergency coordination and plans to tell Canadian officials that his constituents oppose the pipeline. Taking a look at your provincial weather forecast in Edmonton, sunshine to start, then increasing cloud this afternoon, winds gusting to 50K, chance of evening showers or a thunderstorm, as well as increasing smoke through the afternoon with a high of 30 today. Smoky overnight, a low of 12. Sunday, cloudy with periods of rain, 5 to 10 millimeters possible. Winds gusting up to 70K in the afternoon tomorrow with a high of 15. Calgary under an air quality and a heat warning. Widespread smoke in the air today. Winds gusting to 50K, getting to a high of 33. Smoky and 14 overnight. Sunday, smoke and a high of 20 degrees. Red Deer, sunshine to start with increasing cloud, chance of afternoon showers or a thunderstorm. Smoky and getting up to a high of 31 degrees. Lethbridge has an air quality warning in effect with widespread smoke. Winds gusting to 60K this afternoon with a high of 36 degrees. Medicine Hat under a heat warning, sunny, smoky, and a high of 38. Grand Prairie, an air quality warning in effect, chance of showers or a thunderstorm this afternoon. Winds gusting to 50K with a high of 22. Fort McMurray seeing some morning sunshine, then clouding over this afternoon. Winds at about 50K with a high of 30. For Banff and Jasper, both mountain towns under an orange air quality warning, so a more strict warning. Chance of afternoon showers for both, winds at around 50K, a high of 29 in Banff, and a high of 25 degrees in Jasper. I'm Sue DL, and that's your update from the CBC Alberta Newsroom. Paul.
0: All right, thanks, Sue. And current temperatures, 15 degrees at Hawk Hills, 16 degrees in Hazel, and 19 in Hamaroka. All right, Sue, you ready?
11: Yes, I am. I'm headbanging already.
0: All right, let's wake people up.

0: That's a little taste of what's on tap right now at the Loud as Hell Festival in Drumheller. It's 4 days of metal featuring dozens of bands from around the world, like Cyanate from Nevada, who we're hearing some of right now. Also on the bill today, Graves Mass from Vancouver, Death Toll Rising from Edmonton, Savage Blade from Nelson, BC, and Autumn Lies Buried from Tennessee, among many others. Now, yes, metal isn't for everyone, but to understand what's planned and how Drumheller has become not just a fossil hotbed, but one for metal as well, we're joined by the festival organizer, Jeff Bury. Hi, Jeff.
1: Hey, how's it going today?
0: Yeah, great to have you on. Help the uninitiated understand here, Jeff. What draws you to metal?
1: I've always been a metalhead since I was a kid. I don't know if it was just the release you feel sometimes from music or the vibe it gives you, but I've always been that way. I like all types of music, but metal just seems to enrich me a little bit more. I also am a musician, so metal music seems to be a little bit more of the upper echelon of talents. I don't know, something just appealed, and I've always stood by it, and now I'm a big supporter of the independent music scene in Canada especially, so I thought as we started to build this festival over the years, this is a great platform to represent some of that in our fine nation.
0: Some of the musicianship in these bands is remarkable. You're not kidding. I can't believe the size of the festival as well. I said dozens off the top, but just how many groups you have coming through Drumheller?
1: I think we have 38 bands, and then we have a bunch of other performers. We do like some burlesque shows. We do some freak shows. Like, we have a fire eating artist this year. We do a couple acoustic acts. So all together, we got probably 45 to 46 different performers.
0: I've got a bit of a chicken and egg question for you, Jeff. Like, did Drumheller have a really strong metal scene, so you brought the festival there? Or is this festival what made Drumheller a bit of a metal mecca?
1: Yeah, I think that's more the way it is. My friend and I, Ryan, we were promoting small shows in Drumheller of hard rock and metal for just like little Western Canadian tours, giving them a gas stop. And we started to, get a little bit of a following locally. We're like, instead of just 10 or 12 people out, we're getting 25, 30 people out to these little pub shows. And Loud as Hell started as a mistake in a sense. We had a opportunity for a bit of a larger band that we couldn't put in the pub. And it was a one-time deal, and we just felt so amazing after that one try. We're like, here we are. This is year 14 for us.
0: How did that happen, hey? So you've got performers coming from Vienna, Austria, from Florida. I mean, I mentioned Tennessee off the top there. So some long, far travelers. But I also can't quite believe how many groups you have. And I mean, you talked about this a little bit, how you're trying to shed a spotlight, put a spotlight on some more local talent as well. But from right here in Alberta, how big is the metal scene in this province, Jeff?
1: It's really good. It thrives like all in all areas now, too. It's not just like an Edmonton or a Calgary are thriving, like Medicine Hat, Lethbridge, Red Deer, Grand Prairie. You know, we've got bands from Medicine Hat and Grand Prairie on our bill this year and Red Deer. And it's cool to see the smaller towns vibing with this type of stuff. And again, we're providing a platform for experience in a festival atmosphere. We have a big stage. It's outdoor. This is probably the biggest stage a lot of the bands will play ever or for a very long time. So it's really important that we support local metal, and that's what brings them up to the next levels, getting through our platforms like we have at Loud as Hell.
0: So some of your groups are traveling a long way, some of them fairly close as well, but how far flung are the fans coming to this?
1: We've had fans from overseas. So we've had people from Germany, Sweden, Norway. We've started to see a more of an uptick of people, even from the USA, coming to the festival. I think we've branded ourselves well enough that people are taking notice of what we're doing, and it's a little bit more of an intimate atmosphere.
0: Your rep is starting to get you known. You have a couple of days left yet. Who are you most excited to see that's still on the bill?
1: Morning High. They're probably the ones I'm looking for the most. They got a real old school kind of sound to them, like maybe mid 80s kind of thrash metal. I'm an old school thrash metal guy. I like Metallica, Megadeth, all that kind of stuff. Kind of grew up on that. So these guys kind of give me that vibe, and I really think that's important. So I'm really looking forward to their set. I didn't know I booked them. A quick little story. I booked them. I believe they're from members from Los Angeles and Phoenix. But I guess one of them has family from Alberta, from Edmonton. So we had got an email recently from a bunch of family members saying, hey, like, we've never had a chance to see our nephew or whatever play. So there's going to be a group of people, an older crowd coming out on the Sunday to check out the band. So we're going to have some, I'm older myself, but I mean, we'll have probably some, you know, 60-year-old headbangers out there. It's going to be rad.
0: Fantastic. Be cool. All roads lead back to Alberta. Jeff, no, it's a crazy time for you. So thanks for taking a few minutes to tell us about the festival. Congrats.
1: Yes, thank you very much. I appreciate you having me on. We're stoked. We still do day passes at the door every day, so you can still come in and buy a day pass. We serve a free pancake breakfast at noon each day, too. So, you know, a little extra in there.
0: That's a nice Albertan touch as well. Nicely done, Jeff.
1: I thought so, too. Yeah, we think that.
0: Thanks again, eh?
1: Thank you very much for having me.
0: Jeff Borey there, organizer of the Loud as Hell Festival in Drumheller. Now, to give you a sense for just how broad metal fandom is in the town, let's turn to someone who you perhaps wouldn't guess would be a metalhead. Rachel Nadden is the Reverend at Knox United in Drumheller and is with us now. Hi there.
2: Hello. How are you doing today?
0: Fabulous. It's great to see you. Just how into metal are you?
2: I learned how to headbang when I was about 4, I think. I have a brother that's 10 years older than me who was an 80s metalhead with the big hair and felt it was appropriate to teach his younger siblings to headbang and rock out. So I've been listening to Iron Maiden and AC/DC since I was little.
0: Okay. We heard there about thrasher metal from Jeff. How many subgenres are there and what are you into?
2: The 80s hair metal, always love that stuff. There's a melodic metal that's got a melody to it. It's really relaxing. There's power metal that's an upbeat. It just energizes you and gets you going. It's great for cleaning, or I would use instrumental power music when I need to read books for papers, because it just like gives you that energy to get you going.
0: Didn't distract you.
2: There's other genres where like you have opera singers singing, so they can both sing opera and growl. So it's just... something to just sit back and listen to and do a puzzle. Yeah. Or like I play instrumental music when instrumental metal when writing sermons and things too. So it just helps to keep you focused and not daydream quite as much when I'm reading. So
0: you mentioned sermons, and I imagine for some listening, they're having a hard time harmonizing the fact that a minister is also a metalhead. How do people in the congregation react when they find out that you love this music?
2: Well, I live in Drumheller, so they're country fans. But one of my first sermons, I did a sermon about people being different and accepting them for their differences. And in that showed some pictures as an example of like me dressed when I'm at a metal concert with the black makeup, like the black eyes and the black clothes and the big hair and or like my hair done up.
0: You came right out the gate. You thought, I'm just going to tell these people who I am.
2: I'm going to test the waters and see if these people will accept me as a metalhead. Or are they going to be cool with it? And they've all been fine with it. So it's been really cool. I've had a harder time when I go to like the neighborhood pub, going to shows here. And they're like, the minister's here.
0: Right.
2: Are they going to try and convert us? Are they going to evangelize us? And then I'm up there headbanging. They're like, now I'm confused.
0: They're good. You actually take this a step further and you put metal lyrics into some of your sermons.
2: Yes.
0: Can you give us some examples?
2: So I incorporated the Sound of Silence into a sermon when I was still a student a few years back and just kind of went theological on what the lyrics meant. And just recently, I used Highway to Heaven. We were talking about the story of Jacob's Ladder, where Jacob falls asleep and has a dream about heaven up the stairway. So why not talk about some of the lyrics from Highway to Heaven and Van Halen and see where that goes. And people said, like, I know that song. My kids listen to it. I never paid attention to the lyrics. That's actually kind of interesting. Huh. So
0: what has metal taught you that you bring to your work as a minister?
2: That's a good question. For myself, going to a metal show and losing myself in the crowd is, especially in Alberta, there's a different metal genre here than when I lived in Ontario. Like, there's a different culture, rather, not a genre, a culture, where everybody's kind of there just to have fun and enjoy the music and is looking out for each other. Like, the sense of community that happens in the metal genre. And it's trying to juggle, because so much of the music is all about going against the church, and others are like, but it's also about bringing community together.
0: I do find that very interesting, the fact that a lot of metal does have anti-religious sentiment in it. So how do you align that with your beliefs?
2: Well, depending on the band, there's some that I just don't listen to. I can't remember the name of them, but there was one show we saw and they were dressed like the Pope and priests and stuff. And I just didn't like the imagery they were using. It's like, yeah, I just don't like that band. But there's others like Skillet that is a Christian heavy metal band. And they talk about God and they wrestle with their faith in their lyrics. And then there's others that, like Highway to Heaven, where they do reference, you know, if you do this, you'll go up to heaven, but you got to figure out which path you're on, kind of thing.
0: What I think is also fascinating about this is that you're not able to get to the Loud as Hell Festival this year.
2: No.
0: Because I gather that you're also really into Victorian era reenactments. And this also happens to be the days of your festival weekend at Heritage Park.
2: Yes.
0: These are two worlds that do not align in my mind.
2: So, yeah, I initially got involved with the steampunk genre. And then through steampunk, got to know a great group of people. And we together, we created the Victorian Society of Alberta. And it's a historical reenactment group that shares the history of settlers. So we dress like settlers and we share that history. So one of the big events that we do is Days of Yore. And it's it used to be in a small town called Didsbury, and it's now moved to Heritage Park in Calgary. And it's always on the August long weekend. And there's other reenactment groups there too. So there'll be Vikings, there'll be knights, there'll be World War I, World War II, 1800s, like, name the history, they're there. It's awesome. There's even fur traders. So it's just an amazing weekend. And it's a weekend where I can just go and hang out with friends and lose myself in history.
0: You must have one of the most complex closets.
2: Well, we have a closet in the basement that's designated for historical reenactment and cosplay.
0: Okay.
2: So that was when we're looking at a house, we need a closet just for that, because my spouse has even more costuming than I do.
0: Was it a hard decision for you to decide whether to go to Days of Yore or Loud as Hell?
2: I've kind of hit a point. I did a lot of metal festivals when I was younger. And the being outside all day in the sun, listening to a lot of music, doesn't sound like a lot of fun anymore. I'd rather go to a show for like 3 or 4 hours.
0: Okay. Yeah.
2: Not
0: the full
2: all day
0: festival
2: in the
0: environment. Okay.
2: So, but my spouse and my friends still want to go. So the deal I made with my spouse was that he could go, but every other year he has to do Days of Yore.
0: People can't see this right now, but you do have a great head of hair for headbanging, should you so choose. I mean, can I see?
2: Sure. It's gonna be weird doing it without music, but
0: I could play some for you.
2: Yeah, maybe it will help.
0: Hang on, we're pulling this up. Here you go. You ready? Here we go.

0: That is just great. That is a first for me, a United Church reverend headbanging in an interview with me. Wow. Nicely done.
1: Thank you.
0: I have no hair, so I would not be as good at it. You pulled that off beautifully.
1: Yeah. Well, my spouse barely has any hair, but he still has bangs like crazy, so.
0: Rachel, I am just so glad to see you and talk with you about this. Thanks for coming on the show.
1: No problem.
0: Rachel Nadden is the reverend at Knox United in Drumheller, the Loud as Hell Festival, on in town until tomorrow. Also of note, Drumheller, just to show the breadth in the community, hosting the Dancing with Dinosaurs powwow this weekend as well. Same day as the Days of Yore festival is in Calgary, which Rachel will be at.
2: It's not as headbanging those other festivals, though.
0: No, it's true. The Heritage Day, the Heritage Festival returns to Horlock Park in Edmonton.
2: Honestly, you don't ever have to leave this province because whatever you like, whatever you're into, it's happening.
0: You can do
2: somewhere,
0: it.
2: Somewhere, someday, at some time.
0: You can do it.
2: Yeah.
0: In fact, speaking of Heritage Days in Edmonton, our colleagues at CBC will be there today if you care to stop by. I imagine there'll be some swag. I just loved talking with that reverend.
2: That's fantastic. She seems really awesome.
0: It's truly awesome. I have to change things up here because I had another item scheduled to play, but when we started talking with our reverend there, and you know, running out of time, so let's play a song instead. Wild Rivers. A great band, one of my faves, a wonderful Pizza at Paul episodes a couple years ago now, takes the main stage tonight at the Canmore Folk Festival. Also taking part in the Ear Candy Workshop at noon.
2: Great name.
0: Here they are with Bedrock.

0: This national and international news from World Report. I'm Sheehan Deschaldain.
1: Taking a look at your weather forecast in Edmonton, sunshine to start, then increasing cloud this afternoon. Winds gusting to 50K, chance of evening showers or a thunderstorm, and increasing smoke with a high of 30. Grand Prairie under an air quality warning, chance of showers or a thunderstorm this afternoon. Wind gusting to 50K with a high of 22. Fort McMurray, morning sun, then cloudy this afternoon. Winds at 50K with a high of 30. And Jasper under an orange air quality warning, chance of afternoon showers, winds at 50K and a high of 25 degrees.
2: The way it's set up now, it's not sustainable, and it's proven to be not sustainable with our factories leaving, but somehow we can truck it to the States, raw product, and truck it back.
3: You don't seem very happy about that at all.
2: It's terrible.
4: Some Ontario cucumbers go a long way to U.S. plants before you can buy them from your local grocery store as pickles. But can the federal government spur change and make those pickles here at home? I'm Matt Allen, sitting in for Catherine Cullen, and this week on The House, we're continuing our summer series on food sovereignty here in southwestern Ontario. Today, we'll hear how some farmers feel about sending crops overseas rather than turning them into food here in Canada. We'll tour a state-of-the-art facility hoping to bring food processing back home. And we're going to talk to Dragon's Den star Arlene Dickinson about how Canada can become a food production powerhouse. Plus, later on the show, we're going to break down the latest on the Ford-Carney fight over the Billy Bishop Airport and ask top Hill watchers if Carney's latest concessions to the United States are hurting him politically. But first, can Canada fix its food processing pickle? The House in London, Ontario, is now in session.
2: We are out on a sunny farm, and we are going to go walk to a pickle field.
4: The harvest is on today at Froze Vegetables. The farm in Vienna, Ontario, is where Dan Froze and his six siblings grow pickles and peppers.
2: We are a receiving station as well, and we receive pickles for 40 farmers in the area. They bring the pickles here, we size them, cool them, and then they're ready to be shipped out to different processors.
3: How much do you typically receive, grow in a year?
2: I'll give you the Tuesday night this last week. We shipped out 31 semi-truck loads, 42,000 pounds of pickles in a semi-truck.
3: Oh, wow, that's so many.
2: Many.
3: There's a bit of a story here. That's the reason why we're here. Let's go back a few decades here. What would happen to the pickles once they were grown here?
2: So we started out, my dad started out grading pickles here for Strubs. Strubs used to be a pickling place in Brantford, Ontario. There was a time when we shipped to Bix as well. They were in Dunnville. Also Heinz, they were in Leamington. And they've all since left.
3: What happened? What's changed?
2: So what happened is a very political question, I guess you could say. Red tape, shelf space. I think we are forever higher expenses in everything we produce and everything we want to produce. And red tape.
3: When processing plants move, what effect does that have where your stuff goes?
2: Well, I'll bring this up. CBC News, last year, they broadcast a report saying that Bix Pickles, and it was a trade war, and it still is, with the United States. They broadcast a report saying that Bix Pickles were from the United States, and the consumer almost completely stopped buying those pickles. What was actually in the jar, they were an Ontario pickle in the jar, and 100% of the lids came from Ontario. And it hurt our industry hugely for this year. The contracts for this year were literally smaller towards the farmers because Canadian people stopped buying Bix pickles to a large extent.
3: For you as a producer, I'm curious, how does it feel for you to have that portion of it? So it's grown here, but then you have to ship it to the U.S. Like, how do you wrap your head around all of that stuff that's happening for it to make its way back here on the shelves?
2: How do you wrap your head around it? Doesn't make sense, does it?
3: Why not? Why does it make sense?
2: It's hard to comprehend the miles that this food is traveling. Carbon footprint is huge because we truck it out of here and we've had to adapt over here. Yeah. We've had to put in cooling capacity so that the product stays fresh going And we ship pretty much across the United States from

0: North Carolina, Wisconsin, Florida, Texas. We've shipped as far as California. We do the same thing with our peppers. And they're the pepper rings you get at Subway or whatever.
1: Yeah, jalapeno.
0: Or this the yellow rings.
1: Yeah.
0: We do this almost exclusively. It's shipped to the U.S. and then it's shipped back as well. So it just evolved, I guess, would be a way to describe it, because of the plants closing here. And then the plants in the U.S. picked up the slack, I guess, that it's just evolved.
2: The real question is, why aren't they here? Why aren't these other companies able to sustain themselves when they're here?
1: Joining us in the field is Henry Voth. He works for Hartung Brothers, a U.S.-based company that purchases pickles from farms like Dan Froese's, then delivers them to the companies south of the border that process them.
2: There's all these other factors that play a role that created all these challenges. So now everything's gone to the U.S. side, where they can do it more efficiently, and we lose out on the business. That's what we need to get back into Canada. Like, we supply to over 50 different processing facilities. There's only two in Ontario, one in Quebec that buy.
1: Give me an example here of, like, processor would love to operate here, but this is the thing that's in their way, that's incentivizing them to operate in the States rather than in Ontario.
2: So electrical discounts, whether it's property tax discounts, there's regulatory body that creates all this framework of do this, do that. You know, food safety is a great place, but can be overdone. If it's overregulated, you got to hire all these extra people to check these check boxes. Is this getting done on a daily? And I'm not saying it's not important. There is definitely important pieces there, but we're overregulated in that. It creates all this extra expense of operating these companies.
0: And then the challenge number two is that once you have a pickle in a jar, our grocery stores, we're monopolized with three major chains, and you have to buy shelf space. And then we're competing with product imported out of India, let's just say. And our product is far superior because the guidelines we have to follow as far as our fertilizers, our sprays.
2: And they're sharing shelf space side by side with $1.50, $2 or less jar price from one to the other. We're competing against, I'd love to say we're competing against ourselves, but we're competing, like we can't compete is the biggest problem. As much as people are anti-tariff, I think this is a perfect example of where a tariff is fitting. That jar from India, why is it any less than Canadian product? A tariff should always be in place to put that product at the same price. Now it's consumer choice. Do I like that label or that label? Because it's equal priced or price matched, like, very closely.
1: Because the cost of living is going up, if you're then making everything a bit more expensive for people while they're getting squeezed, what would you say to somebody who's like, I'm just trying to save a few dollars here?
0: That's great. I don't mind that opinion at all. Guess what? If they have a local job that pays well of putting pickles in a jar in a factory somewhere or whatever it may be, they can afford it. Whereas if we import it, how is that person supposed to even be able to afford the cheap jar of pickles if they don't have a job?
3: As much as we would like to blame the Trump tariffs for this issue, it's actually a long-withstanding issue.
1: Jamie Froese is one of Dan's brothers, as well as part owner of this pickle farm.
3: The tax burden here in Ontario is just astronomical. And the inflationary spending and the raise of minimum wage, we think, oh, well, this is going to fix all the problems for the worker, right? When, in fact, it actually fixes zero problems. All it does is drive up the cost of everything else. So if you want to look for solutions, you're going to have tax incentives or reduce taxes. But it seems like, you know, as long as we have a liberal government, it's just going to keep skyrocketing.
1: Do you feel like you're at the table enough having those conversations with folks?
3: We've never been at the table.
1: Yeah.
3: We've never had a voice in this.
1: And there's one more Froese family member here today. Neil Reimer is Dan and Jamie's brother-in-law. He's also on the board of the industry group that oversees negotiations between buyers and farmers.
4: Processing back in the country would be great. It eliminates costs, in my opinion. The other thing is food security. If we have learned something out of COVID, when the borders are shut, you can't travel. If you can't produce your own food in your own country, the other country is just making sure they have enough for themselves. we're up the creek, right?
1: Is it possible? Do you think it is possible that Canada could be self-sustaining?
4: I 100%. 100%.
5: We just can't have mangoes or bananas.
4: No, yeah. But we can, you know, we can do away with some of the things that aren't available, don't grow here, can't do, right? We can do away with some of those foods, right, for a top period of time. Canada's a rich country. We're not taking advantage of that.
1: One more question that I have, and I keep bringing it back to processing pickles here. Do you think if you're able to build a plant here, that it could be competitive?
0: I think, yes, it would be. Do we need some assistance in maybe stopping imports, cheaper imports, or putting tariffs on them? Yes, we do. Do we need assistance in helping getting a plant like that up off the ground? Yes, we do. And in that case, I think I would like to invite the agriculture minister, invite Doug Ford, Mark Carney for that fact, come to the farm, see where the rubber hits the road, see what's really going on, like, and how is a pickle being produced? And so can we be processing that? Of course we could be. I'm confident in that.
1: While the pickle farmers are frustrated about raw veg not being processed in Canada, there is hope for another crop grown nearby. And this one? Well, it just happens to be made into one of the most trendy products in the country right now.
6: All right, we're getting ready to start off with our workout. Here we go. 2, 1, here we go. All right, remember, keep things locked in. You want to protect your back, so engage that core. We're working on lots of deadlifts and heavy lifting today, followed by bench press, right?
1: It's lunchtime at Forest City CrossFit Gym in London. Members are lifting, pulling, and squatting heavy weights continuously for 30 minutes. It's exhausting to watch, even more exhausting for them.
7: It is a little bit of a love-hate relationship during it. It's you get excited for it, but like in the moment, it's you're questioning a lot of your choices about being here, but it's always worth it in the end, so.
1: 36-year-old Jesse Fitchett says he's lost more than 60 pounds through a combination of working out, playing paintball, and following a diet that includes a lot of protein.
7: You know, that protein helps build muscle, and you need usually like 1.5 to 2 grams of protein per body weight or your lean body weight mass.
1: That craze for protein is something gym owner and coach Jamie Schmuck has seen firsthand.
6: Absolutely. You can see it in like food grocery marketing, where years ago it was all about, okay, there's no fat. It's like, well, there was never fat in it to begin with. But now there's a shift as into highlighting the protein in certain things and supplementing and adding some protein.
1: Schmuck advises clients to get their protein following a healthy diet, but he thinks protein powders can help to supplement that, and he stocks locally made protein bars in the gym cafe.
6: The bars that I use and sell here, they're called Daryl's Bars, and they're manufactured out of Tecumseh, so, you know, not far from us, and the reason I get them is because it's the quality of the ingredients that they are.
1: So you obviously go out of your way to find stuff that's made in Canada. Do you think there's space for more folks who want to make stuff here in Canada using Canadian products?
6: Certainly there would be room for it, because it is a huge challenge, because we can see just by looking at the shelves, there's a lot of things that are coming from outside the country.
1: Canada's federal government is working to change that, because like the pickles we heard about, a lot of other raw food Canada grows is sent abroad for processing, and then sometimes is shipped back at a premium. The Carney government is setting aside hundreds of millions of dollars to build up Canada's ability to process more of that food. The goal is to make Canada more self-sufficient and to drive economic growth. For example, protein powder made from Ontario soybeans.
8: We're just going to walk over to the soybean field here. This is a field of IP soybeans. So these were planted in May.
1: Chris Hunt's family grows soybeans on their farm in Brucefield, not far from Lake Huron. These specific beans are known as IP, or identity preserved.
8: And then we have a number of local buyers that we will deliver these to, and then eventually go for human consumption, likely exported to Asia.
1: Right now, more than 70% of Canada's soybeans are shipped abroad, and I asked Hunt why that is.
8: They get exported to Asia because that's where the market is. That's where the food consumption is. They have the diet that likes that natto. They eat a lot of tofu, soy sauce, that kind of stuff. And so I think logistically, it makes sense for them to just ship it to that market. So Indonesia, Vietnam, China, Japan are all big buyers of these IP soybeans. And so that's where the dietary staple is. Not to say that there isn't room for some in-province processing that could meet those needs and keep it at home instead of having to export all of it.
1: A third of Hunt's crop does go to a Canadian buyer because, like the pickle farmers, Hunt would like to see more food companies using Canadian ingredients here in Canada. But the price has to be right.
8: At the end of the day, price does have to play a role just because we're running a business and so we can't take cuts just because. But I think overall, just keeping it in the province, there's the benefit for the economy as a whole. There's all the additional jobs. There's people being proud of their food being homegrown, knowing where it comes from, knowing the quality and the effort and the traceability that comes with that, that you maybe don't necessarily get from other countries. People maybe don't know, or maybe it's not advertised.

0: right?
1: Yeah. If that more of those opportunities existed to produce here, would you take a greater sense of pride in knowing that, hey, I passed it along to somebody who's then going to do it here and it's going to stay within the country?
2: For me personally, I think there would be. If you were to go into the grocery store and look at a specific brand of soy sauce or something and say, hey, you know, our beans that we're growing are going directly into that soy sauce product, I think it's just a pride of for yourself personally knowing, seeing the end product of what you do, because we don't really see it once it leaves the farm gate.
1: Yeah. And where do you guys, how do you see yourself as a part of like this food security, food sovereignty movement that's happening now? Is that something that you see yourself as an active part of?
2: Yeah, definitely. Canadian grown. I mean, we all know the troubles that we've been having with our American neighbors with tariffs and all that stuff. And you're at the whim of somebody else's policy and you have no control. So it's a huge leverage point. Food is a huge leverage point for international trade to begin with. And if somebody is, I don't want to say hostile, but if somebody wants to use it as a leverage point to your negative, then you're at a big risk. So your vulnerability is quite high. And so if you can keep it all in-house, you can add the value, you can create the jobs, then I think it's kind of a no-brainer.
1: So that portion of Hunt's crop that stays here in Canada is sold to a company that aims to process those soybeans right here in southwestern Ontario.
3: Well, welcome to Ben Miller, gentlemen. Glad to have you here, and we're proud to be able to show you our soy protein demonstration plant.
1: Martin Vanderloo is the CEO of New Protein International. He and Chief Development Officer Graham Markham have brought me to a giant proof of concept that they've built for an even bigger facility they're hoping to open in 3 years.
4: In a nutshell, we are developing Canada's first soy protein manufacturing plant.
3: Not only are we able to, with the size of this plant, to supply the Canadian domestic market, but we're going to have some opportunity to export soy protein isolate worldwide. We're already an offtake agreement with a large Japanese distributor.
1: Soy protein isolate. It's a powder that's used in hundreds of different foods. Think nutrition shakes, plant-based meat alternatives, protein bars. Vanderloo says theirs won't just be the first plant in Canada. It'll use tech that's the first of its kind in the world.
3: Traditionally, most industrial users will use a product called hexane to extract the oil. Hexane is a petrochemical, much like gasoline, you might say. We are using a totally unique process without using hexane.
1: So, Vanderloo and Markham take me on a tour of what this chain of steel machines actually does to Chris Hunt's soybeans.
3: So what's happening now is the soybeans are coming up this conveyor into this conditioning tower where it's going through the drying process. The fan draws it through the cyclone and then it drops into this bag.
1: Wow, it sounds like a jet engine starting up right now.
3: Top cleaner, you see. This is basically a big screen and it just shakes very violently.
1: No, it looks almost like, you know, when your washing machine has an unbalanced load.
3: Exactly. Now this is the flaker. It's two solid steel big rolls. The flaker will produce what looks like almost cornflakes.
1: These really do look like cornflakes.
3: So this is the press that takes those soybean flakes and presses it over a cone. We're also injecting a natural solvent.
1: And this is what sets you guys apart from the way this is normally done?
3: Yes, correct. We're a little bit hesitant to explain much detail here for fear that our competitors might...
1: Secret sauce.
3: Right, exactly.
4: Some of these are custom made for us. When you're doing very innovative things, you often have no alternative other than to invent it yourself. We partnered with a major German equipment manufacturer who has essentially co-developed this interesting piece of kit with us over the last numerous years.
1: A lot can change in 3 years. How sure are you that these projections and that the world as it exists now will be the world that exists when this comes online and that you'll have places for this stuff to go and customers still at that time?
3: The demand for plant-based proteins just continues to increase dramatically.
1: You're confident that'll be the case in 3 years?
3: Absolutely. Okay. If you look at the graphs on soybean demand, production and demand, I mean, that's a steady incline. The supply and demand curves are basically fused together all the way up the graph. I don't see that changing.
1: Martin, I'm curious to get your perspective on why is this only happening now? Why have we let other countries get ahead of us in this process and be further ahead than Canada is right now?
3: Well, I think a number of reasons. Over the years, sort of as I grew up through the ag industry, and it was all about exports. It was all about exporting the raw commodities. And we've done an extremely good job of that. And as you know, Canada is world renowned for the quality, raw ingredients that we provide worldwide. I think part of the problem for as we go through this project or this process, one of the things I've experienced is the reluctance of the industry, of the financial community, to take on any risks or ideas from entrepreneurs to kind of move it forward. And so often we see great ideas, new technology, kind of hatched in Canada, but moved to the United States because that's where it gets developed. So I think we have to change our attitude as Canadians, is that we can do this. And certainly the federal government has been, and the provincial government has been promoting this change here recently since the geopolitical challenges that we face here in this country. And it's about time that we, take the bull by the horns and get this done and do it ourselves.
4: The organization Protein Industries Canada talks about the Make It Here opportunity that Canada faces right now, which is really a fancy way of saying value-added agriculture. It's taking everything that we grow and stick on boats and instead capture as much of that value as humanly possible inside Canada before exporting finished products to the world and invaluable food ingredients to the world. So this is a huge opportunity for Canada, not only economically, but to finally take greater control of our food sovereignty and food security. And on the flip side, it is a huge risk. Opportunities by their nature are time limited. And if we don't build out this industry, of which our facility is merely one in this country, we will forever become a servant state of the other countries, where they will continue to build more manufacturing facilities and buy our stuff and process it there. Instead, let's make it here.
1: The federal government wants to go from 70% to 80% of processed foods being made in Canada. How feasible is that?
3: I think it's very feasible, quite frankly. Again, we're producing all kinds of food materials, or raw food products here in this country.
4: There's a concept called the missing middle, which is really, we're already growing, as you can see around us, gigantic volumes of the raw food inputs, of all the crops that Canada grows. We also have quite a vibrant food manufacturing industry in Southwest Ontario and beyond, across the country, really. In between is the processing of those raw inputs into food ingredients. That is the missing step of the value chain that we are not doing enough. So the challenge is not easy, but it is simple. It is merely to add one extra degree of processing in an existing value chain and do that activity in Canada rather than continue to outsource it.
1: Is there room for businesses to exist in that middle without getting swallowed up, without getting priced out, without getting, elbowed out by the larger companies?
4: It's realistic, but we have to do it with ambition and at scale in this country. If we build undersized, uncompetitive facilities, then we will forever be hoping for a clean green premium or a made in Canada premium. Whereas if we build things to be competitive against major international companies, we can do that.
3: Just to add to that, you talk about being competitive. As you can see around this facility, there are soybean fields right here. So we've got access to the raw material, the raw product, right next door to our facility. That allows us to be extremely competitive. We did some studies as to, shipping soybeans to Asia and importing soy protein isolate back. We're saving about 52,000 metric tons of CO2 because there's no transportation. We're doing this right here at home.
1: At the end of the day, this comes down to dollars and cents. You've shown us everything here. You've shown us what your plans are, your ambitions are, what you think the potential is for growth here. Put a dollar figure on it for us. Like, how big do you think the market is here?
4: Ignoring my opinion, the organization Protein Industries Canada has put out a robust piece called The Road to $25 billion, and they have calculated approximately $25 billion a year economic opportunity for Canada for building out this value-added agriculture industry that we're talking about. Adding value to all of the agricultural products that are produced in this country from coast to coast, of which there are millions and millions and millions of tons. And in some cases, such as soy protein, the end product is worth so much more than the input that went into it. This value is already being created in the world. It's just not in Canada at the moment. So we are merely bringing it home.
1: Yeah. Reshoring at its finest.
4: Yes. We don't have to reshore everything that we produce and consume in this country, but surely food made with our own agricultural inputs is one that we can nail.
1: Graham Markham and Martin Vanderloo of New Protein International in Ben Miller, Ontario. I'm Matt Allen, host of Afternoon Drive in London, Ontario. I'm sitting in this week for Catherine Cullen, and you're listening to a special edition of The House, where we're talking about the push to process more food in Canada. So, if Canada stands to make billions by reshoring food processing, will investors buy in? Arlene Dickinson has been vocal about the decline in Canadian food manufacturing. She's a Dragon's Den star, investor, and founder of District Ventures Capital. Welcome to The House.
0: Thank you.
1: So, as I mentioned there, you've been very vocal about this. You've written about how Canada's food processing industry has essentially been gutted over the last 20 years. I'm curious for your perspective here. How did that happen? How did we get here?
0: I think for many, many decades, we have counted the idea of being a commodity-driven nation as the thing that we measure. So we grow food, we send it, we export it other places, and then we end up buying it back. And so we've never really measured the manufacturing aspect of it because that hasn't been seemingly what's been as important to us. But the fact of the matter is, Matt, that food manufacturing, the agri-food space, actually employs more people in Canada than the auto sector does. It is the largest employer of manufacturing in the nation. And it has been underserved, and we have not really focused on it the way we needed to. And so I think it's a combination of just let's keep growing it and let's keep selling the raw goods and not saying, hey, let's keep growing it, but let's also make the finished product here at home.
1: It's interesting that you mentioned it hasn't been the focus. I think what's happened in the world, trade disputes, exposure to our southern neighbor has exposed how important this is. And the federal government's priorities do seem to be changing. They're putting forward hundreds of millions of dollars in a new food security strategy, trying to strengthen Canadian food processing. And one of the interesting goals is that they want to increase the proportion, the amount of domestically processed food that Canadians consume from 70% to 80%. And as someone in the business space, the investor space, I'm curious if you think that money is enough to address some of the problems that you see and that you've acknowledged here.
0: Listen, I think it is a start to what we need to begin to do here. We have to be really focused on that last mile of commercialization. And in order to do that, we have to put capital to work and people have to invest in, plants and processing plants and manufacturing plants and finishing plants. Currently right now, I believe that we export 90% of our canola and 75% of our wheat as like raw grain. So if you think about that, that sounds really great. But then what we end up doing is we end up buying back the flour and the pasta and all of those things. And we end up paying a premium for them. And they're using our products. It doesn't make any sense. And so in order for it to make sense, we need more capital to be deployed against this really important sector.
1: It's interesting that you mention capital deployment, because when I was out there speaking with the farmers and this new company that's hoping to reshore some of the food processing, the CEO there was concerned about reluctance in the financial community to take the risks and bet on building out this infrastructure that I think you're talking about. Why do you think there's such reluctance? Why do you think investors are so concerned?
0: I don't know that they're concerned as much as they're, we have been chasing for too long the high multiples of the tech sector. We look at some of these other sectors and we see these big, huge return multiples and these, big valuations. And the food sector is not like that. The food sector is a steady state kind of place to invest. You're going to hit a lot of base runs. You're going to do well in it. You're not going to have those unicorns that come out of technology. And so I think that's been driven a little bit by the lemmings kind of view of investors where everybody goes to the same space all the time and continues to put their money there. And we have to start thinking differently. We have to start thinking about it in terms of, you know, specifically only the profile of the return, which, by the way, is very good in the food space, but also think about it in terms of food sovereignty and what it means in terms of our nation being able to feed itself. This is fundamental. Technology doesn't do that. And we lose sight of that sometimes in the excitement of the chase of the same thing over and over again as investors.
1: You've been in these rooms and you are an investor yourself. And I'm curious, what is it actually going to take to change the attitudes? Because it's good for you to say it, but what will it actually take to get people to put their money where their mouth is, so to speak?
0: Well, I think we're seeing it happen right now. You know, when our sovereignty gets questioned and comes into play and is threatened, that you have to start thinking about what it is you need to do to protect yourself. So the obvious things are defense and technology and energy and infrastructure, right? All of these things, you know, that makes sense. But food. We don't have sovereignty without food. So what's it going to take? It's already happening. You're seeing supply chains being threatened and stopped because of things like the Hormuz Strait, right? Like what's happening there? Suddenly you couldn't get, you know, fertilizer through. Suddenly you can't get goods through. And that has impact on the shelf and in consumers' wallets. And so suddenly we're paying more for the goods that we actually should be able to produce right here at home. And so I think it's this no different than what COVID did, which was an awakening to how important it is for us to control the food that's on our shelves. That's what's happening today as people are starting to threaten our sovereignty and we're thinking about what we need to do to protect it. Food is critical to that.
1: You know, it's interesting that you mentioned tech. One of the big international Canadian success stories was BlackBerry, right? That mm-hmm. was a product that the world wanted and that drove its success. And I'm curious with food, because you've spoken about branding in the past, how do we take the world by storm with a product and really make something that people want because it's a Canadian thing? There's no national brand that immediately came to my mind when we were thinking about this.
0: It's really interesting that you say that, because if you think about, if I said lamb to you, my guess is you're going to think New Zealand lamb, because New Zealand's done a really good job of branding itself as a nation that exports lamb, as an example. And Canada hasn't done that job. It hasn't really had that pride of ownership of the goods that we actually produce here and the things and the raw goods that we have. And so it's going to require a campaign where we're actually talking about it's Canada's natural goodness, Canada's value, Canada's efficacy, Canada's safety of food. And if we start doing that and we also start exporting more, people are going to pay attention. But right now they see Canada as a place that ships a lot of raw goods. They don't see Canada as a place that actually is, you know, they're known for their, you know, three farmers snacking or chickpea pasta or, you know, whatever the product is. It's not the way they're thinking right now, but that'll change.
1: Something else that's important in this conversation, especially when we're talking about processing, is capacity, scaling, being able to be competitive. And when we're talking about the global food business, it's massive, it's competitive. When we consider the scale of what's being done to keep products from China cheap, the US, for example, what will it take for Canada to be able to compete if we make the brand and then actually want to export it elsewhere?
0: It's going to take us leaning against the things that we have, which is naturally good products. The raw ingredients that we create, the regulatory environments that they're created in, are actually make them healthier and better for people. And this is the trend. People are thinking about food as medicine. If we start thinking about what we have to sell, which is better for you goods and ingredients, and we turn them into finished products, then we're going to win. So what do we have to start doing? We have to start talking about the reason you'd want to buy our products, because they're better for you. They're healthier. Why do we not want some of the US products in here? Because they have dyes and they have sometimes unsafer practices relative to how they actually manufacture. You're seeing the challenges with lettuce in the US as a good example of that. So we have to start talking about our practices, our regulatory environments, how we care about the value and the quality of the products that we make.
1: I want to end with this. As we were touring this soy processing demonstration plant, we had a really interesting conversation with the chief development officer there. And he told me, if we don't seize this opportunity that we have to process food at home, we will, quote, forever become a servant state, unquote, to countries that take our raw goods, process them, and then sell them back to us. What do you make of that statement?
0: I think that's very true. I think people confuse food security with food sovereignty. I think, and that's exactly what he's lining up there. I mean, food security is, it means that there's enough food on the shelf, right? We can get food when we need it. Food sovereignty is when we control what's on that shelf, when we're actually producing it and we get to make it. And that is a huge difference, because then we're consuming what we know and what we believe in and what we understand, where it's come from and the value of it. So I think he's bang on. We have to be really good at this. I'm dedicated to it. This is what I think about every single day. And there's an opportunity, Matt, here. And I hope people take advantage of it and invest in the sector.
1: Arlene, it's been a real pleasure. Thank you so much for your time and your insights on this topic. It's a very important one. Thank you so much.
0: Thanks, Matt.
1: Arlene Dickinson is a Dragon on Dragon's Den and a partner at District Ventures Capital. Since Prime Minister Mark Carney came into office, he's been on pretty good terms with Ontario Premier Doug Ford. Look no further than this glowing review from Ford, given almost exactly 1 year ago.
5: The Prime Minister is the most humble person you'd ever want to meet. He listens. He's a smart business person. And I always tell my business owners, who would you give the keys to? I'd hand the keys to a business over to the Prime Minister.
1: But their relationship may have hit a snag. Last week, the federal government said it will not support plans to expand Billy Bishop Airport in Toronto, a project that Ford had been eagerly pursuing. The premier hasn't come out against Ottawa's decision, but his MPPs are retaliating. They're publicly questioning the Aalto high-speed rail project, which would connect Toronto and Quebec City. That's something Carney has been touting since his early days in office. So, is it just turbulence between the two leaders, or are they at risk of a crash? Let's get our political panel to weigh in. Nick Taylor-Vasey is the Ottawa Bureau Chief for Politico, and Marika Walsh is a senior reporter with the Globe and Mail's Ottawa Bureau. Nick, Marika, welcome back to the house.
6: Hi, good morning.
7: Thanks for having us.
1: All right, so Nick, let's start with you. Up until last week, you know, Ottawa was quiet about that airport expansion. There was a lot of back and forth. And yet, in June, Carney even said he hadn't really formed an opinion on it yet. So fast forward to today, the feds have put the hammer down. Could you give us some background on what changed here?
7: Well, there was a public consultation that received tens of thousands of responses from Torontonians and presumably people outside of Toronto who just, in large part, did not like the idea of an airport expansion. Like, most of the responses were opposed. And Liberal MPs for months in Toronto have been hearing about the same sort of thing from the same kinds of people. And so that caucus, the Toronto caucus, was starting to get vocal. And then that leads to July 24th, when Transport Minister Stephen MacKinnon, as you say, laid down the hammer. He put out a statement saying that the government doesn't support the expansion. He named a couple of kind of like treasured parks, Little Norway Park, Hanlon's Point on Toronto Island as spaces that they don't want to see ruined by an expansion. That's my word, not his. But when I read that statement, I found it to be both definitive and a little bit squishy, like maybe a little ways down the road. If the government decides to change its take, they have room to do that.
1: It is interesting. I mean, that is the government explanation. But I think, you know, you're both political analyst reporters. The cynics in you, there's something else going on here. We know there's going to be a by-election in the Toronto area at the end of August, Nick. Could that have played a factor in this as well, do you think?
7: Well, of course. I mean, Stephen MacKinnon's statement came out on July 24th. And on July 26th, Mark Carney called a by-election in Beaches, East York, which is one of the more lefty ridings in the city.
6: Called the Beaches.
7: Called the Beaches.
1: What do you make of this, Marika? Because we have what the federal government did. And then this week, Ontario's transport minister said that in halting the airport expansion, the federal government conceded to fringe groups, these Torontonians who voiced opposition. And he also said that if Ottawa is treating large projects this way, then he doesn't think much will get built at all. What do you think about this decision? And do you think it complicates Carney's pro-build agenda here?
6: I think you can't separate the decision to kibosh the expansion of the Billy Bishop Airport just before the calling of the by-elections. In Toronto in particular, the Liberals were worried about rumors that Mike Layton, who is, of course, the son of former NDP leader Jack Layton and was himself, Mike Layton was a city councillor in Toronto, so he is a popular name in Toronto. If he had run in that by-election in Beaches East York, he would have really put the test on the Liberals and really forced a competition that I don't think that the Liberals relished. And he has now decided to take his name off the running and not be on the ballot. But it spoke to the sensitivities that the Liberals had on their left flank of the base. The Liberals have not made a lot of policy priorities around the progressive left. In fact, the Prime Minister has conceded on things like climate policy, conceded we're not going to reach our climate targets. And so I think that they saw this as a way to appease the left of their base. It was a political move ahead of a very important by-election. And I think Nick is right that it's possible that it could change. That's not a narrative the Liberals want out there right now, but it's hard to see how it actually hurts his build agenda.
1: Marika, I want to stick with you on this. Are you really sure that that pro-build agenda can go through? We're specifically with Alto Rail here and the 11 MPPs who came out against it. You don't think that that could be a thorn in the side of the Prime Minister?
6: Oh, that's absolutely a thorn in the side of Prime Minister. I was speaking more broadly on the notion that the Prime Minister's decision to not move ahead on Billy Bishop's expansion would hurt his brand as somebody who wants to build Canada. I don't think it's that powerful. I think absolutely, though, the quid pro quo that I think CBC and the Toronto Star reported this week of Doug Ford's government agreeing to keep their caucus of rural MPPs in line on Alto Rail was a quid pro quo for the Billy Bishop expansion. And I think that without the Queen's Park support of the Alto High Speed Rail, it becomes a lot more challenging for that to go through. And I think that it is something that we saw some early warning shots on this week. It's interesting. There are really two sides of the same coin, but they have very different constituencies. The people in Toronto would support high speed rail to Montreal because they don't see the farmland that it rips up or gets expropriated along the way. Just like the people in Toronto don't want to see their views changed with an expansion of the island airport. They're both anti-development movements that governments have to fight against if they want to do these kinds of major projects. And we're seeing that Carney might not have sort of that cover that he was hoping to have from Queen's Park on Alto.
1: It's a fascinating point. And Nick, I think it's a really good insight into how the sausage is made in some ways, isn't it? What are your thoughts on that and just the vibes that existed between Ford and Carney but seem to be on rockier terms now?
7: Well, on the major projects question, I think the reality in Canada is that if you want to build big things, somebody's going to be upset. Somebody is going to be upset. Marika just laid out two large constituencies that both support but also oppose these two projects that we're talking about here. But on the relationship between Ford and Carney, I mean, I think it's a good point that these relationships always start well, or at least always start with good faith, and sometimes go sour. But I also think that we kind of know that Doug Ford, he understands politics, right? Mm-hmm. And he gets why Mark Carney and why the Liberal MPs in Toronto would be so opposed to this sort of expansion, even if Mark Carney personally might support it. Who knows? Who's to say? So Doug Ford understands that. Is he going to hold it against, like, personally against Mark Carney? I don't know. Is Doug Ford looking a little more broadly, a little further down the road after by-elections, after municipal elections this fall in Ontario? His government seems to think the door's not closed on this expansion. So is he just thinking, okay, you know what? I understand what's going on now. I know why these people are doing what they're doing. We're going to get back to this later.
1: Yeah, this question of unity at the federal and provincial levels of government comes at an interesting time when there is extra pressure being put on the country by the U.S. administration, particularly when we talk about tariffs, this 50% threat that has come down the pike. And there have been some concessions made to Donald Trump in Ottawa. Ottawa plans to stop requiring large streamers, mostly American, to pay into funds for Canadian content. Switching gears here to talk about some of these concessions that have have been made. Nick, what do you think about the political ramifications of some of these moves to maybe take a step back from retaliation?
7: I think the first point, and it's a useful point to start on, is that this government will not call this a concession. They will refuse to accept that any of the climb downs across policy files are concessions to the Americans. They're just saying they're Canadian policy choices that are in the best interest of the country and Canadians and affordability. And the government did telegraph to an extent the decision to not force foreign streamers to fund Canadian content. So as much as I think the stakeholders in that sector were surprised by this announcement, I don't think a lot of us are totally shocked to see it come down. But it does speak to the Prime Minister's seeming ability to give up before intense, like truly intense trade talks, give up a bunch of stuff that he thinks is worth the trade-off and may satisfy Americans to the extent that they stop getting so angry with Canadians. I'm curious what Marika thinks about the wisdom of that particular view, because Americans don't seem to stop at anything these days, at least the Trump administration, when it comes to being tough on Canadians.
1: And Marika, before you jump in here, I just want to add a little bit to Nick's handoff to you here, because Carney might not think that they're concessions, but I'm curious what you think about how Canadians perceive what he's doing and whether or not, intentional or not, is starting to look weak to Canadians.
6: I think that's a huge risk. And I think actually part of why Carney doesn't want to acknowledge them as concessions is because of that. In Nick's newsletter on Friday, he actually pointed out that Canadians do not want concessions. We saw that in polling from Leger as well as the Angus Reid Institute. Less than about 10% of Canadians would support concessions to the United States. I think that shows the anger and shows the political resolve of Canadians or political hurt of Canadians in response to Donald Trump. And that makes it difficult for Mark Carney to walk this tightrope. He needs to show a willingness to negotiate with Trump by giving some concessions, by putting some changes on the table, at the same time that he needs to protect politically his image at home as a defender of Canada's interests. That's very challenging. Canada and America do not see this trade dispute at all the same way, or I should say Canadians and the White House do not see it the same way. And I think from the analysts I spoke with this week, they saw things like the change for streamers as essentially a pretty minor or easy giveaway for Canada, not necessarily policy that Carney would have brought in or championed on his own if he hadn't been handed it from the previous government. And so not considered a major concession. The question is it enough of a concession to get the White House to the table for truly substantive talks? I think that we don't know that answer yet.
1: Really interesting conversation. Nick, Marika, we really appreciate it. Thank you very much.
6: Thank you.
7: Thank you.
1: Politico's Nick Taylor-Vasey and the Globe and Mail's Marika Walsh. That's it for us this week. Our crew on the House is Benjamin Lopez-Steven, Derek Vanderwijk, and our senior producer is Jennifer Chevalier. Technical production by J.S. Villeneuve. I'm Matt Allen. Catherine's back next week. Thanks so much for listening.

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1: The Commonwealth Games are headed to Glasgow, Scotland. Athletes from 74 nations and territories will compete in sports like athletics, swimming, artistic gymnastics, and wheelchair 3-on-3 basketball. Anything can happen when the level of competition is this high. Don't miss any of the action from July 23rd to August 2nd. 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
0: The CBC News is next, and then it's Day 6 with Brent Bambury.
2: Europe's unprecedented wildfires are putting enormous pressure on the aerial firefighting industry. Fleets of aircraft are in constant use. Pilots are getting harder to find. We go to Europe for more today on Day 6.
3: This is CBC News. It's 21 degrees in Edmonton, 19 degrees in Calgary, with an air quality and heat warning in effect. Good morning from the CBC Alberta Newsroom. I'm Sue Diel. Alberta's new integrated driver's licenses are now available across the province, but new documentation requirements are causing headaches at the registry. The CBC's Katie Teeling has the details.
4: I was so frustrated because in the past it had never been a problem.
5: Anne Palmer has lived in Alberta since 1951, when her family immigrated here from Germany. But when Palmer went to renew her license, she was told by the registry agent that her documents were too old.
4: When she looked at my citizenship document, she said they couldn't take it. They couldn't use it because it doesn't have a barcode.
5: Historically, Albertans only needed their current ID and a piece of secondary identification, like a credit card, to confirm their identity. Now, Albertans need to show proof they are legally allowed to be in Canada, photo identification, and their existing healthcare card. Dale Nally is the Minister of Service Alberta and Red Tape Reduction.
6: Of course, it's a new process, so it's going to take them a little bit longer initially.
5: Palmer says she's considering her next steps, but hopes to be able to renew her ID so she can vote in the October referendum. Minister Nally says a 60-day interim license is available for Albertans, waiting for the documents needed to get an integrated license. Katie Teeling, CBC News, Edmonton.
3: Kids Help Phone says it's seen a big increase in nighttime texts from children in Alberta. Rebecca Shields is the CEO of the organization, and she says kids are texting about things like the climate, the cost of living, and social media, and often depend on the helpline's support.
7: 78% reach out to tell Kids Help Phone something that they've never told another person. So this idea that we're there for them about stuff that they're really concerned about and don't even know how to talk about.
3: Alberta's increase in nighttime texts is 5% higher than the rest of Canada. Some travelers are heading into the long weekend on edge as WestJet begins its first round of cancellations ahead of a possible strike by flight attendants. The airline announced early Saturday this morning that 81 of the day's scheduled flights had been scrubbed so far. The company says that move is meant to prevent crew and passengers from getting stranded, and travelers should check their flight status before leaving for the airport. Fire crews in British Columbia are bracing for dangerous weather this long weekend. A cold front moving across the southern interior is bringing strong, gusty winds and dry lightning with little to no rain. Crews are already fighting several out-of-control blazes. Fresh evacuation orders were issued this morning, including areas near Lillooet. Air quality advisories remain in effect across much of the province. The federal government has a plan to bring more food processing back to Canada, and it's prepared to write a check for hundreds of million dollars to do it. But is money enough to build a homegrown food manufacturing base? This week's host of the House, Matt Allen, has more.
8: The soybeans are coming up this conveyor.
9: Martin Vanderloo shows off the machines in a manufacturing facility about an hour north of London, Ontario. He is the CEO of New Protein International, a food startup hoping to convert locally grown soybeans into highly sought-after protein powder that can be shipped internationally. Protein Industries Canada estimates $25 billion in annual GDP growth could be unlocked if it supports plant-based food processing. It's an opportunity the federal government is hoping to capitalize on. In its national food security strategy, it has outlined plans to increase the amount of domestically processed food from 70 to 80%. Graham Markham is the Chief Development Officer at New Protein International.
10: If we don't build out this industry, of which our facility is merely one, we will forever become a servant state of the other countries.
9: Markham says his company plans to begin full production of protein powder in 3 years at a facility in Sarnia. Matt Allen, CBC News, London, Ontario.
3: 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In your provincial weather forecast in Edmonton, sunshine this morning, then increasing cloud through the afternoon. Winds gusting to 50K, chance of evening showers or a thunderstorm, increasing smoke and getting up to a high of 30. Calgary under an air quality and a heat warning with winds gusting to 50K and a high of 33 degrees today. Red Deer, sunny to start, then clouds, chance of afternoon showers or a thunderstorm, smoky and 31. Lethbridge, an air quality warning is in effect with smoke, winds gusting to 60K with a high of 36. Medicine Hat under a heat warning, smoky and 38. Grand Prairie, air quality warning, chance of showers or a thunderstorm with a high of 22. Fort McMurray, morning sun, windy and 30. Banff and Jasper, both under orange air quality warnings and getting up to highs in the mid-20s. Right now, 19 in Calgary, 21 degrees in Edmonton.
2: Hello, I'm Brent Bambury. This is Day 6.
11: Wildfires continue to wreak havoc in parts of Spain and France.
12: The total area burned has now exceeded last year's record.
13: Those large-scale simultaneous fires, they're a strain on the available resources.
14: Pushing emergency response systems to their limits.
2: How wildfires in Europe strain the industry set up to fight them. That's coming up on Day 6. Today, Indian protesters take down a cabinet minister.
15: It seemed to have a domino effect.
2: Why the cockroach junta protests succeeded where others failed. Scoring concert tickets with a hack.
16: I was pretty amazed when I saw what Claude had created.
2: How one hacker broke into the summer's hottest festivals. And this book's a bestseller. But who wrote it?
17: I didn't think that the author would deny it.
2: The wave of AI lit and why some readers don't care. All today on Day 6, the Slop Till You Drop edition.
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19: In southwestern France, crews struggle to hold back fast-moving flames.
20: Hundreds of people have been forced to leave their homes.
21: You can see the smoke billowing over the mountain.
2: Every summer, it's becoming a familiar story. Wildfires are taking a heavy toll. According to the Canadian Climate Institute, the fire season is starting earlier, lasting longer, and climate change is leading to larger, more destructive blazes. That means more resources are needed to keep the fires under control, and the existing firefighting ecosystem is getting pushed to its limits. John Bogue is the CEO of the aerial emergency services firm Avincis, based in Portugal. The company has a large fleet of helicopters, airplanes, pilots, and specialists that are dispatched on firefighting missions across parts of Europe. John, welcome to Day 6.
22: Hi, Brent. Thank you very much for having me.
2: You've been in this industry for a long time. Before you worked at Avincis, you were a pilot and you worked in firefighting. How have you seen the seasons evolve over the last 10 years?
22: To be fair, Brent, I think once you're a pilot, you're always a pilot. The seasons are getting bigger. So when I first started flying, you'd get 3 or 4 months of a fire season, where now it's sort of 8 months in some places. In some places now, we actually have fire operations 12 months a year.
2: So help us understand how Avincis works and how it gets called in to meet these challenges. Massive wildfires break out like we're seeing right now in France, Spain, on Crete. What happens next?
22: So we are a commercial company. We have around 220 aircraft operating throughout Europe, and we also conduct firefighting operations in Chile. We're on contract and we're like a coiled spring ready to go. So as soon as we get a call for a fire, our crews launch and go out and attack the fire.
2: So what does it mean for you with the seasons getting longer with more blazes and more intense blazes? A 220 aircraft, that's a very large fleet. But is that enough? Do you have enough resources?
22: So we have 220 aircraft. Only 81 of them are firefighting aircraft. The rest do search and rescue and air ambulance. But the firefighting aircraft we have are all working this year. We have no spare capacity. And I think that is a pretty common thing we're seeing nowadays.
2: And what do you think about the fact that there isn't capacity? I mean, what can be done about that?
22: Well, there's two problems. There's the first problem is aircraft. But I think the bigger problem is people. I don't think there is enough people in the world to crew and maintain these aircraft. So during our fire seasons here in Spain and Portugal, quite often we get pilots come over from South America for the season. As the seasons get longer, it's going to become harder and harder. So people can get aircraft, but they're not very good if you can't get the people to fly them and maintain them.
0: But can you even get aircraft right now? Because we're talking about very specialized equipment here, and a lot of countries, including Canada, are using very old models. There is a factory in Canada building new water bombers.
22: De Havilland, yep.
0: Yeah, but these the two new aircrafts won't reach France until maybe 2028. Is that timeline sufficient? Why is it so long?
22: Well, most aircraft, whether it be fire bombers that you're talking about, or even buying helicopters or an airliner, there's a 2 to 3 year waiting list for aircrafters. But some of the helicopters we use, we buy them and then we convert them so they can operate as a firebombing helicopter. And that's one of the things we've done with a lot of our fleet.
0: I want to talk.

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1: Rift from the headlines.
2: And here we go. This is Riff from the Headlines, our weekly quiz. Three riffs linked by one story in the news. If you guess the story that links the riffs, you can win a Day 6 tote bag. First, here's a recap. This is last week's clue.

Jimothy Lacoste and Single, Maroon 5 with Tickets, and The Hollow Trees with Raccoon and Possum, and Amber Nielsen of Kimberly, BC. Guess the headline we're looking for. Meet Jimothy, the unusually round Seattle raccoon, capturing hearts worldwide. Congratulations, Amber. A Day 6 tote bag will be on its way to you soon. Now, here's this week's clue.

and we're looking for the story that connects those riffs. 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One right answer will be picked at random. 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

0: coming up next. It's Because News with Gavin Crawford. And later today, stay tuned for Just Asking with Saroja Coelho. And that's our show for this week. Day 6 was produced by Lori Allen, Annie Bender, Sarah Melton, and Pedro Sanchez. Our senior producer this week is Samra Wheat-Johannes, and I'm Brent Bambury. It is 6 days till the U.S. Senate's scheduled summer recess, 3 days to the birthday of Louis Armstrong, and 7 days till we meet again on day 6.
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2: 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Is Velcro superior to laces?
3: 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Lisa?
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2: 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And on demand on CBC Listen. 80% of all advertising is ignored. 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
2: 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But up first, it's Because News, after the news.
6: This is CBC News. It's 26 degrees in Calgary under an air quality and heat warning, 22 degrees in Edmonton right now. Good morning from the CBC Alberta Newsroom. I'm Sue Diel. The province is now rolling out its new integrated licenses, which include citizenship markers and an individual's health care number. To renew or apply for a new license, Albertans are now required to show proof they are legally allowed to be in Canada, as well as photo identification and provide their health care card. Dale Nally is the Minister of Service Alberta and Red Tape Reduction. He says registries across the province are reporting delays because this is a new process.
7: I got into a registry myself to speak to the employees, and yeah, I'm hearing that it's an extra step. But when people have the proper documentation, it goes much quicker. The biggest challenge in what's creating the lineups is people not bringing in the proper documentation. The best thing that Albertans can do to speed up their experience is to bring in the proper documentation.
6: The provincial government is offering a 60-day interim ID card for Albertans who are waiting for the proper documentation. An 18-year-old has been charged following an RCMP investigation into the theft and fraudulent sale of cattle in southern Alberta. Police say 5 long-horned cows were stolen in February from a pasture near Eden Valley, about 110 kilometers southwest of Calgary. Investigators allege cattle were later sold at auctions in Fort McLeod and Picture Butte using fraudulent documentation as well as unauthorized bills of sale. The accused faces 2 counts each of cattle theft and trafficking stolen property over $5,000, as well as 3 counts of uttering forged documents. Soccer organizations in Calgary say they are ready to build on the momentum created by Canada's historic World Cup success. Clubs are getting ready for an influx of new players this fall for the indoor season, and other organizations are busy lobbying for more places to play. Jean-Claude Munyazemu is with the Omuja Community Mosaic in Calgary. It runs soccer programs for kids who often can't afford to play with traditional grassroots clubs. He says removing barriers would be a huge step to Canada's soccer team becoming stronger in the future.
8: It's just give kids infrastructure and give kids a ball. Then next World Cup, Canada will be one of the best team in the tournament.
6: Calgary Minor Soccer Association says better opportunities for kids start with more investment in infrastructure. Travel disruptions are mounting as WestJet removes 81 flights from its schedule today before a possible flight attendant strike. QP and the airline remain at the bargaining table, but a strike or lockout could begin just after midnight tonight and affect hundreds of long weekend flights. Ground duty pay remains a major obstacle in negotiations, while WestJet Encore Q400 services and partner-operated codeshare flights are expected to continue normally. Customers are being told to check their flight status before leaving home, with fee-free booking changes and refunds available for eligible cancellations. Fire crews in British Columbia are bracing for dangerous weather this long weekend. A cold front moving across the southern interior is bringing strong gusty winds and lightning with little to no rain. Crews are already fighting several out-of-control blazes. Fresh evacuation orders were issued this morning, including areas near Lillooet. Air quality advisories remain in effect across much of the province. And Emancipation Day is being recognized across the country today. The annual event marks the end of slavery in the British Empire and celebrates the perseverance of Black communities in Canada. In the East Coast, the Minister of African Nova Scotian Affairs was at a flag-raising ceremony in Truro. Twyla Gallis is encouraging the public to attend Emancipation Day events.
9: To take this time to get out, whether the events in their communities, visit museums and historical sites, support organizations, and also take the time to reflect on Emancipation Day and what it means for communities, what it means for individuals as we continue to move forward together.
6: The House of Commons formally designated August 1st as Emancipation Day back in 2021. Taking a look at your weather forecast across the province. In Edmonton, sunshine to start, getting increasing afternoon clouds, strong winds, chance of showers or a thunderstorm with a high of 30. Calgary under an air quality and heat warning with a high of 33 expected. Red Deer clouding over today with a chance of showers or a thunderstorm at a high of 31. Lethbridge, air quality warning is in effect, a high of 36. Medicine Hat, a heat warning in effect with a high of 38. Grand Prairie, air quality warnings with a high of 22. Banff and Jasper also air quality warnings in effect. 26 degrees in Calgary right now, 22 in Edmonton, and 20 in Red Deer.
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11: With Gavin Crawford.
2: Hello, everybody. I am Gavin Crawford. Welcome to Because News, Canada's funniest news quiz. To paraphrase Mark Carney, if you're not on this panel, then you are on the menu. Let's meet today's delicious dishes, shall we? In the first chair, just like Macron, she rolled in sporting mirrored shades. Ice cool and ready to French, it's Jan Caruana. And like the European Union, he also holds a large amount of American debt. Get ready to bond with Tom Hearn.
12: Hello! Don't look at my tax return.
2: Finally, after the Blake Lively mess, they're worried their text with Taylor Swift will also leak. Taylor's other bestie, Adonis Charlie.
13: Oh, sorry. We're mean together.
2: All right, mean girls, are you ready to make some games out of the news?
14: Yeah.
12: Of course.
2: Then let's begin.
15: Here we go.
14: Yeah.
2: Panel, it was a big week for Canada. Prime Minister Mark Carney gave a barn burner of a speech at the World Economic Forum in Switzerland, which drew a rare standing ovation. What did Mark Carney say that got the Davos crowd so fired up?
12: It's actually not really what he said. It's what he did. He stepped around the podium and he did the worm. It was very exciting. Carney doing the worm. Picture it.
16: People were out of their seats immediately.
14: I'm like, never going to stop picturing it.
2: Yeah. The impressive thing was he did it with his elbows up.
12: Yes.
2: Jen?
14: I think he rapped the opening number from Hamilton. How does a banker PM kind of a bore, but a hot man get dropped in the middle of a political spot?
12: That's Hamilton, Ontario.
14: What's your name? Hamilton, Ontario.
16: Very
14: good
16: guess.
14: We are not going to become your state.
2: Does anyone know the real answer?
14: Well, it was a really good speech. And then he kind of just said, like, let's do it, babies.
2: Okay, kind of.
12: Yeah.
2: I mean, he basically admitted what everyone else knows, but is scared to say out loud that America is acting like a bully.
14: Yes.
2: And we should not put up with that. The headline from The Guardian reads, nostalgia is not a strategy. Mark Carney is emerging as the unflinching realist ready to tackle Trump. Here is a bit of what our prime minister said.
10: When we only negotiate bilaterally with a hegemon, we negotiate from weakness. We accept what's offered. We compete with each other to be the most accommodating.
11: That is Mark Carney talking about a hegemon. What's a hegemon?
14: It's like a Pokemon, but for world leaders. You gotta get them all.
12: Yeah. I thought it was what a white person says when they get back from a vacation at an all-inclusive in Jamaica and saw that their gardener did a very good job. They also have braids.
14: Yes. One braid.
12: Yeah, one braid.
11: A hegemon is a political state with strong influence or domination over others.
16: Ooh. Kinky.
12: Oh, God.
14: I actually looked up this word because I didn't know what it meant. And I found out that the use of the word hegemon rose 350% around 2016.
12: Wow.
11: I can't remember what happened around.
14: I don't know.
16: That's the last time Rihanna put out an album.
12: Oh, yeah.
16: She's so hegemon.
11: Carney, during his speech, basically made a pitch for the best way to deal with a hegemon, one hegemon in particular, that he did not name. His strategy borrows from the strategy of downtrodden elementary students everywhere. What was Carney's recommended strategy?
12: I think it's, I'm rubber, you're glue, everything you say bounces off me and sticks to you.
11: Good guess,
12: yeah.
11: Jen?
14: Is it the tried and true, he can't punch all of us at the same time?
11: It is 100% that
12: is
11: strategy.
12: Oh, wow.
11: Yes, he encouraged middle power countries stuck between great power rivals to work together instead of breaking off alone to curry favor with the richest and strongest.
12: We're all in this together.
11: In his speech, Carney railed against an age-old platitude. Of course, he didn't call it a platitude. He called it an aphorism of Thucydides.
14: Yum.
11: Of course, we all know Thucydides' aphorisms, but which classic saying by Athenian historian Thucydides did the prime minister trot out during his speech?
14: Is it necessity is the mother of invasion?
12: Oh, wow.
11: Very good.
16: That's so good.

0: There's a lot you didn't do great. But this is like a leader. Like, this is a guy who, like, knows words and can string together sentences and is erudite and just really, like, really can speak from his guts,
1: and
0: you know?
1: He can do the worm.
0: And he can do the worm. But he's like the leader that I want right now, because looking across the border, it's like, God, this guy is just like alphabet soup just coming out of his mouth. And we have this guy, he steps up. 16 minutes, tight as hell. Yeah. He's out, standing O.
2: That's true. Right. That's true.
0: Like, it makes me happy that he's our prime minister. Let's see if he can walk the walk.
2: Yeah, that's the thing.
3: I'm just happy. Like, I enjoy the return of the non-folksy politician.
0: Yeah.
3: Like, we've just been through such a long era where it's like, it's a guy I want to have a beer with.
0: Yeah, no.
3: But that's, like, just another way of saying, like, a dumb guy.
0: Yes. I would also still have a beer with Mark Carney.
1: I would, too.
2: I'd have a little petite rosé with Mark Carney.
0: Oh, that's fun. Yeah.
4: Okay.
5: I'd have a charcuterie board with him.
3: If you're going to be discussing the aphorisms of Thucydides, it's probably a DJ Steve.
0: Would drink.
3: The speech received good reviews in the world media, but not everyone was a fan. The hegemon himself rolled into Davos the next day and had a few choice words about Carney's speech. What did Trump say about Carney in his speech?
0: He for sure called him Mark. He didn't call him Mr. Prime Minister. He didn't call him Mr. Carney. And I think at one point he said, I like Mark. My wife doesn't look at Mark and go, yum, yum, yum. I mean, I do.
3: Tom, what did he say about?
4: Well, I think I actually know the answer to this one, that he said that we as Canadians should be grateful for what he's doing right now. And we should be grateful to America, which is cute.
3: Yeah. You were correct. You'll get a point for that. He did say Canada should be grateful. He made a specific comment about Mark Carney. Do you know what he said?
2: Well, he says that Canada lives because of the U.S.
0: Did he not kind of say, like, Mark, like, watch your step?
4: Yeah, he was like, watch your tongue, diva. That's what he said.
2: I believe that's a word for word quote.
3: You are correct. The global headline reads, Trump says Canada lives because of U.S. Remember that, Mark.
0: What a thug.
1: Yeah.
3: On the bright side, the world seems to be waking up to the fact that Trump might not, in fact, be all there.
2: Oh.
3: In Davos, Trump spoke about his obsession with Greenland. What did he tell the assembled crowd about Greenland?
2: Well, he mistaked Greenland and Iceland like 4 times in the speech.
4: I wasn't surprised that he confused the two, because his favorite thing right now is ice.
2: It's true.
3: You are correct for the point, Jonas. Here is Trump speaking about Greenland.
6: Our stock market took the first dip yesterday because of Iceland. So Iceland's already cost us a lot of money.
0: Like, he actually said Iceland.
4: Yeah. Oh,
3: a number of times.
0: Oh, what a dingus.
2: Iceland also cost me a lot of money, but that's because I took a trip there.
3: Trump told Davos during his speech, when it comes to Greenland, he's not asking for much. In fact, it's a very small ask. What small thing is Trump asking?
0: I think, did he just call it like a little piece of ice?
3: Here is Trump.
6: What I'm asking for is a piece of ice, cold and poorly located.
0: What?
6: That can play a vital role in world peace and world protection. It's a very small ask.
4: Remember when Obama wore a tan suit?
3: I'm Gavin Crawford, and this is Because News. This week, I'm joined by panelists fresh from their collective Oscar snubs. That's right. It's Jan Caruana, Jonas Charlie, and Tom Hearn.

It's time for an altered lyric panel. This week's song comes courtesy of one very special Sesame Street resident, my good pal Ernie. Have a listen to the song and see if you can figure out the headline behind it.

0: afternoon. I don't want to live on the moon.
1: Wow. Beautiful. Wow.
0: All right, thanks, Earn. There is your altered lyric panel. For a point, what was the big moon news shining across our feeds this week?
1: It was Connor Story's butt from Heated Rivalry. Big full. Moon news, full moon. And I love it.
0: Jen?
2: Trump invades moon, says Wisconsin needs cheese.
3: Oh.
0: It's not a big ask, just a little piece of cheese.
2: Just a little piece of cheese.
0: Jonas, do you know what the big moon news was?
4: I think I might. Did Amazon send another ship full of B-list celebrities there?
0: She's going back. This time she's taking justice. The BBC headline reads, NASA's mega moon rocket arrives at launch pad for Artemis 2 mission. The 98-meter-tall rocket was transported from NASA's huge vehicle assembling building to the launch pad. Now that it's in position, the rocket still has to clear some final safety checks before it can blast off. The most important is the wet dress rehearsal. What happens during a wet dress rehearsal?
2: That's when everyone pees their pants because they're so scared to go to space.
0: Good guess, Jonas. What is a wet dress rehearsal?
4: Do they, like, just cover the whole rocket in, like, water or something and try to fire it? So that it makes sense because the fire that comes out will cancel out with the water.
5: If it can blast through this water, we'll be fine.
0: What if it's raining? Don't worry. We've done a wet dress.
4: Exactly.
0: A wet dress rehearsal is when they actually pump 2.6 million liters of fuel into the rocket. I said pump, but I don't know if it's being, I don't know how they get it in there.
2: It's just a guy with a cigarette holding a hose.
5: Yeah. You know, it's not my first time pumping gas for that.
0: Yeah, for like 19 days, 2.6 million liters.
5: You're I haven't,
0: like,
5: seen my kids in a while.
0: Yeah. I wish you would have used self-serve.
2: Then he cleans your windshield. Yeah.
0: 2.6 million liters of fuel is loaded into the rocket. They run the entire countdown sequence to T-minus 29. Then they drain the fuel.
2: Do they reuse the fuel?
1: Yeah, where does the fuel go?
0: What am I, NASA? I'm assuming the fuel is reused because that's a lot of fuel to waste, but it is Florida, and so maybe just...
1: They just put it in the Gulf of America.
0: Yeah, exactly. If everything checks out, then the rocket will be cleared for launch, and four astronauts will begin an epic journey. The headline reads, Americans are going where no man has gone before. Where is that?
1: Where no man has gone before? The sheets store. Oh. Right? The place where you buy sheets. I don't know where you get them. They're just on the bed.
0: Jonas, where are they going where no man has gone before?
4: Are they going to the dark side of the moon?
0: You are correct for the point. Okay. They are going around the moon.
4: Around.
0: They are circling it, and due to the moon's position at the time of flight, the astronauts could reach the farthest distance humans have ever traveled from Earth.
2: Ooh.
4: Oh.
0: Artemis 2 will send the first human crew to the moon since 1972. One of the four astronauts is a very brave Canadian. What is the name of this Canadian?
1: Gordy.
4: It's a strong name.
1: No.
0: It is not. Gordy Jonas?
4: Chris Hadfield. Ready to go back up. Ready to get that saxophone blaring.
0: No. And guitar.
2: Bill Clinton played the saxophone.
4: Bill Clinton played the saxophone in space.
1: Yes.
4: That's right.
1: That's right.
4: I'm confusing my white men, I guess. Yeah.
2: They all look the
1: His
2: same.
1: His big space controversy we all talk about.
0: Jen, what is the name of our astronaut?
2: From every astronaut I've ever seen, for the most part, I'm going to take a guess and say his name is Captain Johnny Handsome.
0: Ooh. Wow, you're incredibly close. You said Johnny Handsome. His name is Jeremy Hansen.
2: What?
4: Oh, wow.
2: I got to get half a point.
0: Sure. Jeremy Hansen from London, Ontario. Hansen will make history as the first non-American to orbit the moon. He'll be joined by the first woman to orbit the moon and the first person of color to orbit the moon.
2: Oh, a lot of firsts.
0: Yes. Yeah. What a woke trip.
1: Yeah.
4: Do they need a loose gay? Yeah. It sounds like that gaggle needs a gay.
1: It does. It also sounds like they're just like, let's send these people to space.
2: Yeah.
4: American Dad might be just doing that.
1: Ugh.
4: A woman, a POC, and a Canadian walk into the moon.
1: Wait. If we send all the women to space, who's going to get the sheets?
0: The mission is scheduled to travel around the dark side of the moon, at which point astronauts have specific tasks. What is their mission on the moon's backside?
1: Oh.
2: To look for cracks?
0: Oh. Jonas?
4: I actually know, because every moon mission is kind of the same. You go, you pick up a couple rocks, you pick up a little dust, and then you come back home.
0: They're not even doing that much. They're not landing on the moon. They're just circling the backside of the moon. Their job is to gaze at the backside, take images, and study geology.
1: They're going to gaze work.
4: So that's how the gays get in.
1: Yeah. Girl, look at that moon, honey.
2: I just want to say I'm really loving being here tonight. Mm.
0: Well, you'll enjoy this question, Jan. NASA is especially interested in a group of craters clustered around the moon's south pole. These craters have never seen sunlight. What are the astronauts looking for in the dark craters where the sun don't shine?
2: Water?
0: In a manner of speaking,
4: ice.
0: You're correct for the point.
4: Ice.
0: Yes, it is ice. Here is Canadian astronaut Jeremy Hansen.
3: We think there's frozen water ice in there, and that's a major objective of the Artemis missions.
1: We think there's water. Sorry.
2: He sounds cute.
4: He's a really intelligent,
1: he's so
4: man.
1: Smart, but as soon as I heard his voice, I was like, wah, wah, wah, wah.
2: But he called it frozen water ice.
4: Yeah.
1: That's strange.
0: There are a bunch of different types of ice in space.
2: What other kinds?
0: Dry ice, nitrogen ice. There's the ice that breaks into your home and kidnaps you.
1: Yeah.
0: There's all kinds of ice. So frozen water ice, he was just being specific. But can you tell me, what is the major benefit of finding water ice on the moon?
1: That it can, we can live there?
0: You're correct for the point. Here is Jeremy Hansen again.
3: If you can find water, now you've got water to drink. You can break it down into oxygen to breathe, and then oxygen and hydrogen for fuel.
2: For fuel. Mom.
1: No. Sorry,
2: don't
1: I'm going to
2: have...
1: I have a new impression that I'm going to be doing on TikTok. Come on. Shout out to Mr. Handsome.
0: I wish I could show you a picture of that astronaut right now.
2: He is cute, right?
0: He looks a little bit like Chris O'Donnell.
2: Okay.
0: The mission is laying the groundwork for future Artemis missions that aim to put astronauts on the lunar surface. Are you excited to see Americans and Canadians working together on something like this, or do you think it's going to get awkward out there?
2: It's gonna get awkward. Somebody's going to make a joke about the 51st state, and you're going to be trapped in space with them for like 11 days.
0: Jeremy Hansen's up there being like, how many times do we have to say, we don't think that's funny?
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0: Panel, get ready for a Because News fake ad. Have a listen, if you will, to this spicy commercial and try to figure out the news behind it.
8: Two notorious rivals.
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0: All right, panel, there's your fake ad. Can you tell me what news inspired us to make Coke and Pepsi come together?
2: I don't know, but after hearing it, I'm thirsty as hell.
4: I think I can hear what's going on. It sounds like Coke and Pepsi are trying to jump on the whole heated rivalry thing.
0: You are correct. It is about brands jumping on to the heated rivalry train. Brands are eager to capitalize on the success of the gay hockey romance. The headline from CBC News reads, heated rivalry fans urged to come to the cottage by Canadian tourism boards. A key plot point involves an invitation to the cottage, and Muskoka Tourism is on it. What is the new slogan for Muskoka's tourism board?
1: Muskoka, where tops play and bottoms slay. I can't wait to go. I've never been.
0: Very nice. Jen.
2: Come put the musk back in Muskoka.
4: Ooh, that's good.
0: The Discover Muskoka website reads, you already know the vibe. Come to the cottage.
1: Whoa.
8: You already know the vibe.
2: Sizzling.
0: The city of Ottawa also recently changed their social media to cash in on the popularity of heated rivalry. For a point, what does the city of Ottawa's bio now say?
2: Ottawa, many of our senators are also gay.
1: Ottawa, we funded this.
0: They went with something simpler. It just says Ottawa, birthplace of Shane Hollander.
1: Wow.
4: Oh.
2: It's just really grasping at a straw there.
0: Yes. Shane Hollander, a fictional character. Yes. Also, this week, the Ottawa Senators debuted heated rivalry jerseys in their official merch shop.
1: That's great. Yeah. You know what's so funny about that is the NHL went through like a big controversy last year where they banned Pride tape. And now they're like, we love heated rivalry, Diva. And I'm like, you hated gay people like 6 months ago. So whatever.
0: But that's because Pride tape's only $2.99 and these jerseys bring in like $60.
1: Yes.
0: Everybody seems to want in on the hype, including apparently the straightest man in North America. Which macho man gave Heated Rivalry a great review, saying they binged it in one night?
1: I think I actually know. It was NHL commissioner Gary Bettman, and he's 73 years old. And honestly, for me, I really hope he's in season two of Heated Rivalry.
0: You are correct to the point, Tom Hearn. It is Gary Bettman, commissioner of the NHL.
2: How much do you think the NHL is kicking themselves for not allowing them to like use NHL and like all the trademark names of the hockey teams? Do you think they're kicking themselves at all?
0: It would be weird if it was the NHL because it would cross into too much of a reality.
2: But now everybody who's going to watch Boy Aquarium is going to be like, where are the... they're going to be using all the wrong names, which actually might be funny.
0: Wait, sorry, did you just call hockey Boy Aquarium?
2: Yeah, that's what people are calling hockey now. Boy Aquarium. Because you watch them from behind the glass.
4: Oh, wow.
2: You say, let's go watch Boy Aquarium.
4: Boy Aquarium, that's so real. Don't tap the glass, the boys get scared.
0: On the topic of merch, there's one missing item fans are really clamoring for. What fictional piece of Canadiana from the show do people want made in real life?
1: Well, it's hockey, so what is a jockstrap?
0: This is not Jeopardy.
1: Oh.
0: Shoot. What piece of merch are they clamoring for, Jonas?
4: Hudson Williams.
0: Jan?
2: It's the fleece zip-up that guy wore in Sochi.
0: You are correct for the point. The CBC headline reads, why everyone's talking about Heated Rivalry's Team Canada fleece. When we see the players at the Olympic, Shane is wearing a white zip-up fleece with red maple leaf accents, and everyone is going nuts for it. There's an online petition to get it made for real, but they can't officially make it. Why?
1: Because the Bay owns all the rights to Team Canada's designs?
0: Sort of. Yeah. The maple leaf is trademarked, so they would need government permission. The Canadian government, however, seems quite pleased with their return on investment for the show. What did Canada's culture minister, Mark Miller, say after acknowledging the government invested around $3.5 million on gay hockey smut?
4: He kind of just salivated for 30 seconds.
0: In a manner of speaking, he said, we got a lot of bang for our buck. Panel, somehow we've reached the end of this exciting episode of Because News. Our champion today is Jen Caruana.

0: Canada. This is Jan Caruana, winner of Because News. Congratulations to my runners-up, Adonis Charlie and Tom Hearn. Because News is written and produced by Elizabeth Bowie, Kate Evans, David Carroll, Gavin Crawford, Phil Lung, and J.R. Tanapai. This week, they had help from Jana O'Connor. Rounding out the team, Aaron Conway, Bronwyn Page, Diana Markulin, Errol Gonsalves, and our recording engineer, Greg DeClute.
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late, great Carl Weathers was a football player long before he became an actor. He signed on as a linebacker for the Oakland Raiders in 1970 and helped the team win their first AFC West division title. The next year, Coach John Madden released Weathers, telling him he was too sensitive. Not long after, he landed a position with the BC Lions and played in the CFL until 1973. But Weathers harbored a secret ambition. He wanted to use that sensitivity to become an actor. So in the off-season, he attended San Francisco State University and earned a bachelor's degree in drama. Carl Weathers retired from football in 1974 and began to chase his acting dream. He only managed to land small parts in a few TV shows and blaxploitation films. But the following year, in 1976, he heard about a new film that was looking to fill a major role. The movie was titled Rocky, and the part was to play the heavyweight champion of the world named Apollo Creed. The casting specs called for a black actor in great physical shape who was bold and brash. At 6'2", 220, Weathers fit the bill. He was in superb physical shape, and his experience in professional sports had exposed him to lots of athletes with self-centered personalities. Now all he had to do was impress the director with his audition. When 28-year-old Carl Weathers entered the Rocky audition room, he was introduced to the director, John Avildsen, and the writer. He was given a scene from the screenplay to perform. There was nobody to read lines with, so Weathers was told he would have to read with the writer. After he and the writer had finished the scene, Weathers didn't think it went very well. Everybody in the room was quiet. There was a moment of awkwardness. That's when Weathers blurted out, "I could do a lot better if you got me a real actor to work with." It was a cocky line coming from an unknown, inexperienced actor. What Weathers didn't know was that the writer was Sylvester Stallone, who also happened to be the star of the movie. But Stallone wasn't insulted. As a matter of fact, Stallone felt the cheeky verbal jab was exactly what Apollo Creed would say. Weathers got the job. Looking back years later, Carl Weathers had to laugh. He said, "Sometimes it's the mistakes you make that get you the gig." Marketing has its cheeky moments, too. Occasionally, advertisers dare to create subversive campaigns. They're not just bold, they border on rude, but in a playful way. It's advertising brinksmanship. If done well, cheeky advertising can attract a lot of attention. Done badly, and it's a rocky road to recovery.

0: On National Beer Day, Miller Lite came up with a cheeky idea. Now, Miller Lite has always been positioned as a light beer with great taste, unlike many other light beers that give you less calories at the expense of taste. And Miller Lite believes light beer shouldn't taste like water. So Miller created Beer Drops. Beer Drops came in a small, squeezable bottle that worked like an eyedropper. The instructions were simple. If you were offered a watery light beer, just squeeze Miller Lite Beer Drops into the lesser brew to add the irreplaceable taste of a fine pilsner. And in all the promos, Miller Lite showed its beer drops being squeezed into Michelob Light Beer, one of its main competitors. And get this, they sold out in exactly 1 hour. The Beer Drops promotion netted over 500,000 media impressions, meaning the content was viewed or consumed 500,000 times. But it was more than a cheeky little idea. The Beer Drops led Miller Lite to steal the most market share from its competitors than it had over the past 3 years. Until recently, WestJet owned an ultra-low-cost airline called Swoop. Apparently, it was named after WestJet's desire to swoop into the Canadian market with a low-cost airline alternative. When you are a low-cost entry in the market, you have to be bold in your marketing, because low-cost also means low advertising budget. So Swoop came up with a cheeky ad that got a lot of press. The headline was, "Keep it in your pants." The ad went on to say, quote, "Keep your money where it belongs, in your pocket. Take advantage of our Keep It In Your Pants system-wide seat sale when you book before June 6th. The ads generated a lot of negative pushback on social media for being too sexually suggestive and inappropriate. Swoop Airlines responded by saying the Keep It In Your Pants promotion was not meant to be offensive, but merely a little bit cheeky. As they say, timing is everything. News reports at the time noted the Keep It In Your Pants promotion launched just as parent company WestJet was in the midst of a court battle. A flight attendant alleged they had been the victim of sexual harassment. As one observer said, the promotion seemed tone-deaf and had a lack of respect or a disregard to what was happening within the airline's own culture. Proving cheeky is always chancy. Dole is one of the world's largest fruit producers. While you may only think of bananas when you hear the Dole brand name, Dole provides over 300 different products, including apples. So on International Fruit Day, Dole did something very cheeky. It wrote an open letter to Pope Francis, asking the pontiff for his absolution for fruit after it was blamed for the original sin in the Bible. As the story goes, Adam and Eve ate the forbidden fruit and were thrown out of the Garden of Eden. So Dole published the open letter to His Holiness in a leading Italian paper, La Repubblica, the only newspaper the Pope ever reads. The letter went like this.
1: With the greatest respect to your hallowed office, we think the time has finally come to address the over 2,000-year-old elephant in the room. The most catastrophic PR disaster the fruit has ever faced, the calamity of original sin. For too long, fruit has been vilified and demonized. Today, more than ever, no fruit should be forbidden.
0: It went on to say that only Pope Francis had the power, wisdom, and authority to finally rectify this slight. Then the letter used some logic in its argument. It said the apple has been slandered most, even though it is never mentioned by name in the Bible. But rather, the classical Greek word for tree fruit conveniently sounded like the Latin word for apple, which in turn has come to symbolize evil. Dole's letter said that instead of being thought of as the original sin, could it not be thought of as the original snack? Fruit, and apples in particular, is healthy, unlike other sinful indulgences like donuts, nachos, and curly fries. For these reasons and more, Dole humbly asked for the absolution that only the pontiff could offer. That one letter that ran in one newspaper for just one day resulted in 55 million media impressions, and 784 different news outlets did stories on the letter, earning the equivalent of $2.2 million in free media. Did the Pope respond? No. Did the cheeky letter succeed in making fruit the center of the conversation?
1: Hell yes.
0: The playoff beard has deep roots in the game of hockey. It is a time-honored superstition, and players dare not shave their beards during the playoffs for fear of bringing bad luck to the team. It is believed the New York Islanders invented the playoff beard when the team won four consecutive Stanley Cups in the early 1980s. The players began growing beards during those playoffs, and other teams noticed. Four cups later, the superstition was cemented in the NHL and continues to this day. Now, the problem with playoff beards is that they are kind of sexist. Millions of female hockey fans can't join in on the famous ritual. That's when hair removal brand Nair came up with a way for female fans to play along. Hairy legs. The hashtag Nair Playoff Legs campaign was born. It encouraged women to show their support by not waxing or shaving their legs during the playoff run. But if women want to remove their leg hair after the playoffs, Nair was there. That reminds me of a UK brand who wants to remind you that your parents are having more sex than you.
2: 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If you're enjoying this episode, take an archive dive and listen to Wacky Ad Spaces, season 8, episode 2. Ever heard of forehead advertising? You have now. You can find it wherever you listen to the show.
0: The sexual wellness industry is poised to hit $64.3 billion globally by 2031. While the category often employs naughty advertising, some companies take it one notch further. A new direct-to-consumer company launched in the UK last Valentine's Day called Sexbrand. Sexbrand has been running some cheeky billboards in downtown London recently. The launch billboard said, quote, "Sex is dying. We're here to save it." The first product it debuted was a biodegradable condom called Second Skin, made of a fully sustainable rubber, tucked inside fully recyclable foil packages. While the "Sex is dying" billboard attracted some attention, the next billboards got a lot of attention. One said, "Your parents had more sex than you." And if that wasn't a wake-up call, the next billboard certainly was. It said, "Your grandparents had more sex than you." Might be shockingly true. Sexbrand maintains that people are having less sex these days than past generations. Because of the pressures of modern life, almost a quarter of 18 to 30-year-olds have not had sex in the last 12 months. The company says sex is proven to combat depression, lessen anxiety, and boost confidence. So, Sexbrand is on a crusade to celebrate sex, to encourage young people to feel positive and excited about sex again. Even if your grandparents are enjoying more Humpty Dumpty than you. One brand that has been doing a lot of cheeky marketing lately is Heinz Ketchup. The condiment company has a history of doing good advertising, but it's gotten really good lately. One of the long-running boasts of Heinz is that it is the world's slowest pouring ketchup because it's thicker and richer. Cheap brands pour fast, as they are mostly water. Back in the 70s, Heinz produced a television campaign that showed various people waiting for the ketchup to slowly pour out of a Heinz bottle.
3: Heinz ketchup. Think how good it's going to taste when it finally gets there.
0: Set, of course, to Carly Simon's hit song, Anticipation. Voiceover courtesy of Casey Kasem.
3: It's slow good.
0: Well, Heinz is still having cheeky fun. Its longtime slogan is 57 varieties. So when the new Heinz.ca website was launched in 2021, it took a full 57 minutes to download, which was ridiculous and hilarious. But people willing to wait it out were rewarded for their patience by being invited to fill out a form for a free bottle of Heinz ketchup. It was a gutsy Heinz move, as research shows that 40% of people will abandon a website that takes more than 4 seconds to load. Not long ago, Heinz created the world's slowest tweet. It was a message that contained 57 letters, naturally, that was being revealed one letter at a time over the course of 57 hours. If you guessed the tweet before it was fully revealed, you had a chance to win some fun merch. Heinz created the slowest puzzle on Earth, and all 570 pieces were one color, Heinz Red. And when Hollywood needs ketchup for a scene in a movie, it almost always chooses Heinz. That choice wasn't lost on the ketchup company. So the ketchup actually lobbied to become part of the Actors Union. According to Heinz, its product has been part of memorable scenes in memorable movies, like When Harry Met Sally, Goodfellas, and Groundhog Day. The brand also recruited fans by asking them to post their favorite Heinz ketchup scenes from movies using the hashtag #MakeHeinzAnActor. In another very cheeky idea, Heinz released a fashion collection in collaboration with online resale platform ThredUp. Called the Heinz Vintage Drip Collection, it featured secondhand designer clothing, and each piece had a unique Heinz ketchup stain. The clothing featured brands like Calvin Klein, Gucci, Ralph Lauren, and Yves Saint Laurent. It was condiment couture. The stained streetwear became one of the hottest trends at New York's Fashion Week. Other brands even got in on the action. Tide posted that if you wanted to keep your Heinz Vintage Drip clothing fresh, don't wash it with Tide. Burger King tweeted that it wouldn't be mad about a Heinz stain if it came from a Whopper. The clothing line sold out online immediately, and all proceeds went to the nonprofit organization Rise Against Hunger. The cheeky vintage drip clothing generated 1.75 billion media impressions and over 800 news stories. And because it was all secondhand clothing, Heinz put the stain in sustainability. Not long ago, my wife heard a radio commercial on Sirius XM and asked me if I was familiar with it. I said no, so she tracked it down. The commercial was for a life insurance brokerage called Term Provider. 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
0: Okie dokie. The ads are using humor, and they take it right to the edge. Maybe over the edge. I noticed a lot of chatter online about these commercials. Some people love them. Others thought they were crass and sexist. I even saw a Change.org online petition to remove Big Lou commercials from the air. I don't know how effective these shameless ads were in generating business for Term Provider, but there's no doubt the ads attracted a lot of awareness for the company. Big Lou proves the golden advertising rule. When you push the envelope, you're going to get a lot of mail. While cannabis sales are legal in Canada, cannabis advertising is not. So a chain of cannabis stores called Stoked asked their advertising agency called Angry Butterfly to figure out a cheeky way of getting a little attention. The resulting campaign was titled Next to Stoked. The ad agency called it a, quote, legal-ish way of getting past the cannabis filters media channels employ to prohibit cannabis advertising. Stoked knocked on their next door neighbor's doors and asked if they could create a commercial advertising their wares. A nail salon next to one of the Stoked stores said sure. So this ad was produced.
5: Looking for the dopest nails in town? Whether you're feeling a hit of something blazing or more of a chill vibe, we'd be happy to hook you up. Visit us at 2410 Kingston Road, right beside Stoked Cannabis.
0: Even though the ad is ostensibly for a nail salon, notice first the language the ad uses. Dopest, half-baked, chill vibe, happy to hook you up, etc. And of course, the address line that mentions it's next to Stoked. There was another ad for a neighboring bookstore.
6: Find high-quality inspiration here at Cliffside Village Books, next door to Stoked Cannabis.
0: There were four other ads in the campaign. The covert cannabis ads managed to slip by Canadian media companies, radio stations, as well as the notoriously strict cannabis ad filters employed by Meta and TikTok. The campaign generated a 40% uptick in new customers. Stoked was stoked. I recently saw a stand-up comedian who said that every man in the audience has a health issue they hope will just go away. It's true, men are notorious for ignoring health issues and health messages. So one effective tactic is to use humor. Vancouver advertising agency Rethink, who also did a lot of the Heinz work, came up with an idea for Canada's Prostate Cancer Foundation in BC. The task was to encourage men to get a prostate checkup. So Rethink created checkup briefs. As you may know, men's briefs have a Y-hole, or a fly for lack of a better term, on the front, so men can urinate without having to pull their underwear down. The checkup briefs had that too, but they also had the same access point on the backside, which made for a very amusing dual visual. Rethink said the rear door was designed to give doctors convenient access during the exam. It was also a humorous way to remind the public that prostate cancer is still the number one diagnosed cancer among Canadian men. Men could receive a free pair of the checkup briefs, by letting the Prostate Cancer Foundation know they've booked an exam by leaving a comment on its official Instagram page. The aim was to get men to feel more comfortable about learning and talking about prostate exams. The checkup briefs took Cheeky to a whole new level. Of the many definitions of the word cheeky, maybe the most salient is the defiance of convention or the absence of normal constraint. That would explain the stories we told today. Normally, a fruit company would restrain from writing an open letter to the Pope. Designer clothing wouldn't be sold with ketchup stains. An airline wouldn't dare tell you to keep it in your pants. And a cannabis company wouldn't defy advertising rules by running covert ads. Usually, subversive advertising comes from smaller advertisers with tiny budgets. They need Cheeky to break through. But Miller Lite is no small company. Neither is Dole or Heinz, which is surprising, because the boldness of a statement is in adverse proportion to the number of people who have to approve it. Big companies are notorious for running safe advertising campaigns, corporate blandification at its best. Yet a few large companies still manage to rattle the cages. It requires risk. Swoop and Big Lou took a lot of heat, and a sense of humor. Checkup briefs just make you laugh, and the fact your grandparents made more whoopee than you just makes you cry. Sometimes that's what it takes to get noticed when you're under the influence. I'm Terry O'Reilly. This episode was recorded in the Terrestream Airstream Mobile Recording Studio. Producer, Debbie O'Reilly. Sound engineer, Jeff Devine. Under the Influence theme by Ari Posner and Ian Lefevre. Tunes provided by APM Music. Follow me on social at Terry O Influence. And if you'd like to read next week's fun fact, just go to apostrophepodcasts.ca and follow the prompts. See you next week.
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9: Coming up after the news, it's Quirks and Quarks with Bob McDonald.
10: The monarch butterfly mass migration across North America is one of the longest insect migrations on Earth. And now, thanks to tiny tagging technology, scientists can finally track the monarch's exact routes.
11: This is CBC News. It's 26 degrees in Calgary with an air quality and heat warning in effect. 23 degrees in Edmonton. Good afternoon from the CBC Alberta Newsroom. I'm Sue Diel. Alberta's new integrated driver's licenses are now available across the province, but new documentation requirements are causing headaches and long lines at the registry. The CBC's Katie Teeling has the details.
12: I was so frustrated because in the past it had never been a problem.
13: Ann Palmer has lived in Alberta since 1951, when her family immigrated here from Germany. But when Palmer went to renew her license, she was told by the registry agent that her documents were too old.
12: When she looked at my citizenship document, she said they couldn't take it. They couldn't use it because it doesn't have a barcode.
13: Historically, Albertans only needed their current ID and a piece of secondary identification, like a credit card, to confirm their identity. Now, Albertans need to show proof they are legally allowed to be in Canada, photo identification, and their existing healthcare card. Dale Nally is the Minister of Service Alberta and Red Tape Reduction.
14: Of course, it's a new process, so it's going to take them a little bit longer initially.
13: Palmer says she's considering her next steps, but hopes to be able to renew her ID so she can vote in the October referendum. Minister Nally says a 60-day interim license is available for Albertans, waiting for the documents needed to get an integrated license. Katie Teeling, CBC News, Edmonton.
11: Kids Help Phone says it has seen a big increase in nighttime texts from children in Alberta. Rebecca Shields is the organization's CEO. She says kids are texting about things like the climate, the cost of living, and social media, and often depend on the helpline's support.
15: 78% reach out to tell Kids Help Phone something that they've never told another person.
8: So this idea that we're there for them about stuff that they're really concerned about and don't even know how to talk about.
11: Alberta's increase in nighttime texts is 5% higher than the rest of Canada. The BC Wildfire Service is warning wildfire conditions could get worse this long weekend with strong winds and lightning in the forecast. It comes in more than 100 wildfires are currently burning across the province. Michelle Morton has more.
15: Right now, the fire danger rating is high and extreme across the southern half of the province.
16: Aiden Corey is an information officer with the BC Wildfire Service. She says a cold front moving across the province starting today is expected to bring some dynamic challenges for crews in areas of the greatest concern. The Big Bar Wildfire Complex located in the Caribou and the Brunswick Wildfire Complex in the Fraser Canyon.
15: This is going to bring cooler temperatures, but it will also bring strong winds and changing weather, as well as potential for convective activity.
16: Environment Canada has issued air quality warnings for several areas across the province due to the wildfire smoke, including 100 Mile, South Thompson, and North Okanagan. The BC Wildfire Service, meanwhile, is asking everyone to check the fire regulations over this long weekend. Michelle Morton, CBC News, Vancouver.
11: Meantime, BC Hydro says restoring power to wildfire-affected communities could take weeks because of extensive damage to electrical infrastructure. Initial assessments in the area near Clinton found roughly 230 damaged and destroyed distribution poles and transmission poles. The active wildfires continue to restrict access to some areas. WestJet has canceled 81 flights today ahead of a possible strike or lockout by 4,400 flight attendants early tomorrow. The airline and QP continue bargaining with pay for work performed on the ground remaining a key issue. Hundreds of flights could be disrupted, though WestJet Encore Q400 and partner-operated codeshare flights are unaffected. Passengers should check their flight status, while eligible travelers can change or cancel bookings without fees and receive funds for canceled flights. The BC Supreme Court has approved a $30 million settlement for more than 200 people who allege they suffered physical, psychological, and sexual abuse at Vancouver College and St. Thomas More College. The lawsuit alleges members of the Christian Brothers transferred from Newfoundland's Mount Cashel Orphanage and abused students in the Vancouver Catholic schools between 1976 and 2013. In your weather forecast, Edmonton getting clouds and wind this afternoon. Chance of showers or a thunderstorm. Increasing smoke with a high of 30. Calgary is under an air quality and a heat warning with a high of 33. Red Deer, sunshine with some showers and a thunderstorm rolling in later today. The high 31. Lethbridge, an air quality warning is in effect with a high of 36. Medicine Hat, a heat warning with a high of 38. Grand Prairie, an air quality warning with a high of 22. Banff and Jasper air quality warnings in place as well. It's 26 in Calgary, 23 in Edmonton. 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
10: Hi, I'm Bob McDonald. Welcome to the best of Quirks and Quarks. On this week's show, we start with a story about the physics of sweating. We also hear how some especially gifted dogs can learn words by eavesdropping on their owners. We'll look at how ice cream-eating monkeys treat their indigestion, deconstruct the golfer's curse, the dreaded lip out of the hole, and let's go Groo Jays. And we'll track the monarch butterfly migration from Canada to Mexico using Bluetooth. All this today on the best of Quirks and Quarks. No matter where you live in Canada, chances are you've already experienced some sweltering heat this summer. It was a scorcher across a lot of British Columbia in late June, and climatologists warned those living in southern Ontario to expect a warmer than usual summer this year. It's something that we might all start to feel as climate change causes summer to stretch further into spring and fall and feel more intense. With all that heat comes a lot of sweat. Humans, sweat is our primary way of cooling down, more so than any other primate. But little is known about the actual dynamics of sweating. Which is why Dr. Konrad Rykaczewski decided to take a very close look at how humans sweat and how it all works. Dr. Rykaczewski is an associate professor of mechanical engineering at Arizona State University in Phoenix, Arizona. Hello and welcome to our program.
17: Glad to be here.
10: What made you want to study sweat?
17: Well, whether you're in Canada and even more living in Phoenix, sweat is our primary defense against overheating. In fact, as you mentioned, right, compared to other primates, we sweat a lot more. We're known as the sweaty apes, and that is thought to have helped us, you know, run through the savanna longer back in the day. But these days, it helps me, let's say, go for a run in Phoenix without getting a heat stroke.
10: Well, it's so common. I mean, everybody sweats. How is it that we know so little about how it works?
17: There's really a gap in knowledge on how the sweat comes out of, you know, you can think of single sweat pores, which are roughly the diameter of your hair, and then how those little droplets spread out and start evaporating. And there's an entire industry trying to optimize how your shirt wicks away the sweat. So we try to bring this perspective of this kind of microscale to try to understand what physical processes matter, are dominant, with the thought of how could we then manipulate it as engineers to interact better with, let's say, a textile to make us feel better and cool better in hot climates.
10: Well, take me through your work. How did you study sweat?
17: Absolutely. So first, we partner with a physiology professor, Stavros Kavoras at ASU, who has been studying sweat and hydration for decades. And we started combining microscale imaging techniques to observe sweat or microscale droplets with very high resolution. And we coupled that with kind of macroscopic measurements that have been done before, and we have conducted a series of studies combining the measurement of, let's say, electrical properties of skin at different depths, which sounds fancy, but it's basically a light detector. And then we added other gizmos to it, and we even created a small wind tunnel that you attach to a forehead to be able to combine the imaging and quantitative measurements.
10: Okay, so you have all these instruments to study sweat. What did you have your volunteers do to produce the sweat?
17: So to be clear, I don't only observe, but I actively participate. So I've experienced this process about 15 times myself. So because these microscopes that we used, unfortunately, they have very narrow depth of field. So we couldn't have people exercise to sweat. So instead, what we did is we took a liquid perfuse suit, which, for example, astronauts wear under their spacesuits to keep cool. And it's just a bodysuit that has about 120 feet of tubing sewn into it. And instead of passing cold water through it, we pass pretty warm water through that. And we also put heated blankets on top and bottom. And at the beginning, you lay down and the water gets about 46 degrees Celsius. It passes, feels nice. And then, you know, then 2 hours later, you're pouring out about 1 to 2 liters of sweat an hour. And I think I started getting uncomfortable at the point where sweat was dripping from top of my ear to the bottom. But through this experience, right? And of course, we stop if you feel uncomfortable. Through this experience, we were able to observe this entire sequence of going from no sweat baseline to really profuse sweating. And then we also cool the person off, evaporate the sweat, and repeat it to understand, are there any differences between kind of clean and sweaty skin, so to say.
10: Okay, so you've got these people, including yourself, lying down perfectly still, wearing this bodysuit with hot water running through it and covered in a blanket, just lying there sweating to death. So what did you see when you looked at their skin in close-up detail?
17: Number one, fairly often you'll see this image of a hemispherical sweat droplets coming out of a single pore. And that, well, we never observed that. Droplets are sort of flat and

0: sweat pores. If you look at individual sweat pores, hemispherical droplets don't exist on that scale.
1: So you're saying that the individual sweat glands are sort of like cups that get overfilled and then just spill out over the edges. They don't form drops at first. It's more like a pool that spills over the edge. Is that right?
0: Yes, and that depends on whether you already sweated that day or not. So your outer layer of skin is called the stratum corneum. It's also been known as the dead skin layer. And it can absorb about 50% by volume of water. And you know that if you spend too much time in a bath or in a pool, your fingertips wrinkle. And that's that stratum corneum expanding, but having no room to expand, so it wrinkles. On the rest of your skin, that outer barrier layer is a lot thinner, but it still can absorb the sweat. And in the initial phase where people have taken the shower, right, so their faces were clean, it took a while for the droplets to spread out. And the rate at which the droplets were spreading corresponded to the rate at which this outer thin layer was hydrating or absorbing the water, right? So if you had a lot of sweat coming out faster than the skin could hydrate, it would build up into a kind of big puddle. On the second time where people have sweated and the sweat evaporated, the big difference is, of course, if you ever licked your skin after sweating, is it's salty. So during the second phase, we never saw buildup of any puddles. So for the same volume of sweat coming out of a sweat pore, it much quicker spread in a very thin film over the surface, meaning it covered more surface quickly, which is good for evaporation because it's proportional to the area that the sweat covers, right? The larger the area you have that sweat, the more you're going to evaporate and quickly cool.
1: So the salt is acting like a wick in a way.
0: Exactly.
1: To spread the sweat across the skin. So how does this all come together to keep us cool?
0: So I don't have a gizmo that I made yet to help us cool better. But I think we're driving the fundamental understanding that can help us enable that. And ironically, one of it might be that showers aren't that great. It's a funny conclusion, right? But, you know, 100,000 years ago, we weren't taking showers every day. And it looks like that salt on the skin might have been helping us, at least in the initial phase of sweating, have the same volume of sweat contribute to more cooling of us than we have before we have the salts on the skin.
1: Dr. Rykaczewski, thank you so much for your time.
0: Thank you. It's a pleasure.
1: Dr. Konrad Rykaczewski is an associate professor of mechanical engineering and a senior global future scientist at Arizona State University.
2: Sky, who's a good girl?
1: If you have a dog that knows basic commands like sit or stay, you likely think it's pretty smart. Or if you've trained it to recognize its favorite toy, you probably think your dog is really smart. But if your dog knows each of its toys by name, even if you've only mentioned it in passing, well, then your dog just might be a gifted word-learning dog.
3: Next one is armadillo.
1: Scientists studying these special dogs discovered that, like kids, the smart, furry canine companions can pick up words just by eavesdropping on their owner's conversations.
4: Yes, good girl, yes.
1: Dr. Shani Dror led this research. She's a postdoctoral researcher at ELTE University in Budapest and the Veterinary University of Vienna. Hello and welcome to our program.
5: Hi, thank you for having me.
1: First of all, what classifies a dog as a gifted word learner?
5: So as you said, we know that the majority of dogs have no problem learning action labels like sit or down or stay. In our previous studies, we found that there's only very few dogs that are able to pick up names of objects. And basically, once we see that a dog can learn the names of objects, we classify this dog as a gifted word learner.
1: So how many words can these dogs learn?
5: Seems to be endless, only bound by their owner's patience and how much space they have in their house for toys. We've seen in previous studies a dog that learned the name of over 1,000 toys. And in our studies, we have many dogs that have somewhere between 200 to 300 or even more toys.
1: Wow. So when you say identify their toys, you say you just say the name of the toy, like dog bone, and they go get it.
5: Exactly. So what we find is dogs in general are very good in picking up any visual cues that humans are.

0: are giving them. And often if we're sitting with a dog in the same room, you know, before we think we're going to go for a walk, our dog is already jumping and getting to the door because they're so attuned to us.
1: Does breed have anything to do with it?
0: We see this in many different breeds, but it is true that among the gifted dogs, there are many border collies. This is still a very rare trait even among border collies. So it's not like if you have a border collie, this dog would be able to learn the names of toys. And we've also seen dogs that we would not expect. So we've seen breeds that were not bred to work with humans. For example, Pekingese, Shih Tzu, we've seen a few Yorkshire Terriers that are able to do this. So it's not a breed-specific trait.
1: Well, take me through how you tested this in the dogs to see if they could identify toys just by words.
0: So the basic setup that we do is that we have the toys placed in one room, and we have several toys on the floor to make sure that the dog is not just by chance picking up the right toy and the owner is sitting in a different room. That's how we test it. But we also want to check, are the dogs able to learn from overhearing? So in this condition, what we had is the two owners speak to each other. One owner would talk about the toy and explain about the toy, and both owners were not allowed to interact with the dog. The dog would be sitting close to them and would only be allowed to follow the interaction, but not to take an active role in it. And after a few exposures to this, then we tested the dogs again to see if they learned the names of the toys.
1: Oh, I see. So instead of showing the dog the toy and say, hi, here's your doll or whatever the toy is, the two adults were talking about it just among themselves and the dogs listening.
0: Exactly. The interesting thing here is that we know that infants, when they're already 18 months old, they can already pick up words by overhearing other people speak. And I'm sure that a lot of parents know this embarrassing situation when you realize that your kid has picked up on words they're not supposed to. And what we found in our study is that not only the dogs were able to pick up the words, the names of the toys this way, so just by overhearing the owners speaking, but also their performance was equal to their performance in the control condition. This means that they were equally good in learning from overheard speech and from direct interactions.
1: Wow. How does this ability to learn language basically compare to what humans do?
0: So that's a very good distinction. This is not language, right? They're only picking up here these labels of the toys, but the labels of the toys, they are very specific to the toys that they see. We cannot generalize from this very specific ability to learning language, because language is a very complex mechanism. It's not only the ability to understand that certain things have names, it's also the way that these things interact with each other, so how we combine words together and how we generalize certain words to other things. So the fact that the dogs are performing the same way as the children does not mean that they're thinking the same thoughts as the children.
1: What went through your mind when you realized that the dogs were just as good at identifying their toys by eavesdropping?
0: To be honest, I wasn't surprised by the fact that they learned, but I was surprised by how good they were learning, because many of them were what we call at ceiling level. So they had 100% correct choices. And they were really confident in what they were doing. They really knew which toy they're supposed to bring, and they just went into the room and immediately bought it.
1: Now, if someone has a dog, how could they tell if their dog is one of these gifted learners?
0: So if you think your dog knows the names of toys, all you need to do is put the toys somewhere that you do not see them. So either in a different room or behind your back, and put a bunch of toys on the floor, and then just ask your dog a few times to get the toys one by one. And if you notice that your dog does know the names of the toys, then please contact me. I would love to hear from you. We're always searching for more dogs that know names of toys.
1: Dr. Dror, thank you so much for your time.
0: Thank you very much.
1: Dr. Shani Dror is a postdoctoral researcher at ELTE University in Budapest and the Veterinary University of Vienna. Now, if you think your dog may be a gifted word learner and want to connect with this study, we have the information on our website at cbc.ca/quirks. If you've ever eaten too many potato chips in one sitting or had a bit too much ice cream and then regretted it, then you have something in common with the macaque monkeys that live in Gibraltar. Now, junk food isn't something that these monkeys would normally be eating if they lived by themselves. But they live among humans, In particular, tourists who flock to the small British territory at the southern tip of Spain, especially in the summertime. And those tourists eat lots of junk food. Sometimes they even feed those snacks to the monkeys, or the monkeys will steal junk food from unsuspecting visitors. Now, those sweet and salty snacks aren't great for the monkeys' digestion. And while we humans might reach for a bottle of antacid, researchers have discovered that these monkeys have a different strategy for dealing with their upset stomachs. They eat dirt. Scientists actually have a name for this. It's called geophagy, the practice of intentionally ingesting soil. And while it's not entirely rare in the animal kingdom, in this case, it's surprising, because it seems to reflect how this species is adapting to life alongside humans. Dr. Sylvain Lemoine is an assistant professor of biological anthropology in the Department of Archaeology at the University of Cambridge in the UK. He led the research. Hello and welcome to Quirks and Quarks.
2: Thank you. Hi. How are you doing?
1: I'm doing very well. And I've been to Gibraltar, especially to the top of the Rock of Gibraltar, and seen these monkeys. And they're really quite bold. I mean, they climb over vehicles and they come right up to you as though they're expecting to be fed. Yeah. What are you finding that they're actually eating?
2: What most of people who are going to Gibraltar experience is exactly what you described. They go to the top of the rock and there are a bunch of monkeys around. They jump on cars and jump on people. That's the main spot where they actually take food from people. And they get all sorts of junk food in this location.
1: Well, how much junk food are the monkeys actually eating?
2: Well, from our study, we quantified in comparison to the amount of food provided by the local management. And then the junk food accounts for 20% of the total diet, while the rest of the food is composed by what's provided by the local management, so seeds and fruits and vegetables, and also some natural food.
1: When was it discovered that the monkeys were eating soil as well?
2: In animals, it's a relatively common behavior. It's observed in many animals, from birds to many mammals. But this behavior was not known scientifically to occur in the species of barbary macaques that not only occur, of course, in Gibraltar, but also in natural population in North Africa. So that was kind of the first observation in that species. What we brought, frankly, is a scientific eye on the behavior, and so we quantified it.
1: So you're saying that eating dirt is common in primates, but not these particular macaques. So when you look at that, the monkeys in Gibraltar, what were you hoping to find?
2: In Gibraltar, the specific diet that is composed in large portion of human food, we looked at the relationship between the diet, including junk food, and we found a strong relationship between the amount of ingested junk food and the occurrence of geophagy. So in other words, there is more soil eating in the macaques that are more in contact with people and that ingest more food coming from the tourists and visitors, and especially with a peak in the summer, which is quite relevant also as a finding.
1: I'm just curious, when the monkeys are eating junk food, do they have any preferences?
2: Oh, yeah. So there's one specific location of a small restaurant where people can also buy ice cream, and they often get out of this restaurant with ice cream in their hands. So this troop, there's one troop only, they specialized in ice cream and really like ice cream. Yeah. Otherwise, it's hard to tell. It's very opportunistic. So, you know, you could just have like what seemed to happen, and that's something we want to quantify better in the future, is that they seem to be attracted by wrapping, the wrappers. So like the noise and the color of wrappers. So if they see something like this, looking like this in a backpack, they would just like try to get access to it.
1: So if they're eating things like ice cream, what are they getting out of the soil that's helping them deal with it?
2: Yeah, so very good question. So to go back to the protection and supplementation hypothesis, in both cases, we could predict a relationship with junk food in the sense that if they eat a lot of junk food that contains elements that they cannot digest, which would be the case for dairy, so milk products that are especially found in ice cream, that could cause them upset stomachs or digestive issues, and the soil could buffer by acting on the gut pH or by absorbing some of the elements. But we are more proposing that it brings microbes and microfungi that kind of like regulate then the digestive system.
1: Are you suggesting that the monkeys may be lactose intolerant?
2: Yeah, they are lactose intolerant. That's the case. I mean, humans are the only primates that are truly adapted to consuming milk, dairy after weaning.
1: How do you think this behavior came about? How did the monkeys learn that they can eat soil to calm their stomachs from eating junk food?
2: Yeah, that's a very difficult question. How the macaques make the association between the soil and the junk food could be that they associate a form of good feeling after ingesting the soil.
1: So it's a learned behavior. They're passing this knowledge on from one to the other, from one generation to another.
2: Exactly. So this is a behavior that can be qualified as a local tradition or a socially learned skill. So a behavior that is learned by observing, copying the behavior of other macaques. Yeah.
1: Dr. Lemoine, thank you so much for your time.
2: Thank you for having me.
1: Dr. Sylvain Lemoine is an assistant professor of biological anthropology in the Department of Archaeology at the University of Cambridge. I'm Bob McDonald, and you're listening to the best of Quirks and Quarks on CBC Radio 1 and streaming live on the CBC News app. Just go to the local tab and press play wherever you are.
3: Unbelievable! How did that not drop?
1: That is the sound of utter disappointment. That lip out cost professional golfer Wyndham Clark the Players' Championship last year with over $4 million in prize money. A lip-out is something that can happen to both amateur and professional golfers alike. It's where a ball gets putted towards the hole, except instead of going in, it skims around the edge before popping out and continuing along its way.
4: Look how far down the ball got.
1: It has long been called golf's greatest mystery, because there was no telling what could cause a putt to go oh so wrong when a similar one could sink the ball into the hole perfectly. In a new study, a group of scientists who specialize in mechanics think they've solved this mystery once and for all and figured out that it's not just bad luck that can cause a lip out, but precise physics involving speed and spin. Dr. John Hogan is a professor emeritus in the School of Engineering, Mathematics and Technology at the University of Bristol in the UK. Hello and welcome to our program.
5: Hi, and thanks for having me on.
1: For all the non-golfers out there, what exactly is a lip out?
5: Okay, so you are a golfer, you've got a 3-foot putt to make and all the crowd is watching you and you gently putt the ball towards the hole. It looks as if it's going into the hole and it races around the rim of the hole and it refuses to go in and it comes out in some other direction, maybe 180 degrees, 270 degrees from its original direction. Occasionally, even, it can go partly into the hole and pop back out again. And unfortunately, that is not a putt of the ball. You have to try again.
1: Why did you want to try your hand at solving this mystery from an engineering point of view? Are you a golfer?
5: No, I'm not a golfer at all. It's one of these things which you see a lot. And my colleague and I were thinking, well, could we explain this using mechanics rather than just think of it as a kind of random event? And so we got together, having done some work on basketball, and we decided to use mechanics, which is the study of the motion of bodies under the action of forces. And off we went.
1: So tell me then, how did you investigate it?
5: Okay, so basically you start out with Newton's laws of motion and you have them from the point of view of the ball rolling along the ground, rolling along the rim of the hole and rolling into the hole itself. And we managed to put those equations all in terms of the same variables like the speed and the spin and so forth of the ball, which meant we could connect up the different types of motion. And after several months of doing this, we were able to discover the basis of the lip out.
1: Okay, well, let's talk about the rim up, where the ball doesn't go down into the hole. It just goes around the rim and out again. What's going on there?
5: Okay, so think about it the following way. Imagine you're balancing a pencil on the end of your finger. Okay. Now you can kind of do it if you're lucky, but usually what happens is it falls one way or the other. Now imagine that you've got your pencil balanced on your finger and you're rotating your finger in a circle. So the point of the pencil represents the point of the ball on the rim and the circle is the hole of the golf hole. That's more or less what we discovered is what we call the golf balls of death. These are the motions which exist but are never really obtained because you have to hit the rim of the golf hole with exactly the right speed in exactly the right place. And of course, you never actually do that to get that sort of motion. And so it just goes around the rim of the hole and then pops back out again.
6: So it could go either way. As it approaches the rim, it could fall in or out.
5: Exactly.
6: What determines that?
5: Okay, so imagine you're hitting the ball right into the center of the hole. It will just creep up to the hole and pitch into the hole. But so its momentum going forward, its speed going into the hole is turned into pitching into the hole. Now imagine you don't quite hit it directly into the center of the hole. You hit it to the side. You've still got a bit of forward momentum, but you've also got a bit of pitching momentum into the hole. And it's a competition between these two. If the competition is exactly equal between the momentum going forward and the momentum going into the hole, you get this motion around the rim. If you slightly get the balance out, and most golfers will do that, it either scoots past the hole, zooming along the rim, or it goes into the hole. And it's this balance between the two momentum that's deciding this unfortunate turn of events.
6: Okay, so the momentum wants to keep the ball going in a straight line. The pitch, as you say, is when it leans over to go downwards into the hole.
5: That's exactly it. Yeah.
6: And whichever one wins, that determines where the ball goes. But if the momentum wins, it keeps going.
5: Exactly right. It's simply a competition between the two. And if the momentum of the putt is more enough, it'll just scoot round the side of the hole and disappear off out away back onto the green. If on the other hand, it's not hit so hard, then the pitch into the hole is sufficient to get you a successful putt.
6: Oh, okay. So a softer putt. If it's slower coming in, it has a better chance of falling in the hole.
5: Absolutely. Absolutely. That's one of our, I mean, I'm not a golfer, so you've got to ask golfers whether this is true, but it would seem to me that you don't want to hit it too hard.
6: Okay. Now, what about this other case where the ball goes down into the cup, then pops back out again? How can that happen?
5: Okay, so that's a weird one. So now imagine you've got your ball off the rim and it's going into the hole. There are sets of circumstances where it goes along the side of the hole and starts to spin, okay? And that means it's spinning about an axis which is perpendicular to the side of the hole. Then the process is reversed, where the spinning stops, the ball comes back up again and pops out again. So it's a bit like a skateboarder. If you watch a skateboarder standing on the lip of a about to start their run, they dive down and they come back up again the other side of the ramp. It's a bit like that.
6: Oh, I see. So the ball is riding the walls of the hole.
5: It's riding the wall. It's a bit like the wall of death, but it's kind of going, starting at the top of the wall of death and going down a little bit and coming back up out again. And
6: wall of death, that's where they do it with motorcycles. They ride around the walls.
5: They do it with motorcycles, yeah, exactly. Yeah. It's okay. A funny set of circumstances, but it does happen.
6: It must be so frustrating to actually see the ball go in, think you made the shot, and then it pops back out again.
5: Well, if you go onto YouTube, you can see the reactions of several golfers doing it. And I think a lot of it's bleeped out. I do have an awful lot of sympathy for them because, you know, golfers are so professional. They spend an awful lot of time practicing and sitting at the last moment is physics waiting to jump on them and ruin their day.
6: So what can golfers do if they want to avoid this ball of death, as you call it?
5: It's obviously to aim for the dead center of the hole. And then at the secondly, to make sure you arrive at the edge of the hole with as little speed as possible. You don't want this momentum going forward to dominate the dynamics. You just want to arrive there and the golf ball just sits at the edge of the rim of the hole and just falls in. And then you're done.
6: Just one last thing. Now that you've figured out the physics of the golf putt, are you going to take up golf yourself now?
5: I think it's told me that the decision not to take up golf was a very good one.
6: Dr. Hogan, thank you so much for your time.
5: Okay, nice to talk to you, and good luck with your program.
6: Dr. John Hogan is a professor emeritus in the School of Engineering, Mathematics, and Technology at the University of Bristol in the UK. Ornithologist Brian Stokes didn't think he'd make a new discovery scrolling through Facebook, but he came across a picture of a bird that looked familiar and unfamiliar at the same time. Like a blue jay, but not exactly. In fact, it was part blue jay crossed with a bird with whom it had its last common ancestor 7 million years ago. Brian Stokes is a doctoral candidate at the University of Texas at Austin. Hello and welcome to Quirks and Quarks.
7: Hey, Bob, how are you doing?
6: Doing well. So tell me about this bird you saw on Facebook. What's it look like?
7: Yeah, so it's overall quite a blue bird. The color is pretty similar to what you'd see in blue jays, although it has a little bit less of the iridescence you might see in the feathers if you're looking at a blue jay in the right light. But what really stuck out to me when I saw it was it has kind of this black face mask that's really similar to a species we see in Texas called a green jay.
6: Well, we have blue jays here in Canada. Tell me about the green jay. What's it look like?
7: Yeah, it's a really pretty bird. It looks extremely tropical. It's got green and yellow and blue. It's a really brightly colored bird. Behaviorally, they're pretty similar to blue jays. They're noisy. You know, if you're going to put some human characteristics on it, you might call it a mean bird or an annoying bird, something like that. But they have a really, really sharp yellow and green coloration that really sticks out among birds in the area.
6: So when you saw this unusual looking jay on Facebook, who had posted it?
7: Yes, there was a homeowner named Donna Curry, who's just a backyard birder, citizen scientist. And I think she had been thinking it was something wrong with a blue jay, like a genetic mutation or something, which was definitely one of the things I thought was possible when seeing it at first, too, because it was just so wacky looking. And these two birds were so unexpected to have the potential to hybridize that, you know, coming into seeing this bird, we sort of agreed with what Donna had said, that maybe it was just a genetic mutation of something like a blue jay or another jay in the area, which is called a Woodhouse scrub jay, which is a similar blue jay as well.
6: So how did you determine exactly what it was?
7: Visually, we had a good hint, but, you know, we wanted to take a scientific approach to it. So we did a genetic study. We took a blood sample of the individual after catching it and then compared its DNA with that of potential parent species. So we used a host of possible parent species that are jays found in Texas that we just considered candidate parent species. As you might know, we inherit half of our DNA from our mother and our father. And the same is true of birds. And then uniquely among eukaryotic cells, we inherit the mitochondria specifically from the mother. And so we can actually compare the mitochondrial DNA of the hybrid jay to that mitochondrial DNA of potential parent species and see exactly which parent species mitochondria is most similar to that of the hybrid species. We found that to be a green jay, whereas the autosomes, the non-sexual chromosomes, were split pretty evenly in identity between both green and blue jay.
6: So it is a hybrid.
7: That's correct, yeah.
6: Now, we have blue jays up here in the north, and you said the green jays are in the tropics. So how did these two birds get together?
7: Yeah, that's a great question. So blue jays in the United States have been expanding their range westward since probably about the 1950s or 1960s. There's some evidence linking this to climate change, but one of the really, really impactful factors is land use changes. People are planting more ornamental deciduous foliage in their yards and in cities. And blue jays are, of course, really well associated with human settlement and human habitat. They really like, you know, your bird feeders, your human food subsidies. Whereas green jays were historically found at the southern border of Texas and Mexico. It's an area called the Lower Rio Grande Valley. And they would have been a relatively common species in that area back in about the 1950s or 60s. Since that time, they can be found outside of San Antonio to there's a small border town called Del Rio. So it's a really significant range expansion over a fairly short time. And this can be pretty closely linked to changes in climate in the area. There's less extreme winter freezes, although we get some publicity in Texas for these really intense winter freezes that affect our power grid. Overall, the hours below freezing during each winter has decreased over time. And so a tropical species like a green jay might actually be able to survive fairly well in this newer, more mild climate, even though the summers have gotten much hotter in Texas.
6: So have you named this new blue jay, green jay hybrid?
7: I have not. I saw there was a kind of popular name going around, a grew jay. you know, we don't really name individuals that aren't a new species. And this would not classify as a new species.
6: Do you know where this particular hybrid is now?
7: Yeah, so it was actually re-sited at the original home by the original homeowner outside of San Antonio earlier this summer, back in June of 2025. So it had gone away after the year we captured it. That was back in June of 2023. So who knows where it went during that time, but it's a relatively populated area. This is just outside of the city of San Antonio, which is quite a large city. It's hard to say exactly how it's avoided detection for so long.
6: This is another great example of citizen science helping real science.
7: Yes, absolutely. Yeah, this would have never been noticed without, you know, someone keeping an eye on just the nature that's in their backyard. So that's, I think, as the climate and land changes globally, citizen scientists are going to be a key part of monitoring what's happening and finding new discoveries.
6: Mr. Stokes, thank you very much for your time.
7: Of course. Thank you so much, Bob.
6: Brian Stokes is a doctoral candidate at the University of Texas at Austin.

0: Every year, the massive movement of monarch butterflies from Canada through the United States all the way down to Mexico is one of the longest insect migrations on the planet. It's a 3,000-kilometer journey by an insect that only weighs as much as a couple of paper clips. It's impressive no matter how you look at it. For so many years, scientists have been trying to track the monarchs as they make this trek to understand more about the paths they take and the risks they face along the way. But it was a tricky task to keep tabs on where our fluttering friends were going. Well, now scientists have a new tool in their toolbox, tiny tags that can track the monarchs using Bluetooth. So for the first time, they're getting a full picture of the monarch butterfly's perilous journey across the continent. Our producer, Amanda Buckowitz, spoke with the researchers involved to get the scoop.
1: To me, it's that sense of wonder. It's the same sense of wonder I get thinking about, you know, the vastness of space or, you know, the origins of life or dinosaurs. I get the same sense of wonder from migration for any species, really, but especially for the monarch butterfly. It's incredible to think about, you know, the thousands of roads that it's flown over, the thousands of households that it's flown over, the backyards that it's stopped in, the farm fields that it's stopped in, the storms that it's avoided, the high winds that it's avoided, you know, all the various risks along the way that it must face, and it's still able to survive and make it all the way down to Mexico. My name's Greg Mitchell. I'm a research scientist with Environment and Climate Change Canada. We're really happy because a lot of the habitat that monarchs use during migration, these we refer to them as staging sites, or these sites where there's large congregations of thousands of monarchs kind of hanging off the trees along the Great Lakes. They're on these peninsulas like Long Point and Rondo and Point Pelee, and they're already protected. But we don't know what the monarchs do when they're at these locations. Do they fly across the water and that's it? Or do they move off these peninsulas and fly around the lakes, like along the North Shore? And then once they get across the lake, or once they go around the lake, how do they get down to Mexico? So Long Point is this giant sandy peninsula that jets out into Lake Erie. And where we tag the monarchs at Long Point, those monarchs, they migrate all the way from Canada down to central Mexico, so just west of Mexico City, and they spend the winter high up in the mountains where the air temperature is consistently cool, so that allows them to survive on without having to expend a lot of energy because the cooler temperatures keep their metabolisms down. The only way we used to get information on monarch migration was, one was through these surveys basically that took place. And one of the longest occurring surveys in North America actually has taken place at the tip of Long Point. And then the other way that people used to track monarch migration was through sticker tags. And so they would put these little stickers with a unique number on the underside of the wing. And then those monarchs would be subsequently captured somewhere further south on their migration or even on the wintering grounds in Mexico. And so we were able to piece together where the majority of monarchs were coming from.
2: My name is Lily Charles. I'm a second year master's student, co-supervised by Heather Karuba at the University of Ottawa and by Greg here. And my first experience tagging the monarchs was sort of testing out this earlier generation of the tags. But it was really a struggle to be able to track them far. And we were wondering how long they stayed in these restored patches. And we really wanted to know that, but it was really challenging.
1: So about 3 months before we went to the field, we were contacted by the company that makes the tags. And they said, we know you're using this previous generation, but we have this brand new tag. And it's a game changer. It gets picked up passively by people's cell phones, same way that AirTags work with Apple phones. And so we thought, oh, this is incredible. And I had some extra research money. So we bought 30 tags and we went out and we deployed them. There's a monarch here that I will tag later today.
2: So an average day would be we wake up in the morning in on the beach in these amazing tents at this the best field lodging I've ever stayed at. It was very, very amazing. And then we would go out and we would start to catch monarchs. So it seems silly, but that's the main part of it is walking around with a butterfly net and trying to go to these patches of flowers where you'd expect the monarchs to be. And it is a skill that you have to develop. Initially, it was tricky to capture them. They are so fast.
1: Beautiful.
2: But over time, you know, you learn how to catch them. Usually it was while they were foraging. And then we would bring them back in an enclosure to our tagging station that we had set up. And sort of we'd trade roles throughout the day of who was catching the monarchs and then who was tagging.
1: Okay. There's a wildlife research technician I work with, Anna Diaz, that was out there with us.
3: So next, with a Q-tip and a little bit of water, but just a little bit to wet it, we're going to clean the exoskeleton where, like in the thorax, where we're going to stick the tag.
1: Anna spent a lot of time developing the tagging method and talking to other researchers that do butterfly tracking so that we'd have like a safe method for putting these tags out.
3: It has little hair, so we want it to be as clean as possible. It looks shiny now.
2: It was a learning curve, but I would say it took between 5 to 10 minutes per butterfly, and then we keep them in an enclosure afterwards for 10 minutes to make sure that nothing is wrong with the tag and that their wings are okay.
3: We can let it dry for another 2-3 minutes, and then we are going to move this monarch to an enclosure where she can stay there in a more natural position and the glue can dry before we release it forever.
1: So after we put the tags on the monarchs and we let them go,
4: she's off. There you go. Look at her go.
1: We saw them literally fly off to the west, and I thought to myself, okay, they're flying around the lake. Like that, this must be what's happening because they're flying back towards the mainland. But what was really cool about these tags is the data comes in almost instantaneously. And so by the second day, when we opened the portal, we could literally see them getting picked up by people's boats that were out on the water, like people that had their Apple iPhones on their boats. And then we could see them making landfall along the south shore of Lake Erie in Cleveland, for example.
2: Most people have heard about the monarch migration, but then to see it in real time and knowing that we have interacted with these butterflies and just cheering them on as they go was really incredible.
1: So it was real time and it was shocking. Like I had never, I don't know, it's hard to describe. I would have never expected the technology to work this well, not because I had any doubt in the company that makes the technology, but because I couldn't have imagined this even the year before that we would have a technology like this. A couple things really surprised me. So first thing, almost every monarch except two of them flew across the water. And I was shocked by that. Like I just would have thought that's a risky flight across one of the Great Lakes. So I was surprised by that. But we had some partners at Birds Canada that put out some additional tags later in the season around the same locations. And a lot of those monarchs actually flew around the lake. And so I was also equally amazed at that. I said, okay, well, there's definitely a strategy here, and it probably has to do with the wind conditions, I'm sure, but we haven't looked at that yet. But there's not one singular flight trajectory that these monarchs are taking.
2: It was amazing to me to see that they were just going right through cities, going across all these patches of different land cover, and I just couldn't stop thinking about, like, they're being picked up in these locations, but where are they actually landing here?
1: we had some monarchs that made landfall in Cleveland, like super urban area, and they just flew right through the heart of the city. You can see when they're slowing down and possibly when they're doing some exploratory movements within the urban centers. And so I think what we're going to be able to do going forward is I think we'll be able to infer the types of habitats that are available to these butterflies in different urban environments, for example, or different rural environments, based on both their exploratory behavior, but also how quickly they're moving. So we know now, we have concrete evidence, and we've known this, but we have direct tracks of monarchs through urban centers. And so this speaks to the value of people having nectar flower gardens on their balconies of their apartments or in their gardens, because this will help the monarchs.
2: There's some animations of all of the butterflies. There are points you can track them, sort of like it's kind of a GIF basically of their movement across the continent, and being able to see there's points where, you know, they're not all moving at the same time, but they all shift a bit northward, kind of almost in unison. And like, it's interesting to think about whether that's related to wind or something else.
1: That's the other thing that struck me was, wow, they are really, really moving. They pick a direction they want to fly in, and it's probably influenced by wind and things. And we know they have this really incredible sun compass that they use. And we know that they can sense the Earth's magnetic field that helps them, you know, choose the direction they're flying in. But once they're on a trajectory, they just bombed it in that direction. They went so fast, and it didn't seem like their movement trajectory was necessarily influenced by what was in front of them or what they were flying over. One of the monarchs that traveled over 3,000 kilometers as in a straight line from Long Point down to Mexico, when you look at the actual path that it took, it's actually quite tortuous in a way that they're not taking a straight line. They're getting blown around a little bit by the wind and having to make adjustments constantly. And that distance is closer to 4,500 kilometers. And this is the difference between the sticker tags and the technology that we're using. Is we knew approximately when we recovered a sticker tag how far the monarch had moved from its origin. But with this new tracking technology, we can actually understand that, yeah, it had come from a location that was 3,000 kilometers away, but it's taken it at a minimum 4,500 kilometers to get there. So this is a 0.5 gram butterfly. That's about the fifth of the mass of a penny, or a couple paper clips, for example. And something that small has traveled from Lake Erie in Ontario, has traveled 4,500 kilometers to reach Mexico. It's pretty amazing. And then another thing that I found really, really interesting is one of the monarchs that we were tracking made it all the way down to the wintering grounds west of Mexico City. And I was really excited for it. And then it just kept going. It didn't stop. It flew 250 kilometers east, southeast of where it, in theory, should have stopped to be with, you know, the majority of the other monarchs. So for me, this is an open question. You know, was that a mistake that these monarchs make? Because, you know, wildlife, just like humans, we make lots of mistakes. So maybe it just got off track and it needs to correct. Or there's always the possibility that it's going to another wintering location that we didn't know about. So these are some of the really exciting questions that we're going to start to be able to dive into with the broader collaboration.
2: Yeah, everyone kind of had the same reaction that I did initially. Like, I can't believe that this is something that I can do with my life. This is incredible. Just watching along on this app, like Greg said, I was glued to my phone. I would love to see my screen time hours for this Project Monarch app. Anyone who would listen to me, my friends, my family, anyone I interact with that I think would be interested, I'm telling them about this app and how you can watch them, and telling them, like, watch our butterflies that we've tagged. Like, it's so cool. So yeah, I think everyone's had pretty much the same reaction that I did, of just amazement.
1: This sounds a little bit corny, but it's like kind of our shared natural heritage between the three countries. Like, it's something simple that physically connects our three countries. And there's other examples of other migratory birds and such, but the butterfly, the monarch butterfly in particular, is easily recognized by the public, and it represents something beautiful that moves between our three countries, and it also reminds me of how connected our three countries are and how we have a shared responsibility for its conservation.
0: We spoke with Dr. Greg Mitchell, a research scientist with Environment and Climate Change Canada, and Lily Charles, a master student in the Department of Biology at the University of Ottawa. 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Quirks and Quarks is produced by Rosie Fernandez, Amanda Buckowitz, Sonia Biting, and Dan Falk. Our senior producer is Hannah Hoag. I'm Bob McDonald. Thanks for listening.
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7: 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Almost halfway through, how Indigenous people here at home are reclaiming and revitalizing their languages.
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9: I'm Stephanie Skenderis. Coming up on Just Asking, overstretched, burnt out, and walking away. A new report says 1 in 10 emergency physicians in Canada is leaving their specialty. What questions do you have about the state of emergency medicine and doctor burnout in emergency rooms? Call us right now, 1-888-416-8333.
10: This is the CBC Alberta News. At 1 o'clock, it's 30 degrees in Calgary, 25 in Edmonton. Good afternoon. I'm Scott Stevenson. Canada's second largest airline could be grounded early tomorrow morning. WestJet and the union representing thousands of its flight attendants still don't have a deal. So far, more than 80 flights have been canceled as the airline prepares for a possible shutdown. Anise Haidari has more.
11: More than 4,000 flight attendants through their union, QPE, have been negotiating with WestJet for months. A major demand, their pay system changed to better account for hours worked before and after a flight is in the air. Now, CBC News has obtained internal WestJet memos claiming it's offered compensation for what the union had called unpaid work. But QPE says what WestJet shared was a small part of a large contract and that while there's been some progress, more needs to be negotiated.
12: We've seen a lot of, shall we say, tension in the airline industry.
11: Malini Vijayakumar is a labor lawyer in Ottawa.
12: When a union issues a 72-hour strike notice, that is putting a clock on the negotiations.
11: There's now less than 24 hours left on that strike notice. Both the union and the company say negotiations continue. The strike deadline is just past 12 midnight Mountain Time on Sunday morning. Anise Haidari, CBC News, Toronto.
10: Alberta Wildfire says a red flag watch is in effect for southern Alberta. That means hot and windy conditions could lead to extreme fire behavior, making wildfires difficult to control. People are advised to use caution when outside and follow any fire restrictions or bans in the area. More information on the wildfire situation in the province, including details on bans and advisories, is available at alberta.ca. Evacuation orders have been expanded around Clinton, BC, as over 100 wildfires continue to burn across that province. And with strong winds and dry lightning in the forecast, today's conditions are likely to be challenging for fire crews. Mira Baines reports.
13: The fire danger in the southern part of BC is high or extreme. Last night, several evacuation orders were issued. In the interior, the Riley Creek wildfire burning south of Lillooet is expected to grow. The Lytton First Nation announced last last night an evacuation order for properties on the west side of the Fraser River. Community members are also being notified that wind gusts may aggravate existing fires, and there could be new fire ignitions from lightning with very little rain Saturday and Sunday. The Bonaparte First Nation issued two evacuation orders due to the Pear Lake fire burning near Clinton. One for Loon Lake properties and Hahayam. Last night, BC wildfire crews said that firefighters completed a planned ignition and removed unburned fuel between Big Bar Road and an area to the south. Mira Beans, CBC News, Vancouver.
10: The city of Edmonton says four cases of Dutch elm disease have been confirmed in the Glengarry and Rossdale neighborhoods. That brings the total to 14 cases since the disease was first detected in the city in 2024. Officials say the trees were identified through a visual inspection and confirmed by test results. They say the trees will be removed as part of ongoing efforts to contain the spread of the deadly fungal disease. Dutch elm disease is a contagious infection that spreads easily to other nearby elms. It poses a significant threat to Edmonton's urban forest, where elm trees make up 22% of the city's open space and boulevard tree inventory. A look now at the weather forecast. An air quality warning due to smoke is in effect for parts of the province, including the mountain parks, where an orange alert has been issued, indicating more severe conditions. The affected area stretches from the Grand Prairie region in northwestern Alberta, south and east through Valley View, Grand Cache, Whitecourt, Edson, Hinton, Jasper, the Saskatchewan River Crossing, Rocky Mountain House, Banff, Calgary, Lethbridge, Pincher Creek, and onto the U.S. border. Environment Canada says wildfire smoke from B.C. is resulting in poor air quality and reduced visibility. A heat warning is in place for the southeast corner of the province, including the Medicine Hat region. Environment Canada says highs near 38 degrees are expected today. And a severe thunderstorm warning has been issued for the Paddle Prairie area in northwest Alberta, where a thunderstorm watch is in effect from the Edson, Westlock, and Athabasca regions west to the BC border and north to the Northwest Territories. Environment Canada says there is a chance of thunderstorms that could produce strong wind gusts, large hail, and heavy rain. Otherwise, in Edmonton this afternoon, mainly sunny and hazy, high of 30 degrees. In Calgary, smoke, wind gusting to 50 kilometers per hour, a high of 33. Right now in Calgary, it's 30 degrees. In Edmonton, it's 25.

0: quiz audience picks the winner. Now here's a man known for his colorful commentaries, Steve Patterson.
1: Yeah, thanks, Graham Clark. Hello, Canada. Welcome back to the debaters, and it is great to be back here in Yellowknife. Yellowknife, Canada, that's right. A town that offers no end of culinary delights. You can get good eats at the legendary Wildcat Cafe. Originally built in 1937 by pioneers Willie Wiley and Smokey Stout. The Wildcat has been host to prime ministers, including Stephen Harper, who knocked his head on the slanted ceiling when he visited. True story. Fortunately for Mr. Harper, he wasn't hurt, though, because he's so hard-headed, both in his ways and his majestic helmet of hair. Now it's time to meet two debaters who are a couple of wildcats themselves. This comic ditched her friends, the butcher and the candlestick maker. It's Newfoundland's Lisa Baker. Lisa Baker, making her way out, riling up the crowd here in Yellowknife. And this comic was happy investing in moon rocks until the stock cratered. It's Toronto's Sean Cullen. All right. There he is. Hello, good sir. Your topic, debaters, is one that will be fascinating. Velcro. Is it superior to laces? Finally. I'm looking forward to both perspectives on this because our house follows the bunny method of shoelace tying, which has this helpful rhyme. Over, under, around the tree, hop through the bunny hole, pull and see. I had to look that up because I'm pretty sure my dad paraphrased it quite a bit when I was a kid. I remember it as grab a rabbit by the ears, pull them together, I'm gonna get a beer. And then my mom bought me Velcro shoes and dad just didn't even skip a beat. Stick them together, make them adhere. I'm gonna go get two more beers. Time now for a debate that is a shoe-in. So, whereas it's an ingenious design that's easier to use and more suitable for all ages, be it resolved that Velcro is superior to laces. Lisa, you're arguing for this, please. You have 2 minutes, starting now. Lisa Baker.
2: Thank you. I gotta say, this is my 11th appearance on The Debaters, and I am quite shocked that we are diving into such a controversial topic. I would have thought by now that everyone would be on board with Velcro, especially us. You know, you, me, Steve, most of our listeners are only a couple of years away of wanting everything with Velcro. Shoes, seatbelts, underwear. And the wasted time. On average, it takes 47 seconds to tie shoelaces. That's 8,671 minutes per year, which adds up to 18 years of your lifetime spent tying laces. Not a mathematologist, but you could raise a child. You could raise a child in that amount of time. And speaking of children, have you ever taught a child to tie their shoes? It's like they don't have thumbs. I'm also guessing, Sean, that you have never tripped over your own untied laces on a staircase, rolled down like a wrecking ball to take out someone's sweet granny who was just trying to take advantage of the bays going out of business sales and send her to the hospital with a broken hip, and now her kids have to take turns staying with her and they get a bunch of parking tickets and have to miss work to go to fight the tickets in court, and then their boss fires them and now their houses are in threat of foreclosure. Closure? You've never done that? Wouldn't happen with Velcro. Thank you, Steve.
1: Lisa Baker, with her trademark research. Now, here to tell us why this isn't going to end in a tie. It's our own Laces Laureate, Sean Cullen.
3: Velcro. It's a space age wonder thing. Astronauts. Blah, blah, blah, blah. Wowee, whoop-de-doo, yippity-dee-dee-day-doo. Oh, that crazy Velcro. Have you heard about it? It's so great. I'd like Velcro to be my uncle. I'd like to tongue kiss Velcro. Or would I? In fact, no. Velcro feels like crap on my tongue. Believe me, I've kissed it a lot. Give me laces. Give me the dangling tendrils of delight. And it's more than just the aesthetic of laces with their tiny, delicious tips. It's the experience of the lace. Is there anything more satisfying when, as a child, you finally manage to master the arcane act of tying your own shoes? Look, Mommy, I did it. I tied my shoes. I did it. Mommy, why don't you look at me? Why don't you?

0: in a way that hooks and eyes never will. And they are much more forgiving on the tongue. Thank you.
1: Yeah. Sean Cullen, our Laces laureate. Ladies and gentlemen, it is time now for the bare knuckle round. We're debating whether Velcro is superior to laces. So it's time to go fasten furious. But remember to hold it together. Don't get super attached to winning, and you'll run loops around your opponent. Now's not the time to get tongue-tied, so I let you start now.
0: Don't you want to achieve something wonderful? Tying your laces, it's so beautiful. It's a magical time when your fingers, you just let them do something beautiful that ends up making a sweet, delicious bow.
2: Is anybody else disturbed?
0: Yes, they are. By your lack of faith in the lace.
2: I feel like that's the face you see right before you hear,
3: put the lotion in the basket.
2: And you know, if he used Velcro, I'd get away.
0: It ties its own laces. Let's have a scenario here, right?
2: All right.
0: Let's have a scenario. We're been captured by psychopaths.
2: Are you one of them?
0: And now they've fallen asleep. So we have a moment to get away. But they've chained our shoes to the wall. And we have to remove our shoes to escape the sleeping homicidal psychopaths. I quickly unlace my shoes in utter silence. Tiptoe past the psychopaths to freedom. I would have waited for you, but you're sitting there going, and the psychopaths, what's that noise?
2: And then I just say, pardon me, I had chili for lunch.
1: All right. That's a good place to stop the bare knuckle round. Woo! It is time now for the firing line. In my hand, I have a list of questions on Velcro versus laces, brought to you by not committing to Velcro or laces, the classic flip-flop. Because flip-flops are shoes that don't require Velcro or laces. ULACE.com says, in Elizabethan times, shoelaces were a status symbol, with the rich having laces made of ribbon, while the poor had laces made of what? Sean?
0: Thrift and hard work.
1: 2 points. Lisa Baker?
2: Mr. Noodles.
1: Mr. Noodles is as good a guess as any. Pretty close. The actual answer was rawhide. Rawhide. Rolling. Yeah. Time magazine says the word Velcro combines the syllables vel, and they're right, meaning velvet, and crow meaning what? Lisa.
2: I believe it comes from the Latin meaning.
0: It's weird that the ancient Romans had a word for the sound Velcro makes, but did not have Velcro itself.
2: Oh, this is where you draw the line, isn't it, Sean?
0: I draw no lines. I paint pictures.
1: Sean Cullen?
0: I actually know that this is untrue. Vel and velvet, crow. It was based on an encounter between an old German man who was curious of a blackbird. And he said, Velcro?
1: That is a good answer. 3 points

0: I like it better than the original. It's a combination between vel, meaning velvet, and crow, meaning crochet. Velvet, crochet. That's the firing line, everybody. All right. We are speeding down the back stretch, and it's almost time for our Northern Arts and Cultural Center audience to vote. But first, here again to remind us that he and Laces tied the knot long ago. Let's hear again from Sean Cullen.
1: Velcro, on the surface, it is easy and convenient, but what do we sacrifice in the name of convenience? Personal accomplishment. An opportunity to display manual dexterity. A connection with a great and noble tradition stretching back through the generations where we share a quintessential human experience. As we surrender to the ease of Velcro, we lose touch with the tactile wonder. The feeling of laces tightening in our fingers, restraining our upper foot. Laces are the cursive writing of fasteners. Thank you.
0: Sean Cullen. Pretty strong. And pretty good way to get a group of CBC listeners mobilized is mentioned cursive writing. Now, here to tell us why she can't stay quiet about her love of Velcro, let's hear again from Lisa Baker.
2: Imagine if everything that currently used Velcro was suddenly replaced by laces. Like you go to the doctor and they start lacing up the blood pressure cuff. And what about slip-ons? Sean, are you one of those shoe elitists that's coming for those too? Are zippers next? I just can't fathom a society that wants to take us back to 1867. What other archaic ideas do you have? Are you also against women getting the vote, Sean? Unbelievable that in...
1: just one woman.
2: It's unbelievable that in this day and age you would support laces and putting women back in the kitchen. A vote for Sean is a vote against the modern woman, and this audience is better than that. Thank you, Steve.
0: Lisa Baker. Yeah. Lisa Baker, on behalf of Velcro and women's rights and a whole bunch of stuff. That really ballooned at the end. And
1: yeah, something it took a different turn
0: bigger
1: there
0: than I thought. All right, audience, it is up to you to make sense of that and vote by applause. Who enjoyed Lisa's Velcroing about Velcro? Lisa Baker. It's a lot of love. It's a lot of love for Lisa. All right. And who thought Sean put the lace in first place? Sean Cullen. Very close. It is so close. It is inconclusive. It was too hard fought. It's a tie. Sean and Lisa. Big hands, Sean Cullen and Lisa Baker, everybody.
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0: Hey, Yellowknife, are you ready to meet your next pair of debaters? That sounds like a yes. This comedian's favorite mom and pop store was sadly bought out by a parent company. It's Calgary's Brittany Lysing. Brittany Lysing. Back again for more.
4: Hello, Steve.
0: Hi, welcome back, Brittany.
4: Thank you for having me.
0: And this comic watched a prize fighter retire on YouTube because he's a fan of unboxing videos. It's Winnipeg's Chad Anderson. Chad.
5: Good evening, Steve.
0: Welcome back, my friend.
5: Thank you for having me.
0: All right, debaters, your topic is one that we hope suits you: work dress codes. Are they important? Not to this crowd. Those who are in the audience here can see that I'm dressed for work in a blazer, some dressy pants, button-down collared shirt. But for those of you listening at home, I could be wearing anything. So let your imagination go wild. You want me to be in a full suit and tie? Sure. I'm in a full suit and tie. You want me to be in a suit of armor? Bam! I'm a brave knight. You want me in my birthday suit? I'm sorry, but I'm going to have to call HR. Now it's time for a debate that is up to code. So, whereas it sets a company standard that could improve brand identity, first impressions, and even safety, be it resolved that dress codes at work are important. Chad, you're arguing for this, please, my friend. You have 2 minutes. Starting now, Chad Anderson.
6: Are dress codes in the workplace important? I don't know. Is it important for you to see your boss's hairy crack at 8 a.m. on a Monday because there's no dress code? Do you want Jim from accounting to be able to wear his politically charged, often line-crossing novelty t-shirts every single day? We all know he voted conservative. Why does he need so many t-shirts to prove it? Would you like it if your contractor showed up in flip-flops, short shorts he has no business wearing, and a muscle shirt that only accentuates his hairy beer belly? No. Even construction sites have a dress code. If they didn't, our already crumbling healthcare system would be pushed beyond its limit. Emergency rooms everywhere would be littered with Monster Energy drink cans from all the Kyles and Corys waiting to have their toes reattached. The workplace dress code is there to protect us. It protects us from each other, but most importantly, it protects us from ourselves. Thank you.
0: Yeah. Chad Anderson. Now, here to crack the code on why dress codes are the worst as far as she's concerned, let's hear from Brittany Lysing.
7: What is a dress code, really? I think it's a mission statement from the company that says, hey, we don't think you're smart enough to pick your own pants out. Call me crazy, but if you can't trust your employees to dress themselves, perhaps you have bigger problems. This is Jerry. He's in charge of your pensions. Also, if not enforced, he wears a Who Farted t-shirt. And tight bicycle shorts with Juicy written across the backside. Hey, what say maybe we don't let old Jer Bear take care of people's money anymore? Instead of making pleated pants a company-wide policy. Dress codes are for the sheep of the world. You know what they say? All the best ideas always come from a group of people who think, act, and dress the same. No, wait, that was the Heaven's Gate cult that said that. And the cast from Mean Girls. Forgive me for holding humanity to such a high standard, but I think given the great responsibility of dressing ourselves, maybe, just maybe, the cream will rise to the top. Thank you, Steve.
0: Thank you. Brittany Lysing does not want work dress codes. Time now for the bare knuckle round. We're debating whether dress codes are important, so hats off to you both. You need to blazer a trail because this audience won't abide loafers. Or someone who slacks off. At least that's my overalls impression. It's time to get down to business, professionals, starting now.
6: Oh, wow, a white lady from Alberta calling people with decency and respect for others sheep. Big surprise, right? Big surprise.
7: Whoa, whoa, whoa, whoa. I have more decency and respect for others. I just don't want to eliminate people with hairy cracks and beer bellies from job sites. They're my target marriage market. We can't get rid of those guys. Listen, name one place with a dress code that has a chill vibe, you know? Nothing. Like, if you walk up to a restaurant and the doorman's like, you need a blazer to be in here. I'm like, look, I'm not even wearing pants. I don't know how a coat's gonna help.
6: Tim Hortons has a dress code, and they seem very chill. They're so chill, in fact, they don't care if you didn't get your Ryan's breakfast box. Just get the hell out of the drive-thru. Look, Brittany holds humanity to a high standard, which is wrong, you guys. We need to be held to the lowest possible standard. Your dads need to be told not to wear their female body investigator shirts every single day. Every day.
7: Oh, that's what FBI stands for. That explains the divorces.
0: That's probably a good place to stop it. We are debating the dress code. That was the bare knuckle round. It is time now for the firing line. In my hand, I have a list of questions about work dress codes brought to you by Casual Thursdays. Casual Thursdays. When you're so casual, you don't even work on Fridays. Newsweek reports that in 2021, employees at Hooters complained after the restaurant chain made what change to the dress code? Brittany?
7: Shirt or shorts, but you can't have both.
0: Like that. 1 point. Chad?
6: The kitchen staff also now have to wear the shirt and shorts. Lot of burns, Steve. Lot of burns.
0: Lot of burns. Yeah. They actually made the shorts shorter, and then Hooters filed for bankruptcy in early 2025. So I guess the shorts were the right length in the first place. And that's the firing line, everybody. Well, it's almost time for our Northern Arts and Cultural Center audience to vote. But first, here again to tell us that she uniformly hates uniforms, it's Brittany Lysing.
7: Dress codes are about control. When I see a group of people all dressed the same, it makes me very, very, very nervous. I wonder what all those men in matching outfits, marching in unison, legs and arms straight up in the air are up to. I'm sure it's nothing. Carry on. And as a woman, up until very recently, dress codes have always been very sexist. Boys, go ahead. Pants, tie, shirt. Perfect. Gals, let's see a little leg, but not too much, you flirty little devil. Don't be fooled. Dress codes are not about brand identity or company standards. They're about drinking the proverbial Kool-Aid, baby. And it's to remind you, you work for us, and we wear pink on Wednesdays. Thank you.
0: Brittany Lysing. Good points. Timely, too. Now, here to tell us he's always in the mode for a dress code, let's hear again from Chad Anderson.
6: Listen, we've heard some great arguments here from me tonight, and I'm pretty sure I got this locked up, but just in case some of you are still on the fence, let me make one more argument, okay? You already have to pretend that you didn't hear the inappropriate comments Jim made about women, but now you have to be reminded that he doesn't respect you every time you look at his I Love Boobies t-shirt. It's not even a clever t-shirt. He could have worn an I Love Hooters shirt that had a picture of two owls on it that would have been borderline, but fine. The workplace dress code is there for a reason. Thank you.
0: Chad Anderson. Thank you. All right, audience, it is time to vote by applause. Who thought that Chad was entirely right in this one? Chad Anderson. Okay. All right. Picking up what he's laying down. And how many of you agreed with Brittany that every day should be a casual day? Brittany Lysing. Very close. It's close. Great support on either side. It's a tie. It's inconclusive. Where will you want to wear? Big hand for Chad Anderson and Brittany Lysing, everybody. Well, that's all for this week. I'm Steve Patterson saying no matter how you dress, I'd like to formally thank you for listening. I'll argue with you again soon, Canada. Good night.
3: The Debaters is created by Richard Side. This week's episode was produced by Nicole Callender, Chloe Edbrook, Dean Jenkinson, and Graham Clark. with continuity by Graham Clark, Diana Francis, and Gary Jones. Technical production by James Perella and Corey Haberstock. 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With special thanks to Katie Ellen Humphreys, David Pride, and Emily Ferrier. 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
9: I'm Dr. Brian Goldman. This is White Coat Black Art in the Summer. Today, we're bringing you an episode that first aired in September of last year. Hope you like it. We know Canadians wait months, even years, for new hips and knees. The benchmark wait time for new joints is half a year, 26 weeks, which is kind of a long wait. Well, the provinces have trouble even meeting that generous time frame. In 2024, the Canadian Institute for Health Information said 32% of Canadians waited longer than half a year for a new hip. 39% waited longer than the benchmark for a new knee. White Coat Black Art had no trouble finding Canadians waiting much longer than that. Take Linda Slater, a retired school teacher who is 83 and lives in Calgary.
10: 1, 2, 3, 4. Can you go, Andy?
11: Can somebody move me? Because I can't possibly reach over there.
10: Wait, you have to move. You have to roll 6.
11: I'm getting up.
10: Move. Yeah, I am six.
11: Give me the dice. Very inelegant, me getting up.
10: You landed on four.
9: Playing with her grandkids and taking them to the zoo are things Linda wants to do but can't, because of that knee. That, and take care of her ailing husband, who's had several strokes. Linda has been waiting 2 years just to see an orthopedic surgeon who can schedule the surgery. Our show this week is what Linda and lots of other Canadians are doing to bypass the wait. They're emptying their bank accounts to go out of province to get that new knee or hip now. There you are. You're Linda.
11: Yes.
9: I'm Brian.
11: How do you do?
9: Are you Denise?
12: I am Denise.
9: Denise Neal is Linda's friend and neighbor in Calgary. She's here to help with post-operative care. I'm meeting the twosome late afternoon at a hotel near Toronto's Pearson Airport, close to Surgical Solutions Network. It's the private clinic where she's having her knee replacement in the morning.
13: Does it help or is this painful?
11: No. Yes, sorry.
9: On a short walk to a room near hotel reception, I can see how Linda struggles just to get around. As we set up for the interview, Linda is staying a safe distance away from me because she's immunocompromised due to a condition called mantle cell lymphoma. It's a blood cancer that, while incurable, is treatable with chemo, immunotherapy, and radiation. I quickly duck out to get a mask. That's the reason why our interview may at times sound a bit muffled. Okay, so why have you come all the way to Ontario for the surgery?
11: Mainly because of waiting so long at home for it. And it was getting so difficult. Moving around every step is a pain, and getting up from sitting down is a pain. I can't stand it anymore.
9: I know you've been waiting to see an orthopedic surgeon in the public system. How quickly did you get to see one at Surgical Solutions?
11: Right away.
9: How right away is right away?
11: Well, I guess it was maybe two and a half months ago I phoned, tried to find out what it involved and what it cost and all that stuff.
9: So sounds like about a month,
11: yes.
9: Maybe a month to 5 weeks from your first expression of interest until you're actually talking to the orthopedic surgeon.
11: Right.
9: And that compares with waiting 2 years in the public system. Wow.
11: And they might have been able to do me a little faster, but because I have mantle cell lymphoma and I'm on chemo, I had to have it halfway between my two chemo treatments.
9: We're going to get into that in just a moment. How are you feeling about the surgery? I gather you're a bit nervous.
11: I'm a bit scared, yeah. But I want to join the club of the people who have the line up their knees.
9: More important, how much are you paying for the surgery?
11: $30,000. I had to empty our savings account to do this.
9: We're going to get to that in just a moment. But how does it work? Do you plunk down a debit card, a credit card? Yes. How does it work?
11: Yes, I used my MasterCard. Had to do two payments of $15,000 each. It was hard. It was... but we were saving it for our old age, forgetting that we were actually in our old age.
9: So it's not deposit and then pay the balance upon satisfaction with surgery. You have to pay the whole thing up front first.
11: Yes,
9: and I'm asking you these basic questions because we don't know about this in Canada.
11: No, we don't know. I mean, I think that is one of the problems, that patients don't know what their options are.
9: And that's just the cost of the operation. What about the travel costs?
11: Yes. Well, I had to pay for both Denise and I to come. And the hotel.
9: That's an extra how much? An extra like...
11: The hotel's nearly $1,000. And then our fares, I think, were just over $1,000 each.
12: So $3,000.
9: Yeah. So you're up to $33,000.
11: I mean, even on the flight I was coming, am I right doing this? Is my knee really that bad? I don't know. It was a big decision.
9: You wrote to us saying that we should look into the situation for knee replacements. What made you want to write into us?
11: I first of all wrote to my MLA and I wrote to my MP and heard nothing from either of them. And then I thought, how can we get this out there? That people need to know, because there's a lot of people getting older that they're going to be screaming for knees and hips and maybe shoulders. And I thought, well, how? And I listened to White Coat Black Art faithfully. Maybe that would help get some people aware of what's going on.
9: Here's an excerpt from an email Linda sent us a while back.
11: Have you considered a show on the situation in Canada on knee replacements? Yes, that's what I wrote to you. I am an 83-year-old woman who's been waiting 2 years for a knee replacement. At this point, I'm in such pain that I can barely walk.
9: She reached out to us as she was losing hope she'd ever get a new knee in the public system. In your email, you mentioned the difference between the kind of care you got treating your mantle cell lymphoma versus your situation in the public system waiting for a new knee. What was the difference?
11: The cancer care has been just wonderful. I got care right away. The doctors were right on the ball. It was right in Calgary. I mean, I've been so impressed with the care I had for cancer. And yet, having a gammy knee doesn't mean that is a death sentence. But I can't exercise. I'm in pain. So it's not a good quality of life. This is supposed to be my golden years. I don't know how many I have left. And I would like to be able to be mobile.
9: How bad's the pain?
11: Right now, sitting down, it's just a dull ache. But it's when I get up from sitting down, walking at the airport, you know, walking is a problem.
9: What is it that you're unable to do that you miss the most right now?
11: Just going for walks, you know, taking my grandchildren to the zoo, getting up and down from the floor easily to play with them. I didn't realize how important these were, really, until I couldn't use them properly.
9: What do your grandkids say about you not being able to run with them or take them out?
11: They would like me to take them to the zoo or to the science center too, but that involves a lot of walking. And that's what they miss.
9: So at what point did you start thinking, I need a knee replacement?
11: Well, I knew about it right from the first, when my knee started to bother me and I went to the doctor. And I asked her, I said, can you put me on the list now? Because I understand it's a long list. But at that time, I had physiotherapy, I had cortisone shots. I did everything she told me to do. But I knew it was just going to get worse, and indeed it has.
9: And did your family doctor refer you to an orthopedic surgeon right away?
11: No, she didn't. I've not seen an orthopedic surgeon in the public system. She just sent me to she had me x-rayed. She sort of put me on the list that way. And I do have a name for a surgeon that's going to do my other knee, I hope.
9: And that was 2 years ago?
11: Yes.
9: Wow. Wow. So I gather that you get updates about when you get to see the orthopedic surgeon.
11: I'm sorry, Brian. I didn't bring the letters.
9: That's okay. You can talk to the letters. Just talk about what you've got.
11: Well, every 90 days I get a letter from them and I get all excited and I open it. And then it tells me that I'm on the waiting list and it'll be another 90 days before they can look at my file. And if I have any questions, to phone a number. But when you phone the number, you just get an answering machine.
14: For referral status, please contact your referring physician. Our wait list for initial appointment is 2.5-3 years.
9: How are you supposed to react when you hear a message like that, that it's that the wait list is 2.5 to 3 years?
11: I feel very frustrated because it feels like we have no voice.
9: As you think about having your surgery tomorrow, what thoughts come to your mind?
11: I'm looking forward to being relieved of the pain.
12: What do you want for supper?
11: Soup would be good. Thank you very much for freezing it and bringing it.
12: No worries.
11: That will make life easier for us.
9: Linda's friend Denise Neal has stepped up to make supper and provide other care needs in place of Linda's husband because he's ill himself.
15: So you're old friends. How'd you meet?
12: We're neighbors. We live across the street, and it's a very social street, so we all know each other.
9: From your standpoint, how bad are Linda's knee problems?
12: Well, they're terrible. They're terrible. She went from walking every morning to not being able to manage in her own house.
9: So what do you think about Linda shelling out, I gather, like $30,000 for a new knee?
12: I think it's terrible. And the fact that she has to travel to a different city to do it with all those added expenses is a sad comment on our medical system.
9: On our medical system, okay. And what do you want to say about our medical system that makes it a sad commentary?
12: Well, that we can't get care at home with a physician that would hopefully know us better than some stranger you meet on the operating table. That you can be surrounded by your family and friends and not have to endure all the travel and what that involves.
9: What do you hope the surgery will accomplish for her? What do you want to see her be able to do that she hasn't been able to do lately?
12: Well, I want to see her gain her independence back, where she's able to look after her family and have some freedom herself to go out and garden and walk and just enjoy herself.
9: That's a whole bunch of stuff you didn't say before. So you've actually noticed a decline in her ability to do stuff? Yes. What have you noticed?
12: Well, she's no longer sitting on the garage floor with her granddaughter painting, and she's no longer climbing extension ladders to paint the outside of her house. She's no longer walking every morning. I used to see her as I was having my coffee in the morning coming back from her walk. Yeah, it's huge.
9: What Linda has lost in mobility and function are huge. The question now is, how much of that can she get back? You're listening to White Coat Black Heart. This week, Linda Slater empties her retirement nest egg to get a knee replacement at a private clinic because of an intolerable wait in the public system. It's been 2 days since her surgery. She's back in the hotel room where we first met, not far from the clinic where she had the surgery. I've come back to see how she's doing.
11: This is pretty neat, isn't it?
15: That's it. That's the bandage.
11: Yeah.
15: That's great.
11: There's a little row of staples under there.
15: You don't look the worst for wear.
11: I'm still in pain, but Denise has been amazing. You couldn't do this without a companion.
9: You had a major operation. You have a right to be in pain.
11: Yeah.
9: Okay, so what was it like going in there? Like, because that was your first visit to the clinic, wasn't it?
11: Yes, it was. Everybody was very welcoming and explaining everything. I just couldn't knock them for anything. Everything was wonderful, really.
9: So what's the plan now?
11: They have been phoning the clinic to check in. My neighbors are going to help me out until home care kicks in.
9: So you will get publicly funded home care after that. But you'll have no contact with Surgical Solutions in Calgary at any time, or will you?
11: Yes, they said they would phone me and keep in contact. And the follow-up goes on for several months.
9: So this is your first foray into privately funded health care. How are you feeling about it right now?
11: Well, I think the care I've had has been wonderful, but I think it was unnecessary that I should have to come all the way to Toronto to do it.
9: We don't know exactly how many Canadians are paying for private hip or knee surgery. We do know that there are private clinics in several provinces. You may be surprised to hear this, but doctors in Canada are permitted to do private joint replacement surgeries on Canadians like Linda, but only if they come from another province. That is not a violation of the Canada Health Act. That's why she left Alberta, where she lives, to get the surgery at Surgical Solutions Network in Ontario. I wanted to learn more from the clinic on how the private system works. Rick, is that you?
16: It is. How are you, Brian?
9: I'm fine. How are you?
16: Good, thanks.
9: Your family's good?
16: Everybody's good. Thanks for asking.
9: Excellent. As you can gather from our friendly exchange, Dr. Rick Zarnett and I happen to know one another. Zarnett is an orthopedic surgeon and medical director of the Surgical Solutions Network's ClearPoint Dixon Road location. ClearPoint is a division of Surgical Solutions Network. They're the largest network of accredited private surgery clinics in Canada. He also does surgery in the public system at Humber River Hospital in Toronto. Zarnett did Linda's surgery. I spoke with Linda Slater from Calgary, who paid to have a knee replacement at your clinic because she was frankly tired of waiting in the public system in Alberta. How common are stories like that?
16: Well, in our scenario at Dixon Road, it's quite common. The wait lists in Alberta are particularly long, and likewise, they're quite long out east. So most of our private clients are coming from Alberta and secondly from the eastern provinces.
9: So you did Linda's knee replacement surgery. How many surgeries for patients out of province would you say you're doing these days?
16: Well, we do a variety of surgeries there. We do orthopedic surgeries, and most of them are hip and knee replacements. But we also do other types of surgeries as well, be it ENT, bariatric surgery. But I would say total, we do probably 400 or so hip and knee replacements at the Dixon site in Toronto.
9: I need to say quickly that the 400 figure Zarnett just mentioned refers to the annual number of joint replacements Surgical Solutions Network does at the clinic where Linda got her new knee. And what would you say the trends are? Is that a static number or is it growing?
16: I think it's static and actually maybe decreasing because there's now a fair bit of competition throughout Canada. When we started doing this several years ago, there weren't very many hospitals doing this type of work, but there is now some competition, and so it does affect our numbers. So we are static, I would say, at this point in time. Maybe our volumes have gone down a little bit as well.
9: And when you say competition, you're talking about other private providers of joint replacement surgery. Am I right?
16: Exactly, Brian. That's exactly what I'm talking about. Yes.
9: So what does that tell us about the situation in Canada right now that the entire market is growing?
16: Well, I think what it tells us is that there's a real need, and these patients really are not willing to accept their lifestyle based on an inability to get timely access to surgery, particularly hip or knee replacements. And as a result, the number of patients desiring this is increasing, and as such, other opportunities and venues have opened up to facilitate speedy surgery.
9: How often are you working at ClearPoint and versus how often you're working in the public system? What's the breakdown?
16: Yeah, so certainly the majority of my work is done in the public system, and I operate a day and a half in the public system a week. I have a clinic at the hospital half a day a week, and I'm in my office where I see patients a day to a day and a half a week. ClearPoint, I'm usually there about 4 days a month. But when I'm at ClearPoint, though, you know, the vast majority of the work we do is actually public system. So we do have public funding from the Ministry of Health in Ontario. And by far more patients I do at ClearPoint are public than private.
9: You know, when Canadians hear that a publicly funded surgeon is working in the public system, they think of them as a full-time surgeon. And you're telling me you have like a day and a half a week of operating time. Does that make you kind of underemployed?
16: No, that's pretty standard. Typically, you have to see a fair number of patients to generate surgery. You know, when I see a consultation from a family physician or a primary care physician in Ontario, they all don't need surgery. And so a day and a half is fairly standard for most of the surgeons in the province, I would say.
9: But you could work more in this system. I guess what I'm getting at, I mean, certainly there are provinces that have very long wait lists, Alberta being one of them. And presumably there are surgeons who could work more days in the public system if more days were available to them.
16: That's true. Yeah. I mean, it's based on the operative time and the clinic time, and the hospital resources are rationed, and we all get our fair share. But you're correct. If they could open more resources, then we could spend more time in the public system operating. Yes.
9: So, and you would describe it as being rationed?
16: Well, there's a fixed amount of OR time. There's, for example, at Humber, we have 4 orthopedic operating rooms a day, and the OR is run 5 days a week, so it's 20 operating rooms a week for the orthopedic surgeons. We have 14 surgeons, so the time is divided equally between the 14 of us.
9: Do you see the time you spend in the public system versus the private system at Surgical Solutions Network changing in the years to come?
16: I mean, on a personal level, I like the balance. I spend a little bit of time in the private system, the most of my time in the public system, but I'm just happy that I have that time in the private system where I can allow patients from out of province who need this quality of life change, and I can help them out because they're so appreciative. You know, the major comment I get from the patients after surgery is, thank you. You know, we really appreciate the fact that Surgical Solutions have been able to get our surgery done in a timely fashion. They can move on with life and enjoy a higher quality of life.
9: And that's even after emptying their bank account.
16: You know, I don't get into that with Brian. I mean, I'm a surgeon, and I'm really happy that I can help them. You know, the monetary part is not something I get into with the patients.
9: No, of course not. But it must make you pause to think about. You know, you seem like an empathetic guy, and I imagine you must think about your patients and what means they have to get to see you and get their knees replaced.
16: Yeah, no, I understand that. But again, they're all so appreciative that whatever sacrifice they've made, I have no patients who've regretted it.
9: I'm sure you've heard from critics who say that they're concerned that private clinics are taking staff like you away from the public system. So what do you say to them?
16: Well, I don't think that's true. I mean, I'm sort of maxed out what I can do in the public system. If I spent more time seeing patients, it would just increase my wait time in the public system, and that's not to the patient's advantage or to my advantage. My experience is the doctors, whether it's surgeons or anesthetists, who are working in the private system are doing this on time that doesn't affect their patient care in the public system at all.
9: If you could wave a magic wand, how would you shorten the wait times in the public system so that patients like Linda wouldn't have to resort to private clinics to get their joint replacement?
16: Well, that's a great question, and I think it's multifactorial. Certainly, we need more operating room time. There's a plethora of young orthopedic surgeons who graduated who just cannot find jobs. It's crazy, you know, because I have a son who's a young orthopedic surgeon who just recently got a job, but they spend a minimum of 4 years of undergraduate study. They spend 4 years of medical school. They do, in orthopedics, a five-year residency, and most of them are doing 1 or 2 years of fellowship. So add it up, that's 12 years, and then they come out and they can't find a job. The hospitals can't hire them because they don't have the resources or money to hire them. So the government needs to, number one, increase the resources, and we need to get these young doctors who are eager to work, are highly trained and highly skilled, need to get them jobs, and they could certainly shorten the wait list if they had the resources to do so.
9: Dr. Rick Czarnet, thank you so much for speaking with me.
16: Brian, always a pleasure.
9: A few days following her surgery at the private clinic in Toronto, Linda Slater and Denise Neal flew back to Calgary. It's 2 months later, and we wanted to see how she's doing.
17: There you go.
18: You got a foot there.
17: Keep going. How many of those do you do?
18: I do 10, and then I have a rest, and then I do 10 more.
9: When we connect virtually, the first thing I see are Linda's multicolored slippers as she shows me one of her physio exercises.
17: What's been happening with your new knee since I last met up with you?
18: Well, I had wonderful friends who looked after me for the first 3 weeks. They brought me food and kept my morale up. They were wonderful.
17: You needed a lot of help with care. How about the physio and doing the exercises to get up to speed so you can get back to walking?
18: It's great. I can walk without pain. There's still things I can't do, like crawl on the floor or kneel or some of those kinds of things, but I think that will come if I keep working at it. And by the way, I have got a date to see a specialist for the other knee in September in Alberta.
17: And that's of course, therefore in the publicly funded system.
18: Right. So it will be interesting to compare how it's different.
17: The date that you have coming up is for an appointment. It's not for the actual surgery.
18: That's right. I mean, they could say I'm not bad enough or something. I don't know. But actually, that knee causes me more grief now than the repaired knee.
17: What do you think that publicly funded surgeon's going to say when they see that you've got a brand new knee on the other side?
18: I don't know.
17: I'd be afraid that they might say, well, since you got the other one done in the private system, why don't you get this one done too?
18: Yeah, well, I don't have any more money left for that.
17: You're chuckling, but you're not kidding, are you?
18: I'm not kidding, no. We did empty our savings account for this, but it probably was the right thing to do. because it's made me more mobile this summer than I might have been.
17: And you need to be mobile.
18: I do. I have a sick husband and I have grandchildren that need looking after. So
17: people listening to this conversation want to know, at the end of the day, has it been worth the $30,000 you spent on your knee?
18: Yes, really, I guess it has, because I felt I was in a place where I didn't know what to do, because there was no sign. They wouldn't give you any clue as to when your date might come up. I mean, if I'd known it was going to come in September, perhaps I would have waited. I don't know.
17: Have you been able to go to the park or the zoo with your grandkids?
18: Yes, I can. I have not the zoo. That's too much walking. But I have walked to the playgrounds with them, yes. And they like that.
17: Well, glad you're feeling better. Glad you're starting to get back to your previously beloved activities. And we'll look forward to staying in touch with you to see what happens with that appointment in September and if and when you get the other knee done.
18: Thank you. I appreciate that.
9: If it sounds like a happy ending, remember that in total, Linda spent around $33,000 to get it. At present, the publicly funded system around joint replacements is not good for patients. And as Dr. Rick Zarnett said, it's also not good for orthopedic surgeons whose time in the OR is rationed. And it's really not good for young orthopedic surgeons who can't find a job. Private pay joint surgery will continue to thrive as long as these conditions exist. An update for you about Linda. She had her second knee replaced in December 2025. This time in the public system. She says it's been such a relief to walk around pain-free. She hopes to do a 10K walk soon. That's our show this week. White Coat Black Heart was produced this week by Stephanie Dubois with help from Jennifer Warren and Samir Chabra. You can read Stephanie's web story on our website. Our digital producer this week is Catherine Jew. Our senior producer is Colleen Ross. I'm Brian Goldman, and I'm proud to bring you stories from the Canadian side of the gurney. See you next week.
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21: When there's a dog in need, Brady Oliveira and Alex Blumberg are hitting the ground running. 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
22: I'm Stephanie Skenderis. Coming up on Just Asking, overstretched, burnt out, and walking away. A new report says 1 in 10 emergency physicians in Canada is leaving their specialty. What questions do you have about the state of emergency medicine and doctor burnout in emergency rooms? Call us right now, 1-888-416-8333.
23: This is the CBC Alberta News. At 2 o'clock, it's 33 degrees in Calgary, 26 in Edmonton. Good afternoon. I'm Scott Stevenson. People booked on WestJet Airlines are holding their breath as contract negotiations come down to the wire. If there is no deal, flight attendants could walk off the job early tomorrow, or the airline could impose a lockout. John Northcott has more.
24: We're talking about 70,000 passengers a day normally fly with WestJet, and the uncertainty continues. We do know that talks are still ongoing. This is the latest WestJet statement to help maintain the reliable operation of our flight network and minimize the risk of stranding our guests. We've begun reducing our schedule and canceling select flights. Now, the union goes on to say, "We aren't just bargaining a few things. We're seeking a comprehensive contract that reflects the priorities of our members." You have 150 to 200 aircraft in its fleet, some 600 flights a day normally, going to 100 destinations in some 25 countries. We understand currently there are some 81 cancellations. They are telling people, of course, to refer to their website and put in your flight number and to see what the status of that is. However, a number of flights are leaving this morning. Also worth noting that Encore and Codeshare flights are unaffected by whatever labor disruptions may result in this. John Northcott, CBC News, Toronto.
23: Smoke from BC has prompted Environment Canada to issue air quality warnings in southern and western Alberta, including the mountain parks, where a more severe orange alert is in place. Meanwhile, there are thunderstorm warnings and watches in effect for the north, and more rain is expected in Edmonton tomorrow. As the CBC's Chelsea Mutter reports, the summer weather has varied significantly depending on where you are in the province.
1: It's been a tale of two parts of the province, really. The southern sort of third of the province has been warm and dry for much of the summer. That sort of central portion up into north central portions through Edmonton, been abysmally wet.
22: Brian Proctor with Environment Canada says the dynamic difference is not typical and that it all started back in June. Edmonton rained all month, setting it up for a lot of thunderstorms to keep cycling that moisture through the area. Down in Calgary and out into the mountains, westerly winds quickly dried up moisture from heavy rain at the end of June.
1: We didn't have that moisture availability to sort of fuel those thunderstorms, where they've had the moisture availability in central Alberta like it's going out of style.
22: And the proof is in the precipitation. Southern Alberta is much drier than normal right now, while Edmonton has already had its wettest summer on record before August even began. Chelsea Metter, CBC News, Calgary.
23: The BC Wildfire Service is warning wildfire conditions could get worse this long weekend with strong winds and dry lightning in the forecast. And this comes as more than 100 wildfires are burning across the province. Michelle Morton has more.
2: Right now, the fire danger rating is high and extreme across the southern half of the province.
4: Aiden Corey is an information officer with the BC Wildfire Service. She says a cold front moving across the province starting today is expected to bring some dynamic challenges for crews in areas of the greatest concern. The Big Bar Wildfire Complex located in the Caribou and the Brunswick Wildfire Complex in the Fraser Canyon.
2: This is going to bring cooler temperatures, but it will also bring strong winds and changing weather, as well as potential for convective activity.
4: Environment Canada has issued air quality warnings for several areas across the province due to the wildfire smoke, including 100 Mile, South Thompson, and North Okanagan. The BC Wildfire Service, meanwhile, is asking everyone to check the fire regulations over this long weekend. Michelle Morton, CBC News, Vancouver.
23: Look now, the weather forecast. As mentioned, an air quality warning is in effect for much of southern and western Alberta. The affected area stretches from the Grand Prairie region south to the U.S. border and as far east as Whitecourt, Edson, Rocky Mountain House, Calgary, and Taber. A heat warning is in place for the southeast corner of the province, including the Medicine Hat region. Environment Canada says highs near 38 degrees are expected today. And a severe thunderstorm warning has been issued for the Paddle Prairie area in northwestern Alberta, while a thunderstorm watch is in effect from the Edson, Westlock, and Athabasca regions west to the BC border and north to the Northwest Territories. Otherwise, in Edmonton this afternoon, mainly sunny and hazy, a high of 30 degrees. In Calgary, smoke, wind gusting to 50 kilometers per hour, a high of 33. Right now in Calgary, it's 33 degrees. In Edmonton, it's 26.

Hey there, it's time once again for Key of A on CBC Radio 1, CBC Music, and SiriusXM 169. I'm your guide, Tariq Robinson. One of my favorite up-and-coming talents from the province will kick us off this week. Here's Saddle Lake Cree Nation's own Tia Wood, Stimulated.

Effortlessly cool vibes on that tune, stimulated by Tia Wood. Tia comes from a renowned family of powwow singers and hand drummers, and she's one of many Albertans playing next weekend at the Edmonton Folk Music Fest at Gallagher Park. This year, the headliners include Alberta's own Korblund, Icelandic folk band of Monsters and Men, Atlanta folk rocker Cat Power, conscious hip-hoppers Arrested Development, and many others. But of course, there's so many Alberta acts, and we're kicking off this week's Key of A with a look at some of the names to circle on your festival schedule. Juno-nominated indie folk artist Sister Ray, the project of Sturgeon County-raised songwriter Ella Coyes, is definitely worth checking out next weekend with beautiful, touching songs about navigating the emotional ups and downs of life. Here's the latest from Sister Ray, Planet News.

Mariel Buckley there with Sunflowers from her 2026 Juno-winning Roots Album of the Year, Strange Trip Ahead. Mariel is one of many Albertans you can catch at next week's Edmonton Folk Music Fest in Gallagher Park. And one of the highlights every year is the School of Song Stage, organized by Edmonton music industry personality Rhea March. Every year, Rhea selects several up-and-coming artists for consideration to play the Folk Fest, and I wholeheartedly agree with this next choice, Kaylee G. Kaylee can make you ponder, cry, and laugh all on the same song. So much talent. Here's their latest single, Noel.

0: Winding up a look at local Alberta acts at this year's Edmonton Folk Music Festival, Darla Daniels and a gorgeous tune there, Carrie. Darla lives in Edmonton, but originally hails from the Buffalo Lake Métis settlement in northern Alberta. She's part of the annual Nigamowin showcase at the festival, shining a spotlight on talented Indigenous artists. Before, we heard a wonderful tune en français from Franco-Albertan multi-instrumentalist Paul Cornoyer with Parfois, which translates to sometimes in English. Paul's part of the School of Song showcase of rising local talent at the Folk Fest. The lineup for the Edmonton Folk Music Fest is incredible this year overall, and hopefully you've made note of a few Alberta artists to catch next weekend at Gallagher Park. This is Key of A on CBC Radio 1 and CBC Music. I'm Tariq Robinson. 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
1: Hey, this is Zay, your Inca hip-hop artist from Calgary. We're about to get into my song, More Than You Gave. The story of how I became a hopeless romantic searching for love in all the wrong places. Let's check out More Than You Gave right now on Key of A.

0: Yes, some Alberta hip-hop and R&B flavors there. We just heard Calgary's Amory on the rocks. She's in the lineup for the next edition of Ship Hop, a regular YYC showcase of urban talent curated by local MC Kay the Chosen. Before Amory, we heard Calgary's T-Fanny and Ready For Me, which feature Toronto MC Ice the One. Ice the One is also appearing at Ship Hop, and all the fun takes place on Wednesday, August 5th at the Ship and Anchor Pub on 17th Avenue in the Beltline. The set started off with Calgary rapper Zaire Inc., More Than You Gave. And we'll keep the hip-hop and R&B vibes going. Edmonton singer Tommy Lumiere has really caught my attention with some impressive vocal chops, and now he's put out his new album, Lumiere. He recently spoke with Edmonton AM host Tara McCarthy about the project.
1: I was really concerned about subject matter as I just put out an album the year before, and I worked on that project for I think like a year and a half. So I was like, what do I write about? But last year, 2025, I went through a lot, funny enough. So I did have a lot to write about. The year started off kind of dark, was battling a lot, but then I ended up finding like a light in that darkness. And I feel like I found myself again and rediscovered like who I was.

Hey, hope you were swaying to that one. Some country-inspired Afro beats from Lethbridge. And that's definitely the first time I've said that sentence in my life. Oma Oba and his single, Once Upon a Time. Before a new single from Mela Freak frontwoman Riwo, Hero Girl. The set began with Tommy Lumiere, Summer Slide from his new album, Lumiere. Well, we've got a few more new tunes to spin for you this week on the show. Here's a cool pop rock sound from Edmonton's King of Foxes, led by singer-songwriter Olivia Street with Cinnamon Heart.

Calgary's Flo Shine, overdue for a win and definitely overdue for a spin on Key of A. Glad to play that one for you. Before that, King of Foxes and Cinnamon Heart. And we'll conclude this week's Alberta Music Adventures on Key of A with Edmonton Roots favorites Ultimita with a mellow new single called Tracing.

0: Altimeter Tracing. Thanks for tuning in to another Key of A on CBC Radio 1, CBC Music, and Sirius XM 169. I'm Tariq Robinson, and my fellow Key of A producer is Chris Martin. Keep pumping those Alberta tunes. I'll catch you next time.
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4: 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Coming up after the CBC News, it's The Next Chapter with Antonio Michael Downing.
5: On the menu today, dishing up stories from borscht to Chinese longevity noodles. 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
6: This is the CBC Alberta News. At 5 o'clock, it's 34 degrees in Calgary, 29 in Edmonton. Good afternoon. I'm Scott Stevenson. It's coming down to the wire for WestJet and the union representing thousands of its flight attendants. They still don't have a new contract, and so far the airline has canceled almost 200 flights because a lockout or a strike could start as early as tomorrow morning. Nisha Patel has the latest.
7: Not impressed.
8: Ren Moodley is one of thousands of WestJet passengers who had his summer holiday disrupted as the airline prepares for a possible work stoppage. WestJet says to minimize the risk of stranding guests and aircraft, it's grounding planes. Flight attendants could hit the picket lines after 12:01 a.m. Mountain Time Sunday, or they could be locked out by the airline if the two sides don't reach a deal. One sticking point is ground pay, as most flight attendants aren't compensated for the hours they work before a plane takes off. Workers are also looking to catch up on hourly wages that fell behind due to the high inflation over the past few years. During last summer's labor dispute between Air Canada and its flight attendants, the federal government stepped in and ordered employees back to work.
9: We're looking forward to the government not intervening in this process.
8: In a message on social media, WestJet's union said it hopes Ottawa will let things play out this time. Nisha Patel, CBC News, Toronto.
6: With the wildfire still raging near Clinton, B.C., hundreds more properties in the area have been put on evacuation order, and there are growing calls for the province to declare a state of emergency. Stephanie Cram has more.
10: You can see it. The flame sounds like a jumbo jet starting off.
11: Blake Bolster lives just outside Clinton. He wants the province to declare a state of emergency, a call echoed by BC Conservative MLA, Lorne Dirksen.
12: I am calling on the Minister of Forests to definitely declare a state of emergency.
13: My heart goes out to any resident who has been impacted by wildfires.
11: Ravi Parmar, BC's Minister of Forests, says the province is doing everything they can to quell the fires, but according to Aidan Corey with BC Wildfire Service, the risk remains.
14: This cold front coming in is going to bring windy, gusty conditions, potential for convective activity, which can lead to new wildfire starts.
11: Evacuation orders have also expanded in the Squamish-Lillooet Regional District and in the area where the wildfire is burning near Boston Bar. Stephanie Cram, CBC News, Edmonton.
6: The Michigan Supreme Court has ordered the state's regulators to reconsider a permit for Enbridge's planned oil pipeline tunnel. Line 5 runs along the bottom of the Straits of Mackinac and where Lakes Huron and Michigan meet. A Calgary-based company wants to bury the pipeline in a tunnel, while environmentalists and Michigan's governor want to move the pipeline away from the waterway. The pipeline carries more than 500,000 barrels of oil per day, supplying refineries in southern Ontario. A look now at the weather forecast. An air quality warning due to wildfire smoke is in effect for much of southern and western Alberta. The affected area stretches from the Grand Cache and White Court regions south to the U.S. border and as far east as Rocky Mountain House, Calgary, and Tabor. A heat warning is in place for the Calgary and Bragg Creek regions south to the Claire's Home region, as well as the Medicine Hat region. Environment Canada says highs between 33 and 38 degrees are expected today. A rainfall warning has been issued for the Fort McMurray region. Environment Canada says heavy rain is forecast for tonight and tomorrow, with as much as 70 millimeters expected before it tapers off. A wind warning is in effect for the Drayton Valley, Edmonton, and Athabasca regions, east through the Vermilion and Wainwright regions to the Saskatchewan border. Strong winds are expected to begin tomorrow morning. And a severe thunderstorm watch is in effect from the Edson, Westlock, Athabasca regions west to the BC border and north to the Northwest Territories. Environment Canada says there is a chance of thunderstorms that could produce strong wind gusts, large hail, and heavy rain. Otherwise, in Edmonton tonight, increasing cloudiness with a 60% chance of showers or thunderstorms. Smoke this evening, wind gusting to 60 kilometers per hour, a low of 13 degrees. Tomorrow, cloudy with a 30% chance of showers and rain beginning late in the afternoon. Wind gusting to 80 kilometers per hour, a high of 15. In Calgary tonight, smoke, wind gusting to 50 kilometers per hour, low 12. Tomorrow, smoke, wind gusting to 50 kilometers per hour, a high of 21. Right now in Calgary, it's 34 degrees. In Edmonton, it's 29.
7: Hey, if you're looking for a book to read and sink into, I've got you.
15: Yeah, you can come for Shabbat whenever you want.
16: And then you have to throw it up and clap it. And it has to land properly. But if you don't do the clap, you're not going to get that flakiness.
17: Sorry to everyone who likes chicken nuggets, but it's just, yeah, not in my vocabulary.
7: On the menu today, dishing up stories. My colleague Talia Cleott on the food that feeds our souls.
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7: I'm Antonio Michael Downing. Welcome to The Next Chapter, the summer edition. Is there one meal that reminds you of home? For me, it's a Trinidadian street food called doubles. It is curry chickpea between two patties of flatbread, basically, with some tamarind chutney, if you want to know. It conjures all these memories. My colleague, CBC Brooks producer Talia Cleott, went on a side quest this year. She made a radio documentary called Dishing Up Stories. She talked to authors, an academic, and even a video game designer about how telling stories about food help them and people they know to open up. We're going to play it today. But first, Talia is here in the studio to give us the insider scoop. Hello, Talia.
15: Hello. Thanks for having me.
7: What sparked the idea for making this radio special?
15: I've been reading a ton of food memoirs, and I think the Canadian publishing industry has been really big on Canadian food memoirs recently. I read Rachel Fenn's Restaurant Kid, Bonnie Reichert's How to Share an Egg,
7: Love that one.
15: Poutine by Justin Giovanetti, La Moth. And all of these stories had one thread that felt like it connected with me really strongly. And that was that food is a way into telling family stories, for bringing up things that you didn't even know you remembered. It's a way into talking about things that are sometimes a little bit hard to get immigrant parents to open up about. And so I thought that there was some thread there. And I've always loved documentary radio. So I decided to pitch a special about how food has the power of opening up these conversations in the hopes of, you know, trying to get some answers, meeting really interesting people, and of course, getting to try some delicious treats along the way.
7: Come on, we came for the food.
15: Yeah, you do.
7: The documentary, as we mentioned, is all about family and gathering together for a meal. So was that important at the Cleott household?
15: food is such a big part of my family and our gatherings. We have Friday night dinner together, Shabbat dinner together every Friday. The food is elaborate. My aunt cooks like a million courses. My cousin is actually now, like, she's a chef. So, I mean, she's unreal. Shout out to Jordana. Thank you for all the delicious meals. Yeah, food, it's the centerpiece of our conversation. So much so that, like, even our family dog is named Knish after a Jewish kind of pastry. It's like puff pastry encased seasoned potato. Mm-hmm. Very delicious. So, wow. You know, it's important.
7: Yo, shout out to Jordana and my invitation, because Montreal is not that far away.
15: Yeah, you can come for Shabbat whenever you want.
7: Is there a particular food, if I were to ask you to name one food that evokes memories for you if you're growing up in Montreal, which one would it be?
15: There is one cake that my family makes for very special occasions, mostly birthdays, and it's called a Schmettentort. And it's a shortbread cake with a walnut and sour cream icing. Hmm. I know it sounds crazy. It's a little bit of an acquired taste, but it is so delicious and just unique flavors. And it just takes me back to being surrounded by my family.
7: Wow, that sounds sumptuous.
15: It is.
7: Let's dig into the special.
15: There's nothing like a taste of home. From roti to borscht, every dish we devour has a story. The food that stops us in our tracks can reveal so much about where we come from and where we're going. Food has the power to unlock memories.
19: When I was a child, my dad talked about this mysterious dish that he had and how much he loved it. I thought, well, I'm a chef. Why can't I just make this thing? It's not that big a deal.
15: It can connect you to others.
20: But there's something about food and the restaurant that doesn't seem as vulnerable. Like, oh, she could easily talk about like this dish that she made or like what it reminds her of.
15: And help you pass down culture from generation to generation.
21: The reason that it meant so much to her was because she got to see the two of us embrace a part of her that she wasn't sure would live on.
15: I'm Talia Cliott, a food obsessed journalist on a mission to find out why storytellers come alive when food is on the table. Welcome to Dishing Up Stories. As a literary journalist at CBC Books, I'm always reading. And one of my favorite types of books are food memoirs. There's something about reading lush descriptions of food that not only gets me hungry, but puts me in someone else's shoes. It makes the reading experience all the more visceral. And it also feels like food helps the authors open up and have meaningful conversations with the people they're writing about.
22: China Village, how can I help you?
15: Rachel Fan's book, Restaurant Kid, is a prime example.
22: Sure. Jennifer Four has four egg rolls, chicken chow mein, beef and mushrooms, chicken sugai, breaded shrimp, and chicken fried rice.
15: Let's head to Leamington, Ontario, where sizzling Chinese food and her family stories are on the menu. Rachel, thanks for joining me.
20: Hi, thanks for having me.
15: So your memoir is called Restaurant Kid. What does it mean to be a restaurant kid?
20: I always jokingly refer to the restaurant as my replacement because I was the baby. But then when the restaurant came along, I was not the center of attention. That restaurant pulls focus like nothing else. It became everything that our family's lives revolved around. It's our social center. It's our livelihood. But also it's like the center of our conversations, too. So like when mom and dad, their lives are the restaurant. So naturally, you're going to talk about the restaurant.
15: Something I read in your book is that every night after the restaurant closed, your family would all eat dinner together. But the meals you ate weren't what you fed to customers. Can you tell me what those family dinners were like?
20: I grew up in a very small town in southern Ontario, and the clientele was pretty much all white. So the food that we made had to cater to their taste. So it was Canadian Chinese food. So a lot of like the deep fried chicken balls and the egg rolls, chicken sugai, stuff like that. but we didn't eat that. My parents would make always at least one vegetable, so usually like some kind of green, like gailan, which is Chinese broccoli, and at least two or three different like protein kind of like dishes. So my favorite is my mom's like braised pork belly, which I didn't know until much later actually physically hurts her to make, because pork belly is very fatty and it splatters everywhere. So for her, she's like, oh, this is going to hurt. So I'm going to make a big vat of it so I don't have to do this again. I could just freeze whatever I make. So that was my favorite. And, you know, I feel so fortunate. Honestly, I like listened to like my husband talk about how he grew up eating like chicken nuggets, and I never had a chicken nugget. My favorite food growing up was scallops. So I just felt very fortunate that, you know, I was always surrounded by like good food.

0: I would be sitting there for 2 hours. But my mom was someone who, if I asked about, you know, what was your childhood like? She would be like, why would you want to know? I don't want to talk about that. So for her, especially, it was like being vulnerable, she would shut down. But there's something about food and the restaurant that doesn't seem as vulnerable. Like, oh, she could easily talk about like this dish that she made or like what it reminds her of. And because we, like I mentioned earlier, that the restaurant is the center of our conversations, it's just like an easy entry point. It doesn't feel scary to talk about. I think a lot of people think it doesn't reveal a lot when it actually does. But yeah, it was just, it's such a natural entry point for conversations because they're already thinking about food anyway. Like the restaurant is their life. They're always thinking about what needs to be done, what orders need to be prepared, what needs to be purchased. So they're already thinking about it. I could just talk to them about it. And also like the act of eating and being in community over a meal, it's less scary when you're talking about something personal, when you're doing something, you know, you can focus on that thing. You can focus on the dumpling you're folding or eating.
1: You're distracted. You're doing something that requires you to use your hands and you're not as conscious of thinking of what's my next word. What am I saying? Mm-hmm. How much of myself am I revealing in this conversation? I'm imagining like you asking your mom about, I don't know, her childhood while she's like peeling grapes.
0: She hasn't peeled any grapes in a long time because I, as an adult, I realize that is a ridiculous thing for her to do.
1: Okay.
0: But as a child, yeah, that was my favorite thing when she would peel grapes for me.
1: Food is kind of a love language between you and your parents, even like, you know, loading your fridge with frozen meals and when you call them being asked, have you eaten? This labor of love is also maybe a way to communicate when you're not necessarily as comfortable in the same spoken language. How does that show up for you?
0: At least in my family, talking about feelings isn't very, it's not comfortable. We don't do it really. So that's why my parents never ask, how are you? That's why they're always asking, have you eaten yet? Because in their minds, like if you're eating well, that means you're doing well. It's interesting to me because they work so hard every day for the restaurant. And then when we're home, they like work so hard to make sure we're fed, but there's never any resentment. And like, we always say, I say to mom, don't make too much food. Like we don't, you know, you're busy. Like we don't want you to be like spending all this time making us boxes of food to bring home. And for her, that is almost more insulting. Like she was like, if I can't take care of you, if I don't give you enough food, then I failed as a mother. So one time she only sent us home with one box and she called me and was like, I'm so sorry. I like didn't take care of you. Like I didn't give you enough. And I was like, oh my gosh, mother, like you're okay. You gave us more than enough. But like for me, oh my God, I'm getting emotional.
1: No, it's okay.
0: I did so well. That they do it without expectation and that they do it. I need a second.
1: Yeah, take all the time you need.
0: Yeah, that's what's like mind-blowing to me because I'm not someone who's natural in the kitchen. I'm not someone who shows love through acts of service. So that they do it so selflessly, yeah, it's it means the world to me. So I never know what's going to make me emotional. And because we're talking about something that I haven't been asked yet, it's not like, I can't just rehearse it. Like I haven't rehearsed it. So it's not like it's actually raw for me because I'm talking about this for the first time. So, yeah.
1: Mm-hmm. Well, I mean, that's also, I think, the power of food and using food to remember your history and to learn about people through it. Mm. There's just such a visceral emotion to like imagining a dish that you've had a million times before. And you don't always realize how much something means to you until you're asked about it and you talk about it. So thank you. Your dad once said that one of his greatest dreams was for you to tell his story. And through the process of you writing this book, you saw him and your mom open up in ways that they hadn't otherwise. They put great trust in you in sharing sensitive moments. What was that like?
0: I definitely wanted to be responsible about it. I didn't. I wanted to treat my parents with a lot of compassion and care, like showing the honesty of, you know, what we went through, but coming to an understanding of they did all this. You know, like for me, even though it was nonfiction, what I found helpful was like treating

0: reading it almost as fiction sometimes. And I don't mean as like everything was true, but using the technique of, okay, my mom and dad are characters in my book. What were their motivations? Why did they act this way? Why did they say this? And that really helped deepen my understanding of them as people, actually encouraging me to think of them as people outside of me, and outside of being my parents. And I feel like that was just the responsibility I had to take care of their stories, and to be as compassionate as I could. It's been interesting to be the family storyteller. And like for me, there's another layer too in that, like, because it's written in English, they haven't been able to read my book. So that's another like reason why I had to be responsible, is like, I can't just go like rogue here because I know they're not going to read it.
1: Also, that's really powerful about being the family storyteller and that having that responsibility, and also adhering to that even when you know that they can't read it is also another, like, it's just a level of loyalty.
0: Yeah. And it was interesting because like through the process of writing the book and interviewing them, so I said in the book, like, this is one of the ways that they show me that they love me, was that they actually opened up. They let me interview them. They let me record those interviews. And whenever I asked a question, they actually answered. So they didn't shut down. They didn't shut me out. Like, they were very open throughout the whole process. And in the process, we were able to talk about things that we would have probably repressed for the rest of our lives, just like not ever brought up, as families do. We just don't talk about those things. But yeah, one example I remember is, you know, not to spoil anything, but at one point my parents separate, and it was a very traumatic experience for me. And that's how we ended up selling our first restaurant. And I remember asking my dad, is it okay if I write about this? And he was just so perplexed. He was like, why would you want to write about that? And I said, well, it was kind of a big deal. It was like a big moment in my life, like very earth shattering at the time. I was 14. And then he said, he's like, oh, I guess, and wasn't really sure. So I was like, okay, I don't know if he's into this. But then he went to the restaurant and his like best friend Pete came by. And then I guess like afterwards, when my dad came home for the evening, he said, you know what? I talked to Pete and he said, just let Rachel write it, right? Whatever. He said that Pete said that his kids said that their divorce was very hard on them. And my dad looked at me and said, you know what? I just had no idea that was a big deal for you. And for me, it was like, how did you not realize that you and mom separating would be a big deal for me? But that was just like for them in the restaurant, you don't have time to marinate in trauma and like disappointments. It's only the work. You can only focus on your task at hand for the day. So he had moved on. He didn't even realize that this was something that I was like still carrying a lot of pain and trauma over. But yeah, we would have never talked about that if I didn't endeavor to write the story of our family. So I'm grateful for that. I feel like, yeah, I really connected with my family, my parents and my siblings throughout this process.
1: What have you seen in response to the stories that you share in your book?
0: The best thing is that I get, and this is wild to me, but like I get emails from people who are saying, I always felt alone, but reading your book made me feel like I'm not alone. And it's like so resonant with me. And other people who also were restaurant kids saying, yeah, I didn't understand why my parents did this either. And it's been really hard to reconcile that as an adult, but your book made me think that it was possible. So that was like the beautiful side effect that I did not expect to happen with my book. There's a desire for them to talk to their parents now. And to have conversations that they were also putting off. So I was like, yay, if I can get more children of immigrants to talk to their parents. It's hard, but I think it's well worth the effort, obviously. But that's been the best, especially when you put so much of yourself out there in a book. Sometimes you're like, why did I do this? But then hearing from people who said that it meant something to them, that it was the first time they felt represented on a page. It's just, that's the greatest gift that an author could ever get. And like my mom learned the word proud to tell me she was proud of me after the book came out. And like, she says it all the time now. And I'm like, oh my gosh, this is the best. At the end of the day, I could have sold zero copies, but having had that experience with my family and that I feel closer to them and more connected, that's like, nothing tops that.
2: I think I should be ready in about 35 minutes. Thank you. See you later. Bye.
1: That was Rachel Fan, the author of Restaurant Kid. Her family's restaurant is called China Village Cuisine, It's in Leamington, Ontario. I'm Talia Cliott, and this is Dishing Up Stories, where we discover how familiar flavors have the power to get people talking. Amanda Whitaker has seen firsthand how food is an entryway into pretty serious conversations. In fact, it's her bread and butter. She's a PhD candidate at the University of Toronto, researching migration and history through the pages of cookbooks, shared meals, and conversations about food. As part of her research, she talked to about 60 people who have immigrated to Montreal. By asking them about food, and sometimes even making it with them, she learned a lot about leaving home and settling in a new country. And she also learned about her own family along the way. Hi, Amanda. Thanks so much for joining me today.
3: Hi, thank you for having me.
1: Your research really relies on how willing people are to share. Was there a time that talking about food really helped someone open up about a difficult topic?
3: You know, that's a great question, because I really do feel like I walk in as a historian, and I feel sometimes like I walk out a bit like a therapist, because people unload so much of their life story on you. And I think that they themselves don't even realize that they're going to share as much as they will. But I think that's the humanist side of oral history, the power of it, of just being able to talk one-on-one, sharing history, sharing stories. And I found that bringing in my own personal history has also helped. If you're going to share a bit with me, then I open a little bit up to you as well. And that kind of creates that intimacy in that space. When I start the interviews off, I always go through the consent form, and I have this one part of the consent form when I say, you know, the risk of doing this interview with me is that you may cry. And they laugh. Oh, how am I going to cry over food? I feel like by the end of my study, I need to do statistics on this, because the amount of people who actually do cry in these interviews, it's overwhelming, because it gets so deeply personal.
1: You mentioned how sometimes to make people feel comfortable, you also share a little bit of yourself. And I know that in doing your own research, you had to look into your own family history. Your mom and grandmother migrated to Canada from Guyana, but they both have different relationships to where they're from. What was your mom's reaction to asking her about her past when you started doing your research?
3: My mom was, her reaction was, "Why are you doing this? You're not Guyanese." And I was like, "Mom, that makes no sense. Of course I'm Guyanese, you know? If you're Guyanese, I'm Guyanese." And she's like, no, you know nothing of that place. And she used to say my grandfather's favorite line, "I escaped that place. Why would you ever want to go back there? Why do you ever want to talk about that place?" And so she had the same sort of reaction that my grandfather also had, a bit of a distance from the place that they left. It wasn't a loving relationship that she had with Guyana. It was a place of repression for her. It was a place where she never felt like she quite belonged. So when she arrived in Canada, she very much wanted to be Canadian. However, my grandmother loves her food, and she loved Guyana. And she was just like, she didn't want to lose her accent. She didn't want to lose that piece of her heritage.
1: I understand you did a cooking interview with your grandma. Can you tell me a little bit about what that experience was like?
3: Cooking with my grandmother and my cousin. So my cousin Sammy and I were in the kitchen. We decided one day to ask my grandma, we call her Ma. And we're like, "Ma, can you just please teach us how to make your roti?" Because she said she started to get arthritis in her hands. So the roti production went down. And I'm like, okay, if Ma can't make them, then we're going to have to step up. It's our job now to have... I can't stop eating her delicious rotis, and I can't find them in stores. No one makes a roti quite like the Guyanese one. It's flaky. It's the different texture, and it's delicious. And my ma was like, oh, she was so happy that we actually asked to make this with her. And we made a whole afternoon of it. And it was, I think, one of the most hilarious and enjoyable days. And she just started telling us these funny jokes about growing up and how she used to make them with her mother. She was cracking these jokes. She goes, "You know, back home, they would tell you if your roti isn't perfectly round, then you're never going to find a husband." So she's like, "You better make sure you make a round one. Otherwise, you two girls, you're never going to have a husband." I'm like, "Ma, we don't need a husband, okay? We're fine as is." She's like, and she goes, "Look at those soft hands." And she's making fun of her hands, because those soft hands can't clap the roti properly. And so her, one of her things, she says, this is again, secrets, secret time. She says, when you take the roti off of the pan, you flip it and then you have to throw it up and clap it. And it has to land properly. But if you don't do the clap, you're not going to get that flakiness. So, and it burned our hands so bad. And I think my grandmother took a little bit of satisfaction watching us as we tried so hard to desperately clap that roti to get it right. And so I honestly is one of the best days, one of the best days. And the person I interviewed that day and I made those rotis with is not the same grandma today because, you know, age, she's changed with time. And I'm so grateful that I have that memory with her and that I can now make her rotis. They'll never be as good as hers. I don't know what other secret ingredients she must have had, but, or maybe it's the calluses. I don't have enough of those calluses in my hand to clap her properly.
1: Mm-hmm. Yeah. I mean, there's practice too.
3: That's true.
1: What was that experience like for your grandma getting to share that with you?
3: So after we made the rotis with my cousin, and like I said, just very hilarious, funny day altogether. And then I interviewed her. I think it was maybe a few weeks after that, not too long afterwards. And in that interview, it was a more formal setting, of course. And she said for her, it was one of the greatest days she's ever had. And I was thrown by that because we thought we were just doing it as like a fun gesture, a fun way to connect with my grandma, hang out with her for an afternoon. And she said, the reason that it meant so much to her was because she got to see the two of us embrace a part of her that she wasn't sure would live on. She was okay that there's certain things that are going to change. We're going to lose a little bit of that Guyanese culture. A little bit will change with time, but she knows that at least pieces will remain. And I think that was something that mattered to her.
1: Wow. Yeah, that's incredibly special. And what a wonderful memory that you'll be able to carry with you. I've often heard the saying, food is the last to go when people are looking to kind of assimilate into a new culture. Has that been something you've noticed?
3: Oh, absolutely. That's the I think the thing I keep saying about taste. Taste is the most enduring thing. And I think that it's really hard almost when migrants come to Canada, when they come to live in Montreal, the people that I've interviewed, everyone has to face this battle of acculturation. Like there's this pressure to Canadianize, especially when a migrant parent send their kids off to school and they come home wanting to be more and more like Canadians. And it's natural. But the one thing that never seems to fade really is that desire to hold on to that taste of your culture. You don't want to lose that. You don't want to lose food from your life because I think we all crave for a little bit of difference. I think that there is that push to be like everyone else. But food is something that really makes you a little different. And having that and carrying on the different food traditions is something that gives you a little difference to your life and that allows you to still enter normal society, but retain something with you for as long as you want. And I think that palate's the last thing to really change. It's no matter how many miles between your grandparents, your parents' homeland that you travel, it seems like it's a hereditary thing. It stays there, that the palate, the taste that you like the most. It's just like my mom. My mom wants to deny her Guyanese heritage, but what's her favorite go-to snack in the middle of the night if she had to? Plantain chips. You know, it's like there's always that thing that will drive you right back home. It'll bring you there, that first taste, that crunch, that flavor that really is not something you could change. Just like my grandmother's roti, it'll always be something that just brings me right to her kitchen, to my whole childhood growing up with her. It's very important. And it's something that I think we take for granted sometimes that how important and how powerful taste is.
1: That was University of Toronto PhD candidate Amanda Whitaker. She's found that people open up more when discussing food in their own homes. But no matter if you're at home, at your family's restaurant, or even a favorite spot, the conversations around food keep on flowing. Still ahead, you'll hear how a video game creator's first big break was inspired by making dumplings with her grandmother. Then I'll take you inside a chef's kitchen, where we recreate the borscht that helped her finally write her dad's Holocaust survival story.
4: My name's Antonio Michael Downing. 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On today's menu, Dishing Up Stories, my colleague Talia Cleott on the food that feeds our heart.
1: I'm Talia Cleott, a food-obsessed book lover and journalist. So it's no surprise that when I think about food storytelling, my mind goes straight to oral storytelling and, of course, books. But when I heard about a video game called A Taste of the Past, I found myself immersed in a world that was new to me and had me weeping at my laptop. I blame Emily Pitcher. When she was in university, Emily dreamed of writing and developing video games for a living. She was making games into the void, not getting much traction. But when she tapped into her memories around food and culture and started writing from the heart, that's when she struck gold.
5: I had grown up making dumplings with my grandma every single Sunday. And so the idea of culture and food was very true to my heart, and I wanted to express that in the story.
1: A Taste of the Past is a game about May, a Chinese-American high school student whose mother has recently died. It's May's birthday, and she wants to make her mother's recipe for longevity noodles, a traditional Chinese birthday dish. But she doesn't remember how.
6: Mom, is that you?
7: Happy birthday, May.
6: I can't believe you're here.
1: She finds herself on a train with all of her ancestors who help her piece together the recipe and relive special memories of cooking with her family. As Emily explains, the idea and execution of the game came together as part of a contest with a whole bunch of cooks in the kitchen.
5: There is this thing in game development called game jams. It's very similar to hackathons, where you make a game to a theme in a short period of time. We made the game in 3 days, not a lot of sleep, and we put it out there. I remember hitting the submit button and asking my team, did we even make a good game? So longevity noodles, the reason that you eat them on your birthday is that you want the noodle to be really long to signify a long life. I actually don't eat longevity noodles on my birthday. Again, my family, we're all about dumplings, so we eat that on my birthday. But a team member of mine always had longevity noodles for her birthday, so she was actually the one to suggest that. And because we wanted to incorporate everyone's story into the game, I came up with the idea that wood ear mushrooms is the secret ingredient that she's looking for. In Chinese cooking, whenever I ask for recipes from my grandma, she would always just guesstimate. She never writes down precise measurements. And so with May, she knows what goes into it, but she doesn't know exactly how to do it. And it's a trial and error of making it until it tastes like mom's. When you play the game, it walks you through cooking mini games. For example, chopping vegetables or folding dumplings. And when you start playing the game, there's instructions guiding you how to do it. But after you do it a couple times, the instructions disappear. And I think that is very much signaling me assimilating into American culture, me also connecting with my Chinese culture, that being in betweenness of living in America, but also being a person of color, you have to learn things from your parents, from your friends, from your peers, but then slowly you learn to do them on your own, and then you learn to pass the tradition on. One of the scenes in A Taste of the Past is the mother teaching May how to fold dumplings. And I'd like to imagine that, you know, one day May's gonna grow up and pass on the tradition to her kids. For my team, actually, when we did get together and cook dumplings for Chinese New Year, we had all of our different ways of folding dumplings. We had our favorite fillings that we like to put in. And so we actually made a group effort of going to the grocery store together, picking out the ingredients that everyone likes. Then we go back and we make fun of each other for the ways that we fold the dumplings. And it ended up just being a very wholesome and heartwarming experience of taking the lessons I write about, but putting them into practice in my own life. One amazing thing about releasing it and seeing the feedback is a lot of people from all different countries and cultures, not necessarily being Chinese or Asian, resonated with it. For example, I saw a comment from someone saying that they make tamales with their parents, and this is really reminding them of that experience. It was shocking to me to see how universal my experience was.
7: Do you remember the first time I made you noodles? You were in the third grade, so small and curious. The store ran out of bean sprouts and you suggested wood ear mushrooms. From then on, that ingredient became our tradition. Our cultural heritage is shaped by these small moments. You've always been a part of that.
5: The reason I like video games specifically as a storytelling medium is the player agency. The fact that you literally walk a day in the player's shoes and you can make choices. You can walk as if you are them. I love other storytelling mediums like books, movies, but you are passively watching. You're not really an active participant. But with games, I feel like there's an even extra layer of immersion because you get to control the character. And I think that is especially powerful when you are playing a game from someone that is a different walk of life than you. You really get to know what it is like to be them. You get to kind of put yourself in their thought process and how they navigate the world. I absolutely love that video games add that extra layer. But I was very shocked to see all those reviews coming in, people saying that the game made them cry, people saying that the game resonated with them, that they had gone through a familial loss and this game brought them comfort. That was really affirming to me as someone who'd been making games into the void. Finally, there was a game that people were actually enjoying and playing. So I decided to take that Game Jam game, refine it a bit, put it on Steam, and now it has over 120,000 plays. It has an overwhelmingly positive rating on Steam. It's been featured in festivals. And that game really kickstarted my game development career and who I am today.
1: That was Emily Pitcher talking about her game, A Taste of the Past. I'm Talia Cliott, and you're listening to Dishing Up Stories on CBC Radio, a show all about the memories that come from meals. And what better place to go next than a chef's kitchen? Bonnie Reichert always wanted to tell her father's Holocaust survival story, but she didn't know how. That is, until she ate a critical bowl of borscht, a beet soup, on a trip to Warsaw.
8: I peer into my bowl, ready for gruel or mush or a greasy hunk of meat. Instead, I discover a broth so clear I can see myself. The dish is cool to the touch, the liquid inside a deep ruby color. I bring my nose down to the rim and breathe in the smell of clean earth, the smell of roots. I pick up my tarnished little spoon and sink it through the cloud of sour cream into the burgundy lake of broth below. When I bring the borscht to my mouth, the taste is sweet and sour and honest. The taste is alive. I don't know that this little meal has powers. Not yet. I don't realize this simple bowl of borscht is about to change my everything.
1: That bowl of borscht sparked the idea for her memoir, How to Share an Egg, that traces back her food lineage and weaves together her father's story and her own. I'm here with author and chef Bonnie Reichert in her house in Toronto. We're going to make borscht together, and I'm hoping my sous chef skills will be up to snuff. Hi, Bonnie. Thanks so much for having me here.
8: This is so much fun.
1: Yeah. I'm so excited. So we heard just now a little bit about that bowl of borscht that you ate in Warsaw. How did it help you decide to write How to Share an Egg?
8: It was really a crystallizing moment. I had felt this obligation, this pressure, really, to write this book almost my whole life. And I never had a vision of how the book would come together. I didn't want to write just a straight historical piece because that didn't give me enough opportunity to tell the story my way. And I was kind of resigned to the fact that I just would never be able to do it. And then we went to Warsaw to look for a tomb of a relative. Somebody had told my father that there was a tomb at the big cemetery in Warsaw. And after we had been to the cemetery, all I wanted was to go home. I wasn't comfortable in Poland, given what had happened to my family, and all I wanted was to be on the plane home. But we stopped at a restaurant for lunch after the cemetery, and when this beautiful bowl of borscht came and was put in front of me, the penny dropped, and I just thought, oh, I can use food to tell this story.
1: Yeah. Oh, I have chills imagining it. It's crazy how these moments of, like, you taste something and then suddenly everything falls into place.
8: I think taste memory is really, really powerful, right? I mean, I was thinking about this the other day. You can taste before you even have language.
1: Mm.
8: So I think that it must go to a very deep place in our minds. It's very, very powerful.
1: Yeah, your dad's story is one of the big motivations for writing your book. Can you tell me a little bit about your dad and his relationship to food?
8: My dad was born in a small village in Poland near Lodz in 1930. And he was 9 years old when the war started. The deprivation of the war, he was in the Lodz ghetto, and then he was in Auschwitz-Birkenau, and then in some slave labor camps and death marches, the full Holocaust experience. And I think the deprivation during the war really scars people. And I think that's, you know, in addition to all of the other trauma, I think it's a type of hunger that we can't even fathom. Sorry. So I think that after the war, he was left with this wound, I guess you could say, and I think that many Holocaust survivors are. And the first job that he had after the war was still in Germany, and he worked in the kitchen for the American Army. And I guess you could say that that was his first food job. He was like a prep cook for the American Army. And then when he came over to Canada, he had one little job that didn't work out, and then his next job was in a restaurant. And then he bought that restaurant, and he bought another restaurant, and suddenly he is in the restaurant business. And it was quite a good time economically, and he was successful, and that became his career. So I think from the deprivation that he had experienced, he moved right into making sure that he was always near food and feeding other people.
1: So how has food shaped your life personally?
8: Well, I always loved food, and food was always important to me, but I didn't realize how much, because it was part of the whole world of our family. So on the other side, my dad's family perished in the Holocaust, but my mother's mother on the other side was from Ukraine, and she came to Canada also as a refugee a generation earlier, and she was an unbelievable cook. So that was the other side of it. And she cooked for us, and she taught us how to cook, and she fed us. And she and my dad, you know, mother-in-law, son-in-law, were very alike in that way. So this was just like water in our house, or air. This was the normal way to be. And I cooked surreptitiously as a child. I snuck into the kitchen early Saturday mornings and made French fries. And I described that in the book, standing over a pot of hot oil at 8 years old. I mean, I can't believe it now, but this was really fun for me. And then I went out into the world and I thought, I could work in food, but, you know, maybe I should do something else. So I became a journalist. And it was not until I was, you know, sort of mid-career that I realized that I could bring this passion that I have in my private life into my professional life. So that's when I went to chef school. And then when I came out, so it was 2 years of professional chef school,
9: being screamed at and, you know, working, standing for 14 hours a day and having my nails peel and my feet with blisters and burns. But still, it was wonderful. It was amazing. And after that, I decided I would only work in food journalism. And eventually, it led me to this book.
1: Mm-hmm. Yeah, it's a comforting thing to think about food and the meals that you've eaten and the foods that you remember from childhood, the amazing meals that you remember from other points in your life. And I think this is the perfect time because there's nothing more comforting than a bowl of soup. So maybe tell me what we're making today.
9: Oh, we're going to recreate the borscht that I ate in Warsaw. It was June, and the borscht came, and it was clear, and it smelled so good, and it looked so beautiful, and it tasted so honest and simple. And after I ate it in Warsaw, I came home, and I recreated it, and that's what we're going to make today.
1: Okay. I'm so excited. Should we start?
9: Let's repair to the kitchen.
10: So I'm trimming the tops and bottoms.
11: First, we wash and cut the beets and the leek. Then we add the beets, leek, and the water into a saucepan. Beets. We need to cook them for about 30 minutes until they're fork tender.
1: I love that your sweater matches the beet color. Was that on purpose?
9: Yes, because I was wearing a light-colored sweater, and then I thought, well, what if it splatters a little bit? And then I was like, I have a sweater where it won't show. But if you don't, I suggest wearing an apron, but not necessarily a white apron. Look at how dark the broth is already. Yeah. And it hasn't even come to a boil yet. Look at the color.
1: Oh, my gosh.
9: Isn't that interesting? It's amazing. Beets are so amazing.
1: So that kind of brings me to ask about the cholent, because I feel like that was one of my favorite stories in the book, because I relate to it so much. My grandfather always talks about cholent. Growing up, he's also a Holocaust survivor, and he remembers the same moment of, you know, waking up on a Saturday morning and the whole town smelling like cholent and going to the bakery and grabbing the pots. So can you tell me a little bit about cholent and the stories you heard about it growing up?
9: Cholent is a stew that is beans and barley and water and onion and potatoes and meat, a little bit of meat. It cooks for so long, it cooks overnight. And in that time, the beans become soft and scented and the barley soaks up the water and the meat becomes very tender and you have this beautiful stew. It's designed specifically to cook overnight for religious Jews who can't turn their ovens off or on during the Sabbath. Instead of it being cooked at home, it was cooked at the town bakery. And the baker left his oven on overnight and all of the households, let's face it, all of the women from the surrounding households would bring their cholent on Friday afternoon, raw, uncooked, and the baker would take it and put it into the oven, and then they'd go and pick it up for Saturday, like a late afternoon lunch for the Sabbath lunch. And when I was a child, my dad talked about this mysterious dish that he had and how much he loved it and how good his mother's cholent is. And as you said, the whole building smelled like it. It was so good. And it was really curious because my mother was a good cook and she could have made it, but she never did. And even my dad could have made it. He owned restaurants. He knew how to cook, but nobody made it. And looking back, I feel like it was almost like it was too powerful, this cholent, and there was sort of too much mystique around it, and nobody wanted to disturb that sort of specialness around it, so nobody made it. But then when I was working on this book, I was researching cholent and thinking about the foods that were eaten before the war, and I realized I'd already been to chef school, and I thought, well, I'm a chef. Why can't I just make this thing? It's not that big a deal.
1: What was it like when you made the cholent for your dad and he got to taste it again?
9: It was quite magical, and he loved it. He really loved it.
1: Mm-hmm. I know that when your dad had the cholent, it unlocked another memory for him.
9: Yes. We had this lovely meal, and he sat right here in my dining room. And then the next morning he called me at before 7 and said, I remember something else. Because during that time I was constantly saying, tell me more. What do you remember? What do you remember? He said, I remember a cake. And he said the name of the cake, Pitterkuchen. And he spit it out like that, and I had never heard that word before. And I mean, he was 5 years ago. He was, you know, 87 or something, 88. 89, and he said this name of a cake that my sisters and I had never heard of, and it was a butter cake that his mother would make on Friday afternoons for the Sabbath, and he had all these memories about the cake and how one time he came home from school ready for his cake and his glass of milk, and his mother said, I'm sorry, I made the cake, but I gave it away to some poor children that don't have cake. And he talked about his disappointment, his like childhood self inside this old man, of the cake not being there. So he hadn't remembered any of that. That's magical.
10: If it'll be too hot to touch otherwise.
11: Back to the borscht. Once the beets are ready, we fish out the leeks with a slotted spoon and discard them. Then we slip the beets out of their skin and shred them on a box grater.
1: Is this blood or beet? I can't. No, it's not. It's beet.
11: We return the shredded beets to the pot and add sugar, salt, and apple cider vinegar. Bonnie likes her borscht cold, so normally we'd refrigerate it, but our stomachs are growling and we can't wait to taste it. We serve it with cucumber, dill, potato, and my favorite, sour cream.
9: It's yummy, right?
1: Yeah.
9: I want extra sour cream.
1: Yeah, I'm also going to put extra sour cream. That's my...
9: Yum!
11: That was Making Borscht with author and chef Bonnie Reichert, as she shared how food was a way into telling her family's story and her own. Believe it or not, that's not the last of borscht you'll be hearing today. Once my grandfather, my Zadie, found out I had the skills to make borscht, he had one request. He wanted me to make some for him. He grew up eating borscht in Vilnius, Lithuania, but he hasn't had it in years. So I put my newfound skills to the test.
12: Very good.
1: Very good.
12: Right.
11: It was a pretty perfect moment watching my Zadie enjoy this dish from his childhood. It's one that I'll cherish forever. Today, we've heard all about how food has the power to open people up and share stories that might otherwise stay buried. And I can't wait to see what stories come out after he's finished eating, of course. I'm Talia Cliott, and you've been listening to Dishing Up Stories, a show about the food that tethers us to the past, ties us to the future, and gets people talking. 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
1: The Commonwealth Games are headed to Glasgow, Scotland. Athletes from 74 nations and territories will compete in sports like athletics, swimming, artistic gymnastics, and wheelchair 3-on-3 basketball. Anything can happen when the level of competition is this high. Don't miss any of the action from July 23rd to August 2nd. 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
3: From the 905 Comedy Festival in Oshawa, Kathy Boyd takes some serious digs at some serious protesters. And Laura Lebo has watched so much scripted reality, she could be writing those scripts herself.
4: Unacceptable, the way we've been treated.
5: I've tried calling them, but they say there's too many people in line, so call back later. I've tried talking to them in person, and they don't have any information either.
6: Frustrated passengers stranded after WestJet cancels flights as a strike deadline looms. This is Your World Tonight. I'm Kimberly Gale. Also on the program, wildfires in BC prompt fresh evacuation orders. The weather's threatening to make the situation worse. Plus,
7: the pain and the struggle and the trauma, bring that into the future and show our resilience and our brilliance.
6: Canada marks Emancipation Day. It's getting down to the wire for WestJet and the union representing thousands of its flight attendants. They still don't have a new contract, and the airline has canceled nearly 200 flights. A lockout or a strike could start as early as tomorrow morning, leaving passengers frustrated on one of the busiest summer travel weekends. Nisha Patel has the latest.
4: Disgusting, the way we've been treated as WestJet clientele. Not impressed.
8: Ren Moodley is one of thousands of WestJet passengers who had his summer holiday disrupted as the airline prepares for a possible work stoppage.
4: I spent about 4 or 5 hours on the phone being transferred from one person to the next, only to be told, no, we can't help you. No, you
8: WestJet says to minimize the risk of stranding guests and aircraft, it's grounding planes. Julia Kent covers travel for CAA. She says there are rules when the airline cancels flights in these types of situations.
9: They do have to rebook you or compensate you. You can file complaints with Transport Canada if you don't feel the airline has met your rights properly.
8: Flight attendants could hit the picket lines after 12:01 a.m. Mountain Time Sunday, or they could be locked out by the airline if the two sides don't reach a deal. One sticking point is ground pay, as most flight attendants aren't compensated for the hours they work before a plane takes off. Workers are also looking to catch up on hourly wages that fell behind due to the high inflation over the past few years. In a memo obtained by CBC News, WestJet said it offered the union a cumulative wage bump of 36% over 4 years.
10: It's getting into this high-stakes zone, right, of bargaining. The last hours of bargaining can often have this sort of tension and ratcheting up on both sides.
8: But, Rafael Gomez is a professor of employment relations at the University of Toronto. He expects there will be a lot of back and forth between the airline and the union.
10: The opening demands by the union and by the employer are not what will be and will end up in the negotiated settlement.
8: During last summer's labor dispute between Air Canada and its flight attendants, the federal government stepped in and ordered employees back to work.
11: We're looking forward to the government not intervening in this process.
8: In a message on social media, WestJet's union said it hopes Ottawa will let things play out this time. Labor organizers said there are still issues that need to be resolved with the company and that the two sides remain far apart.
11: And that these large organizations are relying on the government to intervene and not allow collective bargaining to occur in the way it's meant to.
8: Federal Jobs Minister Patty Hajdu said in a statement she is in Calgary with the two sides as they continue mediation. A strike or lockout isn't guaranteed, but time is running out to reach a deal. Nisha Patel, CBC News, Toronto.
6: Communities across Canada are marking Emancipation Day. It's the date in 1834 when the Slavery Abolition Act took effect across the British Empire and honors the resilience of Black communities and the turning point in the struggle to end slavery. But as Philip Lee Shannock reports, the battle to have the day officially recognized was won only recently.
12: With the red, black, and green Pan-African flag flying over the town hall in Truro, Nova Scotia, Twyla Gross, Minister of African Nova Scotian Affairs, says Emancipation Day is a reminder that slavery existed here. African and Indigenous people in New France and in the Maritimes suffered at the hands of others and endured.
13: It recognizes that, you know, slavery is a part of our history, and we're here honoring, you know, African Nova Scotian communities and the steps toward building a more